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2: The Scriptures a safeguard.
3: To the law and to the testimony, if they speak not according to this word, it is because there is no light in them. Isaiah 8:20. The people of God are directed to the Scriptures as their safeguard against the influence of false teachers and the delusive power of spirits of darkness. Satan employs every possible device to prevent men from obtaining a knowledge of the Bible, for its plain utterances reveal his deceptions. At every revival of God's work, the prince of evil is aroused to more intense activity. He is now putting forth his utmost efforts for a final struggle against Christ and his followers. The last great delusion is soon to open before us. Antichrist is to perform his marvelous works in our sight. So closely will the counterfeit resemble the true that it will be impossible to distinguish between them except by the Holy Scriptures. By their testimony, every statement and every miracle must be tested. Those who endeavor to obey all the commandments of God will be opposed and derided. They can stand only in God. In order to endure the trial before them, they must understand the will of God as revealed in His Word. They can honor Him only as they have a right conception of His character, government, and purposes, and act in accordance with them. None but those who have fortified the mind with the truths of the Bible will stand through the last great conflict. To every soul will come the searching test, shall I obey God rather than men? The decisive hour is even now at hand. Are our feet planted on the rock of God's immutable word? Are we prepared to stand firm in defense of the commandments of God and the faith of Jesus? Before his crucifixion, the Savior explained to his disciples that he was to be put to death and to rise again from the tomb, and angels were present to impress his words on minds and hearts. But the disciples were looking for temporal deliverance from the Roman yoke, and they could not tolerate the thought that he in whom all their hopes centered should suffer an ignominious death. The words which they needed to remember were banished from their minds, and when the time of trial came, it found them unprepared. The death of Jesus as fully destroyed their hopes, as if he had not forewarned them. So, in the prophecies, the future is opened before us as plainly as it was opened to the disciples by the words of Christ. The events connected with the close of probation and the work of preparation for the time of trouble are clearly presented. But multitudes have no more understanding of these important truths than if they had never been revealed. Satan watches to catch away every impression that would make them wise unto salvation, and the time of trouble will find them unready. When God sends to men warnings so important that they are represented as proclaimed by holy angels flying in the midst of heaven, He requires every person endowed with reasoning powers to heed the message. The fearful judgments denounced against the worship of the beast and his image, Revelation 14, verses 9 to 11, should lead all to a diligent study of the prophecies to learn what the mark of the beast is and how they are to avoid receiving it. But the masses of the people turn away their ears from hearing the truth and are turned unto fables. The Apostle Paul declared, looking down to the last days, the time will come when they will not endure sound doctrine. 2 Timothy 4:3. That time has fully come. The multitudes do not want Bible truth because it interferes with the desires of the sinful, world-loving heart. And Satan supplies the deceptions which they love. But God will have a people upon the earth to maintain the Bible, and the Bible only, as a standard of all doctrines and the basis of all reforms. The opinions of learned men, the deductions of science, the creeds or decisions of ecclesiastical councils, as numerous and discordant as are the churches which they represent, the voice of the majority, not one nor all of these should be regarded as evidence for or against any point of religious faith. Before accepting any doctrine or precept, we should demand a plain, "Thus saith the Lord," in its support. Satan is constantly endeavoring to attract attention to man in the place of God. He leads the people to look to bishops, to pastors, to professors of theology as their guides, instead of searching the scriptures to learn their duty for themselves. Then, by controlling the minds of these leaders, he can influence the multitudes according to his will. When Christ came to speak the words of life, the common people heard him gladly, and many, even of the priests and rulers, believed on him. But the chief of the priesthood and the leading men of the nation were determined to condemn and repudiate his teachings. Though they were baffled in all their efforts to find accusations against him, though they could not but feel the influence of the divine power and wisdom attending his words, yet they encased themselves in prejudice. They rejected the clearest evidence of his messiahship, lest they should be forced to become his disciples. These opponents of Jesus were men whom the people had been taught from infancy to reverence, to whose authority they had been accustomed implicitly to bow. "How is it," they asked, "that our rulers and learned scribes do not believe on Jesus? Would not these pious men receive him if he were the Christ?" It was the influence of such teachers that led the Jewish nation to reject their Redeemer. The spirit which actuated those priests and rulers is still manifested by many who make a high profession of piety. They refuse to examine the testimony of the Scriptures concerning the special truths for this time. They point to their own numbers, wealth, and popularity, and look with contempt upon the advocates of truth as few, poor, and unpopular, having a faith that separates them from the world. Christ foresaw that the undue assumption of authority indulged by the scribes and Pharisees would not cease with the dispersion of the Jews. He had a prophetic view of the work of exalting human authority to rule the conscience, which has been so terrible a curse to the church in all ages. And his fearful denunciations of the scribes and Pharisees, and his warnings to the people not to follow these blind leaders, were placed on record as an admonition to future generations. The Roman Church reserves to the clergy the right to interpret the Scriptures. On the ground that ecclesiastics alone are competent to explain God's Word, it is withheld from the common people. Though the Reformation gave the Scriptures to all, yet the selfsame principle which was maintained by Rome prevents multitudes in Protestant churches from searching the Bible for themselves. They are taught to accept its teachings as interpreted by the Church, and there are thousands who dare receive nothing, however plainly revealed in Scripture, that is contrary to their creed or the established teaching of their church. Notwithstanding the Bible is full of warnings against false teachers, many are ready thus to commit the keeping of their souls to the clergy. There are today thousands of professors of religion who can give no other reason for points of faith which they hold than that they were so instructed by their religious leaders. They pass by the Savior's teachings almost unnoticed and place implicit confidence in the words of the ministers. But are ministers infallible? How can we trust our souls to their guidance unless we know from God's Word that they are light bearers? A lack of moral courage to step aside from the beaten track of the world leads many to follow in the steps of learned men, and by their reluctance to investigate for themselves, they are becoming hopelessly fastened in the chains of error. They see that the truth for this time is plainly brought to view in the Bible, and they feel the power of the Holy Spirit attending its proclamation. Yet they allow the opposition of the clergy to turn them from the light. Though reason and conscience are convinced, these deluded souls dare not think differently from the minister, and their individual judgment, their eternal interests, are sacrificed to the unbelief, the pride, and prejudice of another. Many are the ways by which Satan works through human influence to bind his captives. He secures multitudes to himself by attaching them by the silken cords of affection to those who are enemies of the cross of Christ. Whatever this attachment may be, parental, filial, conjugal, or social, the effect is the same. The opposers of truth exert their power to control the conscience, and the souls held under their sway have not sufficient courage or independence to obey their own convictions of duty. The truth and the glory of God are inseparable. It is impossible for us, with the Bible within our reach, to honor God by erroneous opinions. Many claim that it matters not what one believes, if his life is only right. But the life is molded by the faith. If light and truth is within our reach, and we neglect to improve the privilege of hearing and seeing it, we virtually reject it. We are choosing darkness rather than light. There is a way that seemeth right unto a man, but the end thereof are the ways of death. Proverbs 16:25. Ignorance is no excuse for error or sin, when there is every opportunity to know the will of God. A man is traveling and comes to a place where there are several roads and a guide board indicating where each one leads. If he disregards the guide board and takes whichever road seems to him to be right, he may be ever so sincere, but will in all probability find himself on the wrong road. God has given us his word, that we may become acquainted with its teachings and know for ourselves what he requires of us. When the lawyer came to Jesus with the inquiry, "What shall I do to inherit eternal life?" the Savior referred him to the Scriptures, saying, "What is written in the law? How readest thou?" Ignorance will not excuse young or old, nor release them from the punishment due for the transgression of God's law. Because there is in their hands a faithful presentation of that law and of its principles and its claims. It is not enough to have good intentions. It is not enough to do what a man thinks is right, or what the minister tells him is right. His soul's salvation is at stake, and he should search the Scriptures for himself. However strong may be his convictions, however confident he may be that the minister knows what is truth, this is not his foundation. He has a chart pointing out every waymark on the heavenward journey, and he ought not to guess at anything. It is the first and highest duty of every rational being to learn from the Scriptures what is truth, and then to walk in the light and encourage others to follow his example. We should day by day study the Bible diligently, weighing every thought and comparing Scripture with Scripture. With divine help, we are to form our opinions for ourselves, as we are to answer for ourselves before God. The truths most plainly revealed in the Bible have been involved in doubt and darkness by learned men who, with a pretense of great wisdom, teach that the Scriptures have a mystical, a secret, spiritual meaning not apparent in the language employed. These men are false teachers. It was to such a class that Jesus declared, "Ye know not the Scriptures, neither the power of God." Mark 12:24. The language of the Bible should be explained according to its obvious meaning, unless a symbol or figure is employed. Christ has given the promise, "If any man will do his will, he shall know of the doctrine." John 7:17. If men would but take the Bible as it reads, if there were no false teachers to mislead and confuse their minds, a work would be accomplished that would make angels glad and that would bring into the fold of Christ thousands upon thousands who are now wandering in error. We should exert all the powers of the mind in the study of the Scriptures and should task the understanding to comprehend, as far as mortals can, the deep things of God. Yet, we must not forget that the docility and submission of a child is the true spirit of the learner. Scriptural difficulties can never be mastered by the same methods that are employed in grappling with philosophical problems. We should not engage in the study of the Bible with that self-reliance with which so many enter the domains of science, but with a prayerful dependence upon God and a sincere desire to learn His will. We must come with a humble and teachable spirit to obtain knowledge from the great I Am. Otherwise, evil angels will so blind our minds and harden our hearts that we shall not be impressed by the truth. Many a portion of Scripture, which learned men pronounce a mystery or pass over as unimportant, is full of comfort and instruction to him who has been taught in the school of Christ. One reason why many theologians have no clearer understanding of God's Word is they close their eyes to truths which they do not wish to practice. An understanding of Bible truth depends not so much on the power of intellect brought to the search as on the singleness of purpose, the earnest longing after righteousness. The Bible should never be studied without prayer. The Holy Spirit alone can cause us to feel the importance of those things easy to be understood, or prevent us from wresting truths difficult of comprehension. It is the office of heavenly angels to prepare the heart so to comprehend God's Word that we shall be charmed with its beauty, admonished by its warnings, or animated and strengthened by its promises. We should make the psalmist's petition our own, "Open thou mine eyes, that I may behold wondrous things out of thy law." Psalm 119, verse 18. Temptations often appear irresistible because, through neglect of prayer and the study of the Bible, the tempted one cannot readily remember God's promises and meet Satan with the Scripture weapons. But angels are round about those who are willing to be taught in divine things, and in the time of great necessity, they will bring to their remembrance the very truths which are needed. Thus, when the enemy shall come in like a flood, the Spirit of the Lord shall lift up a standard against him. Isaiah 59:19. Jesus promised his disciples, "The Comforter, which is the Holy Ghost, whom the Father will send in my name, he shall teach you all things, and bring all things to your remembrance, whatsoever I have said unto you." John 14:26. But the teachings of Christ must previously have been stored in the mind in order for the Spirit of God to bring them to our remembrance in the time of peril. "Thy word have I hid in mine heart," said David, "that I might not sin against thee." Psalm 119, verse 11. All who value their eternal interests should be on their guard against the inroads of skepticism. The very pillars of truth will be assailed. It is impossible to keep beyond the reach of sarcasms and sophisms the insidious and pestilent teachings of modern infidelity. Satan adapts his temptations to all classes. He assails the illiterate with a jest or sneer, while he meets the educated with scientific objections and philosophical reasoning, alike calculated to excite distrust or contempt of the Scriptures. Even youth of little experience presume to insinuate doubts concerning the fundamental principles of Christianity. And this youthful infidelity, shallow as it is, has its influence. Many are thus led to jest at the faith of their fathers and to do despot to the Spirit of grace. Hebrews 10:29. Many a life that promised to be an honor to God and a blessing to the world has been blighted by the foul breath of infidelity. All who trust to the boastful decisions of human reason and imagine that they can explain divine mysteries and arrive at truth unaided by the wisdom of God are entangled in the snare of Satan. We are living in the most solemn period of this world's history. The destiny of earth's teeming multitudes is about to be decided. Our own future well-being, and also the salvation of other souls, depend upon the course which we now pursue. We need to be guided by the Spirit of truth. Every follower of Christ should earnestly inquire, "Lord, what wilt thou have me to do?" We need to humble ourselves before the Lord with fasting and prayer, and to meditate much upon his word, especially upon the scenes of the judgment. We should now seek a deep and living experience in the things of God. We have not a moment to lose. Events of vital importance are taking place around us. We are on Satan's enchanted ground. Sleep not, sentinels of God. The foe is lurking near, ready at any moment, should you become lax and drowsy, to spring upon you and make you his prey. Many are deceived as to their true condition before God. They congratulate themselves upon the wrong acts which they do not commit, and forget to enumerate the good and noble deeds which God requires of them, but which they have neglected to perform. It is not enough that they are trees in the garden of God. They are to answer His expectation by bearing fruit. He holds them accountable for their failure to accomplish all the good which they could have done through His grace strengthening them. In the books of heaven, they are registered as cumberers of the ground. Yet the case of even this class is not utterly hopeless. With those who have slighted God's mercy and abused His grace, the heart of long-suffering love yet pleads. Wherefore, he saith, Awake thou that sleepest, and arise from the dead, and Christ shall give thee light. See then that ye walk circumspectly, redeeming the time, because the days are evil. Ephesians 5, verses 14 to 16. When the testing time shall come, those who have made God's word their rule of life will be revealed. In summer, there is no noticeable difference between evergreens and other trees. But when the blasts of winter come, the evergreens remain unchanged, while other trees are stripped of their foliage. So the false-hearted professor may not now be distinguished from the real Christian, but the time is just upon us when the difference will be apparent. Let opposition arise. Let bigotry and intolerance again bear sway. Let persecution be kindled, and the half-hearted and hypocritical will waver and yield the faith. But the true Christian will stand firm as a rock, his faith stronger, his hope brighter than in the days of prosperity. Says the psalmist, Thy testimonies are my meditation. Through thy precepts I get understanding. Therefore I hate every false way. Psalm 119, verses 99 and 104. Happy is the man that findeth wisdom. He shall be as a tree planted by the waters, and that spreadeth out her roots by the river, and shall not see when heat cometh. But her leaf shall be green, and shall not be careful in the year of drought, neither shall cease from yielding fruit. Proverbs 3:13 and Jeremiah 17:8.
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4: 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In today's presentation, Pastor Doug discusses the aftermath of Christ's second coming in a message titled, The Devil Chained.
5: I want to get right into our presentation for tonight on the subject of the millennium, more specifically the devil chained. You know, the Bible teaches that Satan is going to be put on ice for 1,000 years, but then he's going to come back snapping and biting again. And Revelation talks about this. Sometimes we think of it as the millennium. The word millennium does not appear in the Bible. It's a composite of two Latin words, milli and annum, That means 1,000 years. The teaching of the 1,000 years is very much in the Bible. It says in the Bible, 1 Thessalonians 4:16, "For the Lord himself will descend from heaven with a shout," and then it goes on, "the dead in Christ will rise first." The coming of the Lord and a resurrection begins it. Revelation 20, verse 4 and 5, "And they live and they reign with Christ," how long? 1,000 years. Now, I should probably share something with you at this point. It's interesting in the Bible, 2 Peter chapter 3, verse 9, "A day with the Lord is as 1,000 years, and 1,000 years is a day." Biblically, the earth is about 6,000 years old now. And then there's 1,000 years where we live and reign with the Lord, almost like a 1,000-year Sabbath. You know, the Jews used to have a program. For 6 years, they would farm their land, and then the 7th year, they would leave the land fallow, desolate, unfarmed. The land would keep Sabbath. One of the last things you find in the Old Testament, chronologically, is where it tells us that when the children of Israel were carried off to Babylon, the land kept Sabbath for 70 years, and it was desolate. So during the 1,000 years when the world is desolate, the land is keeping Sabbath, so to speak. What is this resurrection called, and who will be in it? The resurrection that marks the beginning of the 1,000 years. You can read in Revelation 20, verse 5 and 6, "This is the first resurrection. Blessed and holy is he that has part in the first resurrection. Over such the second death has no power." We read in 2 Thessalonians, it said that the dead in Christ will rise first when Jesus comes. And then Jesus said, "The hour is coming in which all that are in the graves will hear his voice and come forth, they that have done good unto the resurrection of life." Then he goes on and says, "They that have done evil, the resurrection of damnation." First resurrection, dead in Christ rise first, resurrection of life. There are two separate resurrections. This surprised me when I first heard it, because I used to think that everyone got raised at the same time, but the Bible says, no, there's a separation between the two. And that probably is a good plan, because, you know, it might be awkward if you came out of the grave side by side with some of your friends or enemies or family, and you're going to heaven and they're not. He's going to come and first take those that are saved by themselves. The others will be dealt with separately. The Bible says there are two resurrections. When is the second resurrection, and who will be raised in it? Well, let me ask you. The Bible says, "Blessed and holy is he that has part in the first resurrection." Blessed are the meek, they will inherit the earth. Blessed are the poor in spirit, theirs is the kingdom of God. The blessed are the ones who are in the first resurrection. The saved. If the saved are in the first resurrection, who's in the second resurrection? The lost. Revelation 20, verse 5, who are the ones in the second resurrection? It tells you right there in that chapter. "The rest of the dead do not live again until the 1,000 years are finished." Who are the rest of the dead? It's got to be the lost. John chapter 5, verse 28 and 29, Jesus said, "They that have done evil come forth in the resurrection of damnation." Even if you read in Daniel chapter 12, where it talks about the resurrection, it says, "Many of them that sleep in the dust of the earth will come forth, some to everlasting life, first, some to shame and everlasting contempt, second." Two separate groups. Now, you can separate this, just to keep it in your mind, for those who are visual. The beginning of the 1,000 years marks the resurrection, or I should say the resurrection of the just, the first resurrection, marks the beginning of the 1,000 years. The Bible says the rest of the dead do not live till the 1,000 years are finished. That marks the end of the 1,000 years. So there's 1,000 years between the two. What other momentous events take place when the 1,000 years begin? Well, there's quite a few things. For one thing, the Bible says, "And there was a great earthquake, such as was not since men were upon the earth." I don't know if I would want to have been in the earthquake that did that to that road. So mighty an earthquake and so great. That's the earthquake where mountains totter and reel to and fro and split and shake. What happens to the wicked living and dead at Jesus' coming? We found out that the dead in Christ rise. And we know that at the end of the 1,000 years, the wicked who are dead rise. But what's going to happen to the living when Jesus comes? It tells us in Psalm 68, verse 2, "The wicked perish at the presence of God. The brightness of the Lord, the presence of the Lord is like a consuming fire." And again, in 2 Thessalonians chapter 2, verse 8, Then shall that wicked one be revealed, whom the Lord shall consume with the brightness of his coming. Think about this, friends. How many of you remember in the Bible that when one angel came to roll away the stone when Jesus rose, the brilliance and glory of that one angel was so intense that 100 Roman soldiers fell down and shook like dead men, the Bible says. In the Bible, when people came from talking to the Lord, their faces glowed. Can you imagine if Moses' face was so bright just from the residue of light in talking to God that the people said, please cover that up. We can't bear to look at you. How bright will God himself be when he comes with all the angels in heaven? Can you understand why the wicked cannot endure that sight? The only thing that is going to inoculate you against the consuming fire of God's presence is the blood of Jesus. If we are not washed, if our sins are not purged in the blood of the Lamb, if there is any residue of sin in our lives, we will be consumed by that. And so that's why the plan of salvation is available right now. Many believe the unsaved will have an opportunity to repent during the 1,000 years. But what does the Bible say about this? Now, according to the very popular left behind scenario, when the Lord comes and raptures the saints, and I believe that we will be caught up to meet the Lord, they believe in a secret rapture, that life goes on here for a while afterward. I want to quote to you from 2 Peter chapter 3 again, verse 10. They say, when the Lord comes as a thief, he'll rapture away the saints, and then life goes on for another 7 years, and the Antichrist establishes himself, and 144,000 Jews, literal Jews, preach the gospel to the world, and the temple is rebuilt. And how many of you have heard these things, this scenario before? 2 Peter chapter 3, verse 10, but the day of the Lord will come as a thief in the night, and they always stop there. Let's keep going. It will come as a thief in the night, in the which the heavens pass away with a great noise, and the elements melt with fervent heat, and the earth and the things that are in it shall be burned up. Seeing then that all these things will be dissolved, what manner of persons ought we be in all holy conversation and conduct? Does it sound like life goes on after Jesus comes as a thief? Let's look at some of the other passages that are in our study. Jeremiah 25, verse 33. After the Lord's coming, the slain of the Lord shall be in that day from one end of the earth to the other end of the earth. They shall not be lamented, neither gathered nor buried. And again, it says, behold, the Lord makes the earth empty. He makes it waste. He turns it upside down. Now, according to the Hal Lindsey and LaHaye version of the left behind scenario, there is never a time when the earth is vacated. There's never a time when nobody is alive on the earth. They've got the righteous are raptured up, the wicked still stay here alive, and then after 7 years, Jesus comes back down, and for 1,000 years, the righteous reign over the wicked here on earth, and then the wicked are destroyed, but the earth always has people alive on it. There is nothing in their interpretation of prophecy that explains all these scriptures that say a day is coming when the earth is desolate. The Bible tells us that Satan is going to be bound in a bottomless pit during the 1,000 years. What is this pit? Now, the word that is used when it talks about the bottomless pit in Revelation, the original Greek, it's the word abusos. It's also the same word that God uses in the Greek version of the Old Testament called the Septuagint when he describes the world at creation as without form and void. It was an abusos. How many of you remember a story where Jesus cast a legion of demons out of a demoniac by the shores of Gadara? These legion of demons spoke to Jesus and they said, please don't cast us out of the man into nothingness. And the word they use is, don't cast us out into the abusos. The very same word in Greek that is translated as bottomless pit in Revelation. So why the King James translators, it is a mystery, none of them are around to ask, why they chose the word bottomless pit at the end of Revelation chapter 20 there, when we don't know. Because in Luke chapter 8, where it talked about the demons saying, don't cast us into the abyss, into the deep, they use the word deep there, the nothingness. See, when the devil has nobody to tempt and manipulate, that is the abusos for him. He's chained by circumstances. The devil goes crazy. He's a workaholic with nobody to tempt and nobody to manipulate. What's he going to do? All he can do is ponder his fate. Am I right?

Not just destroy him first time around. Well, one thing, God is long-suffering. He's demonstrating that. Even after Satan has 1,000 years to consider the results of his rebellion, does he change? Does he ever repent? And I think sometimes we may underestimate the high exalted position that Lucifer had before he fell. He was the highest of God's created beings. Very powerful. Sometimes we underestimate the power of the devil. I don't like to dwell on it, but you need to know something about your enemy. And he was a mighty angel. Angels are ministering spirits. Don't forget, one angel of the Lord, 185,000 Syrians died when he struck them. And again, when an angel of the Lord came to roll away the tomb, 100 Roman soldiers were terrified to death, the Bible tells us. Satan was the leader of the angels. God is going to execute Lucifer. These other beings in heaven knew him when he was good. God didn't create him and he was suddenly born bad. It happened after a long time. We don't know how long Lucifer was. You know, you would have loved him back then if you knew him before he fell. Some people love him now. But he was really good. The Bible says every good and perfect gift is from God. He was made perfect. The Bible says he was perfect in all his ways from the day he was created until iniquity was found in him. How long was that? I don't know. Think about this. It might have been 1,000,000 years that Lucifer went through the universe and everyone hailed him and he was beautiful and nice and humble and God's going to destroy him now. But after this 6,000-year rebellion, he is demonstrating to the whole universe, I have no alternative. And you'll see why in just a moment. So, during this period of time, Satan is confined to this planet to behold the results of his rebellion, and it is a very bleak thing to behold. Revelation 20, verse 4, says that there will be judgment going on in heaven during the 1,000 years. What for and who will participate in this heavenly judgment? Revelation 20, verse 4, and I saw thrones, and they sat upon them, and judgment was given to them. And they lived and reigned with Christ for 1,000 years. Now let's ask an obvious question here. Are the redeemed who are living and reigning with Christ, in their judgment, are they deciding at that point who is saved and lost? Obviously not, because that's already determined. Jesus says, behold, I come, and my reward is with me to give to every man according as his work shall be. When he comes, rewards are determined. So we're not deciding who is saved and lost. The word judgment for the Hebrew mind, the writers of the Bible, meant much more. You ever heard a person say, they've got good judgment? Does that mean they walk around all day going, guilty, innocent, guilty, innocent? Is that what that means? No. It means that they evaluate things well and they make decisions, or they have good discernment. They say, that's true, that's not. That's called good judgment. They are not pronouncing sentence, they are evaluating what is right and what is wrong. The judgment that the saints are doing during the 1,000 years is really to evaluate the judgments of God, in a sense. Revelation 15, verse 4, let me explain. Who shall not fear thee, O Lord, and glorify thy name, for thy judgments are made, what? Manifest. When something's manifest, what does it mean? It's revealed. God is revealing his judgments. And again, 1 Corinthians chapter 4, verse 5. It says, therefore judge nothing before the time until the Lord come. So when do we judge? Until the Lord come, who will both bring to light the hidden things of darkness and will make manifest the counsels of the heart. When we get to heaven, are all the tears going to be dried during the 1,000 years or after? It's not till you get to Revelation 21 that God wipes away the tears. You know, suppose you get to heaven and someone you loved is not there. Are you going to have some sadness? Is there ever sadness in heaven now? Yes. What do you think angels feel when they look at the misery? What do you think the Lord feels? What do you think the Father felt when Jesus was dying on the cross? Heaven is intensely interested in what is happening here. Moses and Elijah are watching what's happening to the church, aren't they? They're very interested. And there are heartaches and there are victories and cheers. Angels sing when sinners are converted. What do they do when Christians turn away?
So during that 1,000 years, there may be some time where we're going to have questions answered and there's going to be some struggles. Don't misunderstand. There'll be pleasures at his right hand forevermore. We'll be surrounded with such glories and bliss that it'll overshadow the sadness, but there will be some

0: hinges of sadness, I believe, even during that time. At the end of the 1,000 years, God says he will wipe away all tears from their eyes. At the close of the 1,000 years, the holy city, the new Jerusalem, will come down from heaven to this earth. Who will come down with it, and where will it settle? Revelation 21, verse 2. The Bible says, I, John, saw the holy city, the new Jerusalem, coming down from God out of heaven. So if we have been with God on the sea of glass in the new Jerusalem, then where do we spend the 1,000 years? In heaven, not on earth. How else can we come down from heaven, right? Prepared as a bride adorned for her husband. At the end of the 1,000 years, the Lord is going to say, get ready, we're going to a wedding. This is when the meek inherit the earth. And this is also the final showdown between the forces of good and evil during this time. At that time, Satan is now released from his prison for two reasons. One, he's not alone because the new Jerusalem is coming out of heaven down to earth. The Lord is going to prepare the foundation for it during that time. The Bible tells us that another reason Satan is loosed is all the wicked who have ever lived come out of their graves. They're called Gog and Magog. They were all the enemies of God who have ever lived through the ages. The number of them is like the sand of the sea. And the Bible tells us Jesus comes down. Zechariah chapter 14, his feet touch the Mount of Olives. It splits in the middle, forms a great valley, prepares the foundation for the new Jerusalem, which then settles down in this new foundation the Lord has prepared. The very spot where Jesus left is where he comes back. Amen? Won't that be wonderful? What will happen to the wicked dead at this time, and how does this affect Satan? Revelation 25, we already read this. The rest of the dead do not live again until the 1,000 years are finished, which means what? They do live again when the 1,000 years are finished. And it says again, when the 1,000 years are expired, Satan is loose from his prison. Why is he not chained anymore? He now has a vast army to tempt and manipulate and try to inspire and incite to take the city of God. What will interrupt Satan's plan to capture and destroy the city of God? Suddenly Jesus rises up above the new Jerusalem, and it says, I saw a great white throne, Christ on his throne, saying, the devil is not the king, I am the king. Christ on his throne, seated at the right hand of power. And again, Revelation chapter 20, verse 12. And it says, and the dead were judged out of those things which were written in the books according to their works. This is the great judgment. Some have this idea that the judgment is going to take place where one by one people come and stand before the Lord and they say, let's look at the evidence, guilty, innocent, guilty, innocent. Can the Lord save millions of people at one time? Because he speaks to every heart individually, right? He's doing the judgment the same way. Can you picture this line that looks like the Department of Motor Vehicles that is going all the way around the planet 30 times and you're waiting for your turn in judgment? No, he's judging all the wicked at once. His white throne will be up there above the city where everyone will see. Now think about this, friends. Everybody who's ever lived will be there that day. You'll be there. You who are watching, you'll be there. And the good angels are there, the bad angels are there. Jesus is there, the devil is there. God the Father and Spirit are there. Everybody involved in the plan of salvation will be there. This is the final show, so to speak. And I hope I'm in the city. Don't you hope you're in the city? I pray you're in the city, friends. God brought you to this seminar because he wants you to be there. God will make a panorama pass through the heavens in everybody's heart. They will see how God tried to save them 1,000 times, how he brought them truth and they turned away or rejected it or postponed. The devil's most favorite tactic is procrastination. I'll do it eventually, later, one of these days. And they never do. Today is the accepted time. They'll see Jesus dying in their behalf, how much he suffered, and they'll be overcome with shame and guilt. And at that time, when Christ is on his great white throne, and they'll see him that sat upon it, from whose face the earth and the heaven fled away, and there was found no place for them. And I saw the dead, small and great, stand before God, and the books were opened. And another book which was opened, which is the book of life. And the dead were judged out of those things that were written in the books. There's a record of everything we've done, and it will all be laid bare, not only for us to see, but somehow everybody is going to know what happened to everybody. There'll be no secrets in. The only ones who will be preserved are the ones who die spiritually before Jesus comes. You must be crucified to self and allow Jesus to give you new life. You don't live for yourself. Jesus said, if you seek to save your life, you'll lose it. If you lose your life for Christ's sake, you'll find it. Amen? And then at that point, overwhelmed with a sense of God's holiness and their sin, you've read these verses. It says Philippians 2, verse 10 and 11, every knee will bow and every tongue will confess to God that he is righteous. And again, that every tongue should confess that Jesus Christ is Lord to the glory of the Father. Even Satan will be forced to fall on his knees and declare Jesus Christ is Lord. Romans 14, 11 says the same thing. As I live, saith the Lord, every knee. How many? Everyone in the city, everyone out of the city, all the good angels, all the bad angels, all creation will bow before him and say, he is just in how he has dealt with this experiment with sin. The Lord was good. And then, in a desperate attempt, they try to resume their attack on the city of God, showing they've not changed. And fire comes down from God out of heaven and devours them. And that's what's going to happen. We have a little glimpse of what that's going to look like. God is then going to rain fire down everywhere except in the city of God. And it is going to build up and form a lake of fire. And the Bible tells us that everyone is going to be rewarded according to what he deserves. But those in the city will be safe. Amen? The Bible says the walls of the city are 144 cubits. And that's probably how wide they are. God is going to purify the planet with fire during that time. And the good news is that he will then, on the ashes of this purified world, create a new heavens and a new earth. Amen? So we've got a picture here, very quickly, of what's going to happen. There's this great judgment day. Whoever is not found written in the book of life, the Bible says that they are in that lake of fire. There's two choices. Your name is in the book of life, or it's the lake of fire. And then God is going to create a new heavens and a new earth. You know, friends, the Lord wanted you to hear this. He's brought you here tonight. He wanted you to see this program because he wants you to be there. You might be thinking, oh, Doug, you don't know. I've tried so hard, and I don't think I can make it. And if there's only a few, then what should make me think that he would save me? Friends, Jesus would not go through everything that he went through to save you if it wasn't possible for you to be there. It's entirely possible if you believe. The devil doesn't want you to believe there's hope. You get to choose who you're going to listen to. Do you think the devil has more power to destroy you than Jesus has to save you? Is your devil bigger than your God? Who do you have more faith in? There's only two roads, there's only two destinies, there's only two masters, and you can choose who you will serve. God wants you to be in the city. He wants you to be in the new earth. He wants you to be saved, friends. Do you want to be there? Do you think you could love a God that loves you that much?
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3: There are over 300 million people that live in the U.S. today. Out of those 300 million, only 20.4% regularly attend church. Every year, 7.9 million people discard their faith in Christ and walk away from the church. This equates to 150,000 people disappearing every week. No church is immune. On average, one person will leave your church every 2 weeks. Studies suggest that 85% will actually never be reported as missing, and no attempt will be made to locate them. They simply disappear. 25% of this group say they have stopped believing in organized religion altogether. 2.7 million stop attending church because life got too busy. But surprisingly, 59% who left the church did so due to other factors. At this rate, the number of professing Christians will drop to 15% by 2025 and to 11 to 12% in 2050. In other words, America is becoming an ever-increasing mission field. Christian churches are in decline. The hearts of the people have grown cold. This is the future of the church. But it doesn't have to be. What man of you, having 100 sheep, if he loses one of them, does not leave the 99 in the wilderness and go after the one which is lost until he finds it? Reclaim your faith.
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8: We've seen the depravity of humankind moving forward in every way, and the days are evil. So how much more now do we need to be careful how we walk? We need to make the most of our time, for the days are evil. This was the message that the Lord said to me. You're wasting your time, even if it was completely morally innocuous. Don't be frittering away your time like this. I love the way Charles Finney talks about this time issue. He was a second great awakening preacher in the 19th century, said it this way. No amusement can be innocent that involves the squandering of precious time that might be better employed to the glory of God and the good of man. You can hear the urgency in his voice here. Life is short. Time is precious. We have but one life to live. Much is to be done. The world is in darkness. A world of sinners are to be enlightened and, if possible, saved. You see, people's salvation is on the line.
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9: What is truth? Ever since humans have existed, we've been searching for truth. Today, it's popular to believe that there is no absolute truth. Today's question? What attitude should we approach our work with?
10: Cheerfulness.
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9: Jesus Christ said, "For this reason I came into the world, to testify to truth." God's word has absolute truth. Here's what the scriptures say. Ecclesiastes chapter 9 says, "Whatever your hands find to do, do it with all your might." And Colossians chapter 3 says, "Work hard and cheerfully at all you do, just as though you were working for the Lord rather than for people." For more of God's truth, visit BibleInfo.com, a public service of the Seventh-day Adventist Church.
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16: I saw another angel come down from heaven, having great power, and the earth was lightened with his glory. And he cried mightily with a strong voice, saying, Babylon the great is fallen, and is become the habitation of devils, and the hold of every foul spirit, and a cage of every unclean and hateful bird. And I heard another voice from heaven saying, Come out of her, my people, that ye be not partakers of her sins, and that ye receive not of her plagues. Revelation 18, verses 1, 2, and 4. This scripture points forward to a time when the announcement of the fall of Babylon, as made by the second angel of Revelation 14, verse 8, is to be repeated, with the additional mention of the corruptions which have been entering the various organizations that constitute Babylon since that message was first given in the summer of 1844. A terrible condition of the religious world is here described. With every rejection of truth, the minds of the people will become darker, their hearts more stubborn, until they are entrenched in an infidel hardihood. In defiance of the warnings which God has given, they will continue to trample upon one of the precepts of the Decalogue until they are led to persecute those who hold it sacred. Christ is set at naught in the contempt placed upon his word and his people. As the teachings of spiritualism are accepted by the churches, the restraint imposed upon the carnal heart is removed, and the profession of religion will become a cloak to conceal the basest iniquity. A belief in spiritual manifestations opens the door to seducing spirits and doctrines of devils, and thus the influence of evil angels will be felt in the churches. Of Babylon, at the time brought to view in this prophecy, it is declared, Her sins have reached unto heaven, and God hath remembered her iniquities. Revelation 18:5. She has filled up the measure of her guilt, and destruction is about to fall upon her. But God still has a people in Babylon, and before the visitation of his judgments, these faithful ones must be called out, that they partake not of her sins and receive not of her plagues. Hence the movement symbolized by the angel coming down from heaven, lightening the earth with his glory, and crying mightily with a strong voice, announcing the sins of Babylon. In connection with his message, the call is heard, Come out of her, my people. These announcements, uniting with the third angel's message, constitute the final warning to be given to the inhabitants of the earth. Fearful is the issue to which the world is to be brought. The powers of earth, uniting to war against the commandments of God, will decree that all, both small and great, rich and poor, free and bond, Revelation 13:16, shall conform to the customs of the church by the observance of the false Sabbath. All who refuse compliance will be visited with civil penalties, and it will finally be declared that they are deserving of death. On the other hand, the law of God enjoining the Creator's rest day demands obedience and threatens wrath against all who transgress its precepts. With the issue thus clearly brought before him, whoever shall trample upon God's law to obey a human enactment receives the mark of the beast. He accepts the sign of allegiance to the power which he chooses to obey instead of God. The warning from heaven is, If any man worship the beast in his image, and receive his mark in his forehead or in his hand, the same shall drink of the wine of the wrath of God, which is poured out without mixture into the cup of his indignation. Revelation 14, verses 9 and 10. But not one is made to suffer the wrath of God until the truth has been brought home to his mind and conscience and has been rejected. There are many who have never had an opportunity to hear the special truths for this time. The obligation of the fourth commandment has never been set before them in its true light. He who reads every heart and tries every motive will leave none who desire a knowledge of the truth to be deceived as to the issues of the controversy. The decree is not to be urged upon the people blindly. Everyone is to have sufficient light to make his decision intelligently. The Sabbath will be the great test of loyalty, for it is the point of truth especially controverted. When the final test shall be brought to bear upon men, then the line of distinction will be drawn between those who serve God and those who serve him not. While the observance of the false Sabbath in compliance with the law of the state, contrary to the fourth commandment, will be an avowal of allegiance to a power that is in opposition to God, the keeping of the true Sabbath in obedience to God's law is an evidence of loyalty to the Creator. While one class, by accepting the sign of submission to earthly powers, receive the mark of the beast, the other, choosing the token of allegiance to divine authority, receive the seal of God. Heretofore, those who presented the truths of the third angel's message have often been regarded as mere alarmists. Their predictions that religious intolerance would gain control in the United States, that church and state would unite to persecute those who keep the commandments of God, have been pronounced groundless and absurd. It has been confidently declared that this land could never become other than what it has been, the defender of religious freedom. But, as the question of enforcing Sunday observance is widely agitated, the event so long doubted and disbelieved is seen to be approaching, and the third message will produce an effect which it could not have had before. In every generation, God has sent his servants to rebuke sin, both in the world and in the church. But the people desire smooth things spoken to them, and the pure, unvarnished truth is not acceptable. Many reformers, in entering upon their work, determined to exercise great prudence in attacking the sins of the church and the nation. They hoped, by the example of a pure Christian life, to lead the people back to the doctrines of the Bible. But the Spirit of God came upon them as it came upon Elijah, moving him to rebuke the sins of a wicked king and an apostate people. They could not refrain from preaching the plain utterances of the Bible, doctrines which they had been reluctant to present. They were impelled to zealously declare the truth and the danger which threatened souls. The words which the Lord gave them they uttered, fearless of consequences, and the people were compelled to hear the warning. Thus the message of the third angel will be proclaimed. As the time comes for it to be given with greatest power, the Lord will work through humble instruments, leading the minds of those who consecrate themselves to his service. The laborers will be qualified rather by the unction of his Spirit than by the training of literary institutions. Men of faith and prayer will be constrained to go forth with holy zeal, declaring the words which God gives them. The sins of Babylon will be laid open. The fearful results of enforcing the observances of the church by civil authority, the inroads of spiritualism, the stealthy but rapid progress of the papal power, all will be unmasked. By these solemn warnings, the people will be stirred. Thousands upon thousands will listen who have never heard words like these. In amazement, they hear the testimony that Babylon is the church, fallen because of her errors and sins, because of her rejection of the truth sent to her from heaven. As the people go to their former teachers with the eager inquiry, "Are these things so?" the ministers present fables, prophesy smooth things to soothe their fears and quiet the awakened conscience. But since many refuse to be satisfied with the mere authority of men and demand a plain, "Thus saith the Lord," the popular ministry, like the Pharisees of old, filled with anger as their authority is questioned, will denounce the message as of Satan and stir up the sin-loving multitudes to revile and persecute those who proclaim it. As the controversy extends into new fields and the minds of the people are called to God's downtrodden law, Satan is astir. The power attending the message will only madden those who oppose it. The clergy will put forth almost superhuman efforts to shut away the light, lest it should shine upon their flocks. By every means at their command, they will endeavor to suppress the discussion of these vital questions. The Church appeals to the strong arm of civil power, and in this work, Papists and Protestants unite. As the movement for Sunday enforcement becomes more bold and decided, the law will be invoked against commandment keepers. They will be threatened with fines and imprisonment, and some will be offered positions of influence, and other rewards and advantages as inducements to renounce their faith. But their steadfast answer is, "Show us from the Word of God our error," the same plea that was made by Luther under similar circumstances. Those who are arraigned before the courts make a strong vindication of the truth, and some who hear them are led to take their stand to keep all the commandments of God. Thus, light will be brought before thousands who otherwise would know nothing of these truths. Conscientious obedience to the Word of God will be treated as rebellion. Blinded by Satan, the parent will exercise harshness and severity toward the believing child. The master or mistress will oppress the commandment-keeping servant. Affection will be alienated. Children will be disinherited and driven from home. The words of Paul will be literally fulfilled, "All that will live godly in Christ Jesus shall suffer persecution." 2 Timothy 3:12. As the defenders of truth refuse to honor the Sunday Sabbath, some of them will be thrust into prison, some will be exiled, some will be treated as slaves. To human wisdom, all this now seems impossible. But as the restraining Spirit of God shall be withdrawn from men, and they shall be under the control of Satan, who hates the divine precepts, there will be strange developments. The heart can be very cruel when God's fear and love are removed. As the storm approaches, a large class who have professed faith in the third angel's message, but have not been sanctified through obedience to the truth, abandon their position and join the ranks of the opposition. By uniting with the world and partaking of its spirit, they have come to view matters in nearly the same light. And when the test is brought, they are prepared to choose the easy, popular side. Men of talent and pleasing address, who once rejoiced in the truth, employ their powers to deceive and mislead souls. They become the most bitter enemies of their former brethren. When Sabbath keepers are brought before the courts to answer for their faith, these apostates are the most efficient agents of Satan to misrepresent and accuse them, and by false reports and insinuations to stir up the rulers against them. In this time of persecution, the faith of the Lord's servants will be tried. They have faithfully given the warning, looking to God and to His Word alone. God's Spirit, moving upon their hearts, has constrained them to speak. Stimulated with holy zeal, and with the divine impulse strong upon them, they entered upon the performance of their duties without coldly calculating the consequences of speaking to the people the word which the Lord had given them. They have not consulted their temporal interests, nor sought to preserve their reputation or their lives. Yet when the storm of opposition and reproach bursts upon them, some, overwhelmed with consternation, will be ready to exclaim, "Had we foreseen the consequences of our words, we would have held our peace." They are hedged in with difficulties. Satan assails them with fierce temptations. The work which they have undertaken seems far beyond their ability to accomplish. They are threatened with destruction. The enthusiasm which animated them is gone, yet they cannot turn back. Then, feeling their utter helplessness, they flee to the Mighty One for strength. They remember that the words which they have spoken were not theirs, but His who bade them give the warning. God put the truth into their hearts, and they could not forbear to proclaim it. The same trials have been experienced by men of God in ages past. Wycliffe, Huss, Luther, Tyndale, Baxter, Wesley urged that all the doctrines be brought to the test of the Bible, and declared that they would renounce everything which it condemned. Against these men, persecution raged with relentless fury, yet they ceased not to declare the truth. Different periods in the history of the Church have each been marked by the development of some special truth, adapted to the necessities of God's people at that time. Every new truth has made its way against hatred and opposition. Those who were blessed with its light were tempted and tried. The Lord gives a special truth for the people in an emergency. Who dare refuse to publish it? He commands his servants to present the last invitation of mercy to the world. They cannot remain silent, except at the peril of their souls. Christ's ambassadors have nothing to do with consequences. They must perform their duty and leave results with God. Opposition rises to new heights. As the opposition rises to a fiercer height, the servants of God are again perplexed, for it seems to them that they have brought the crisis. But conscience and the Word of God assure them that their course is right, and although the trials continue, they are strengthened to bear them. The contest grows closer and sharper, but their faith and courage rise with the emergency. Their testimony is, "We dare not tamper with God's Word, dividing His holy law, calling one portion essential and another non-essential to gain the favor of the world. The Lord whom we serve is able to deliver us. Christ has conquered the powers of earth, and shall we be afraid of a world already conquered?" Persecution in its varied forms is the development of a principle which will exist as long as Satan exists and Christianity has vital power. No man can serve God without enlisting against himself the opposition of the hosts of darkness. Evil angels will assail him, alarmed that his influence is taking the prey from their hands. Evil men, rebuked by his example, will unite with them in seeking to separate him from God by alluring temptations. When these do not succeed, then a compelling power is employed to force the conscience. But so long as Jesus remains man's intercessor in the sanctuary above, the restraining influence of the Holy Spirit is felt by rulers and people. It still controls, to some extent, the laws of the land. Were it not for these laws, the condition of the world would be much worse than it now is. While many of our rulers are active agents of Satan, God also has His agents among the leading men of the nation. The enemy moves upon His servants to propose measures that would greatly impede the work of God. But statesmen who fear the Lord are influenced by holy angels to oppose such propositions with unanswerable arguments. Thus a few men will hold in check a powerful current of evil. The opposition of the enemies of truth will be restrained, that the third angel's message may do its work. When the final warning shall be given, it will arrest the attention of these leading men through whom the Lord is now working, and some of them will accept it and will stand with the people of God through the time of trouble. The angel who unites in the proclamation of the third angel's message is to lighten the whole earth with his glory. A work of worldwide extent, an unwanted power, is here foretold. The Advent movement of 1840 to 44 was a glorious manifestation of the power of God. The first angel's message was carried to every missionary station in the world, and in some countries there was the greatest religious interest which has been witnessed in any land since the Reformation of the 16th century. But these are to be exceeded by the mighty movement under the last warning of the third angel. The work will be similar to that of the day of Pentecost. As the former rain was given in the outpouring of the Holy Spirit at the opening of the gospel to cause the upspringing of the precious seed, so the latter rain will be given at its close for the ripening of the harvest. Then shall we know, if we follow on to know the Lord. His going forth is prepared as the morning, and He shall come unto us as the rain, as the latter and former rain unto the earth. Hosea 6:3. Be glad then, ye children of Zion, and rejoice in the Lord your God, for He hath given you the former rain moderately, and He will cause to come down for you the rain, the former rain, and the latter rain. Joel 2:23. In the last days, saith God, I will pour out of my Spirit upon all flesh. And it shall come to pass that whosoever shall call on the name of the Lord shall be saved. Acts 2:17-21. The great work of the gospel is not to close with less manifestation of the power of God than marked its opening. The prophecies which were fulfilled in the outpouring of the former rain at the opening of the gospel are again to be fulfilled in the latter rain at its close. Here are the times of refreshing to which the Apostle Peter looked forward when he said, "Repent ye therefore and be converted, that your sins may be blotted out, when the times of refreshing shall come from the presence of the Lord, and he shall send Jesus." Acts 3, verses 19 and 20. Servants of God, with their faces lighted up and shining with holy consecration, will hasten from place to place to proclaim the message from heaven. By thousands of voices all over the earth, the warning will be given. Miracles will be wrought, the sick will be healed, and signs and wonders will follow the believers. Satan also works with lying wonders, even bringing down fire from heaven in the sight of men. Revelation 13, 13. Thus the inhabitants of the earth will be brought to take their stand. The message will be carried not so much by argument as by the deep conviction of the Spirit of God. The arguments have been presented. The seed has been sown, and now it will spring up and bear fruit. The publications distributed by missionary workers have exerted their influence. Yet, many whose minds were impressed have been prevented from fully comprehending the truth or from yielding obedience. Now, the rays of light penetrate everywhere. The truth is seen in its clearness, and the honest children of God sever the bands which have held them. Family connections, church relations are powerless to stay them now. Truth is more precious than all besides. Notwithstanding the agencies combined against the truth, a large number take their stand upon the Lord's side.
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0: thousand years is one day, and a thousand years is one day, and a thousand years is one
1: day. Hello! Hello!
2: Hello! Over here! Yeah, they must be the new men the overseer promised to send this week to help with the shearing.
3: Ah, well, that's quite a climb up here. Micah sent me, said you needed a new man. Is this Job's herd of sheep?
2: One of Job's herds. Yes, Micah said he would send me a helper. Done much shepherding before?
3: Oh, yes, I know my job, though I'm new in these parts. Does this Job have many sheep, then?
2: Your new boss is just about the richest man in Oz, that's all. Oh, he's got 7,000 sheep.
3: 7,000?
2: That's just part of the story. He also has 3,000 camels and 500 yoke of oxen and 500 she-donkeys.
3: Well, he must be one of those stony-hearted misers who ruin everybody else just so they can make more money and don't even have a good time out of it.
2: Say, you are a stranger. No mistake. No, the boss isn't like that at all. He's a good man, and a happy one, too. Why, he's got 10 children and 7 sons and 3 daughters, all grown up now, with their own homes. And he keeps a great household. Why, they're always giving feasts to each other. And what's more, my lad, his workers are the best looked after in the land. Oh, he's strict enough, but fair. If you do your work, there's nothing he won't do for you and your family. We mustn't stand here gabbing all day. There's work to do. Here, let me show you what I want you to do first.
4: Job, dear. Remember, you've got to get through your work early. We're going to our eldest son's house after dinner tonight.
5: Oh, yes, yes, my dear. I've not forgotten. Oh, but first, I want to finish this letter. I'm almost done. I want to send for that new physician. Micah's children are still not well. They're such good children.
4: They have you to thank for that, my dear.
5: There. The note's done and sent. Let's get ready and go, or we may be so late the feast will be over.
6: Another helping of pomegranate sauce and wafers, Mother?
4: No, thanks. I've had more than enough already.
6: Where's Father? I thought he was here with you.
4: He was, but he left. Something about an accident one of the servants had.
6: You'd think he'd forget business once in a while.
4: Not your father. He never forgets business or anything else. He's one of the most thoughtful and kind men imaginable.
6: I know.
4: He is completely unselfish and dedicated to the welfare of others.
6: And he's my father, and I love him too, you know.
5: Dear, wake up.
4: What?
5: Wake up. It's daylight.
4: Oh.
5: And I'm going out to make my daily sacrifices.
4: Oh, can't you ever start the day without those endless sacrifices?
5: You know I always offer sacrifices for our children.
4: You're a good man, Job, and I'll see that the servants have breakfast ready when you return.
5: Thank you, dear.
7: Yes,
8: sir.
7: Hold up a moment. I want to speak with you.
8: Yes, sir. Unhitch the oxen from the plow and feed them. It's about noon anyway, while I talk to the boss's son.
7: Yes, sir. How's the plowing going, Chapin?
8: On schedule, master.
7: Any difficulties?
8: Oh, no, sir. Everything's going along perfectly.
7: Well, Father wanted to be sure.
8: Fine man, your father, sir. None finer. It's a pleasure to work for him.
7: Everything all right here, Baruch?
9: Oh, yes, Master. The camels are faring nicely, sir. Just as usual. You know, it's almost as if there were some special blessing attending your father's flocks.
7: Perhaps there is. I don't know. Is there anything you need?
9: Oh, no, sir, no. Your father's an unusual man, sir. Very unusual.
7: All is in readiness, sister?
6: I think so.
7: I just rode by Father's place. He and Mother can't come to the feast.
6: Why, they never miss these family affairs. Why this time, I wonder?
7: Well, all Father said was that we're to go ahead and enjoy ourselves. His blessing, as usual, will be with us.
10: Does everyone have a high opinion of Job?

0: It's been an eventful day in Jerusalem.
1: Very unusual and eventful. I'll be glad to get home.
0: So will I, except for one thing. I would like to know the truth about many of the things we have heard.
1: We've heard so many things.
0: Well, there are many things I would like to know. Mainly, though, is Jesus the Messiah, or isn't he?
1: I used to think he was. Now I'm just a little doubtful.
0: What is he, then? Or what was he? Messiah, or a great teacher and prophet?
1: He must have been a prophet. Had he been the Messiah, he could not have died. The Son of God surely couldn't die. And we know of a surety that he did die on the cross. We saw him.
0: Is he still dead, though? Several people claim they have seen him, actually seen him, alive, today.
1: And several people claim to have seen him, yes. But who? Reliable people? Has it not been mostly women who claim to have seen him? And you know how excitable and unreliable women can get at times.
0: It is the truths of these things that I would like to know.
1: Now, there's one way to obtain truth. First, pray, then study and meditate, and the truth will emerge.
0: Some truths are self-evident, such as the truth of the religious leaders of Israel unjustly crucifying Jesus. Oh, he was a wonderful prophet and friend. I loved him.
1: To know him was to love him.
0: They spat upon him, cursed him, beat him, drove nails through his hands and feet, fed him vinegar. They did every evil thing to him they could think of. But what did he do? Nothing. Nothing but accept it like a majestic king, never once wanting revenge. Rather, he prayed for their forgiveness.
1: Greetings, stranger.
0: Join us if you're going our way.
2: Peace to you both.
0: Thank you.
1: Did not John see Jesus alive?
0: No, I think not. He looked inside the empty tomb and saw the grave clothes of Jesus neatly folded and placed upon the sepulcher, and believed.
1: John has always been like that. He followed the Master around, intently listening to his every word. He treasured the Master's words as expensive gems.
2: What manner of conversation is this? Why are ye so sad?
0: You must be a stranger in Jerusalem, or you would know the things which have come to pass there during the last few days.
1: You see, stranger, we are disciples of a man called Jesus. For a time, we believed that he was the Messiah,

0: things and to enter into his glory?
1: Who is this stranger that he should speak so tenderly and earnestly?
2: They are just the words Jesus would have spoken were he here.
0: Does not the scripture have this to prophesy about the Messiah? The assembly of the wicked have enclosed me. They pierced my hands and my feet.
1: That is exactly what happened. Scripture foretells that.
0: David, by inspiration, wrote that and this. They part my garments and cast lots upon my vesture.
1: I saw the soldiers casting lots for the master's cloak at the very foot of the cross.
0: Isaiah wrote these words about the Messiah. He hid not his face from shame and spitting.
2: I remember reading that, and it does prophesy of just what happened to Jesus. Maybe he was the Messiah.
0: Isaiah had many things to say about the promised Messiah. He was wounded for our transgressions. He was bruised for our iniquities.
2: Wounded and bruised. For the Master certainly.
3: And the stranger expounds in all the scriptures the things concerning himself.
0: He was oppressed and he was afflicted, yet he opened not his mouth. He is brought as a lamb to the slaughter, yet he opened not his mouth. And he made his grave with the wicked,
2: the two thieves,
0: and with the rich in his death.
2: In Joseph's tomb, Joseph of Arimathea is a rich man.
0: But thou, Bethlehem, out of thee shall he come forth unto me that is to be ruler in Israel, whose goings forth have been from of old, from everlasting. They shall look upon me whom they have pierced, and they shall mourn as one mourneth for his only son.
1: I am amazed, stranger. I have read these very scriptures from which you quote, and never before did I see that they refer to Jesus. But they certainly do.
2: Here is scripture that I remember reading not too long ago. One shall say unto him, What are these wounds in thine hands? Then he shall answer, Those with which I was wounded in the house of my friends. Jesus was wounded and crucified by his friends, those who were leaders in the temple.
3: As they draw nigh unto the village, Jesus makes as though he would go further.
1: Abide with us, for it is toward evening, and the day is far spent.
3: And he goes in to tarry with them. The simple evening meal of bread is soon prepared. It is placed before the guest who has taken his seat at the head of the table. Now he puts forth his hands to bless the food. The two start back in astonishment. The stranger spreads forth his hands in exactly the same manner as their master used to do. They look again, and lo,
1: prints of nails in his hands. It is the Lord Jesus.
2: He is risen indeed.
1: He is risen. He is risen.
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8: On that day, Noah, his sons and his wife, and the three wives of his sons.

0: with them, entered into the ark which the Lord God had commanded Noah to build. And water came down from the heavens and from the earth under and prevailed. And after 150 days, the ark rested upon the mountains of Ararat. And Noah went forth from the ark, and his sons, and his wife, and his sons' wives with him. And God blessed Noah and his sons, and said unto them,
1: Be fruitful and multiply, and replenish the earth.
0: And the three sons of Noah begat sons and daughters. Ham begat Cush, and Cush begat Nimrod. And Nimrod went forth and founded an empire and builded great cities, including Babel. And out of that land went forth Ashur and founded a tiny but aggressive empire along the west bank of the river Zab. As the little empire grew and waxed powerful, it became known as Assyria. In Israel, Hoshea began to reign at Samaria, and he did that which was evil in the sight of the Lord. And Shalmaneser, king of Assyria, called together his wise men and counselors.
2: Bow the knee! Shalmaneser, king of Assyria, enters! Is everyone present?
3: They are, your most royal majesty.
4: Long live the...
2: I didn't command you to arise! Bow before me! Touch your forehead to the floor! And remain that way. The rest of you, arise.
5: Long live King Shalmaneser.
2: I am the king of a great country, the greatest king of the greatest empire on earth.
5: Long live King Shalmaneser.
2: Tiglath-Pileser, king of Assyria before me, conquered many lands and added greatly to the territory of Assyria. There are two things he did that are worthy of mention in my court. Tiglath-Pileser conquered Babylon and made sure of its continual allegiance by the simple process of making himself its king. Secondly, he made a vassal state of Judah under King Ahaz. He was unable to conquer Israel, but I shall conquer Israel and make Hoshea their king. Pay a large yearly ransom.
6: Your royal majesty.
2: You may speak, general.
6: It seems that the Israelites win battles not by their own efforts or might, but by the power and mysterious intervention of their God.
2: General, you are right. The history of Israel proves it. But I am all wise. And a careful study of the history of Israel shows that their God wins battles for them only when they worship and pay homage to him. Right now, they are not doing this. They disobey and dishonor their God. Therefore, General, now is the time to strike. They cannot by themselves win against our superior forces.
6: What thou hast said, O King, is true. Now is the time to war against Israel. Another city of Israel is ours. Long live the great and wise king.
2: Yes, general.
6: I bear glad tidings, O king. Many cities of Israel, including the capital city
2: of
6: Israel.
2: Yes, I know all about your cities and victories. What I want to know is, what sort of tribute is Hoshea, king of Israel, going to pay me?
6: More than he can afford to pay, I assure you, O king.
2: But he will pay it?
6: Yes, O king, or off comes his head.
2: He understands this?
6: Yes, O king.
2: Good. General, Hoshea, king of Israel, has...
6: Begging the great king's pardon, but Hoshea is only vassal king of Israel.
2: Yes, true, true, General. And this year he's going to have to pay a bigger tribute than last year, or off comes his head.
0: Ha ha ha!
2: Well, General, Hoshea paid last year's tribute without objection. Raise it higher again this year. Make Hoshea pay even more this year, General. Higher, General. Higher. Higher. Higher. You say that Hoshea refuses to pay tribute?
7: He says he can't pay that much, oh great and mighty king.
2: He has to.
7: That's exactly what I told him, your royal majesty.
2: And his reply?
7: Oh great and mighty king, he claims that he has made an alliance with King So of Egypt. And that together they can make us pay them tribute.
2: King So is a weakling. Weaker, if possible, than Hoshea. Make us pay them? Gather together the army. Muster every able-bodied man. We'll show those two puppets who'll pay whom.
8: How goes the battle, scribe?
9: They have broken down the city gates, your majesty, and are now going from street to street, house to house, killing or taking captive the people.
8: We haven't a chance?
9: Oh, none whatsoever, your majesty.
7: None whatsoever is correct. Israel now belongs to Assyria. Your crown, your throne, your kingdom is gone, gone forever. In your place sits a great king, his royal majesty Shalmaneser. And here he is, the great and mighty king of all Assyria.
2: Greetings, Hoshea. So you refuse to pay me tribute. That was your greatest mistake, Hoshea, past king of Israel. How you...
8: God, seize these men! Guards! Guards!
2: Your guards, like your kingdom, are no more. Their heads this very minute roll from their shoulders. Likewise, the cities and villages of Israel are no more. The people are taken captive. Israel is mine.
8: The God of Israel will not let this condition continue. He will come to our rescue. He will destroy you, your nation, all heathen peoples. I shall call upon him, and he will utterly destroy...
2: heathen people? Who be more heathen than the people of Israel? You have forsaken the God of your fathers, the God who, by power and might, led your forebears out of the land of Egypt, who through miraculous means delivered Israel from her enemies. But now, call upon your God, entreat him. He will not answer. For you do not serve him. You serve other gods. Ah, what a pity. Had you been true to your God and served only him, he would now come to your rescue. He would have made Israel a great nation, probably the greatest in the world. What a sad ending to what could have been a glorious victory. General... have this last king of Israel placed in irons and taken back to Ashur and cast in the dungeon.

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1: All right. Good Sunday morning to you all. We're going to do a different kind of talk this morning because I love our, obviously I love our doctrines and our truths, but I also understand that as a young person, you have to be able to live in a very difficult world. And so I like to give advice about life and how to face life and how you use God to really get you through life. So the talk this morning is how to know God's will for your life. It's based on a book by Morris Vanden, a book I've used myself to actually guide me into making decisions and knowing where it is that God wants me to go. And I'll give you some examples of how I've used this in my own life. If you have a pen and paper, this is a talk you definitely want to take some notes on, because these are principles that one day you'll be able to use again. And it's important because for many of us, you know, we get to a fork in the road in life and we have to ask God, which way? Which way am I supposed to go now? Which direction am I supposed to head in? And one of the people that I use for this is a pastor named Mueller, who was a British pastor. And actually for the first 20 years of his life, he was a reprobate. He didn't follow God at all. And he came up with 7 of these 8 steps. And then Morris Vanden actually adds 1 to the 7 steps. So he was a reprobate. He was against God the first 20 years of his life. But when he found the Lord, he changed his life and he started orphanages once he was converted. The powerful thing about his story is that he never advertised his need for his orphanages. All he would do was go into his closet and pray, and everything his orphanages needed were supplied. Amen. So he didn't go up in front of churches and say, hey, you know, I got this orphanage, we're broke, we need money. Never did he do that. All this man did, his prayer life was so profound and powerful that all he did was pray, and whatever his orphanages needed, he got it. And there's stories of how cash would come and other things, and I'll give you a little more of that. But there's an interesting story of when they were crossing the, you can't really see the picture well here, but they were crossing the English Channel, and he needed to get to a port in England, and it was slow going across, and it was about to rain, it was really foggy, they couldn't see much. So he goes to the captain of the vessel, and he says, look, I need you to cross this channel faster. I need you to go faster, send the boat faster. The captain said, look around you, I can't go any faster, we can't see. So he says to the captain, let's go under the ship and pray about it. But the captain, he could tell the captain really didn't believe. So they went under the ship, the captain really didn't believe, so he sent the captain back on top of the deck. Mueller stays down below and prays. And by the time he gets back upstairs, the fog is gone. And the captain himself is actually convinced that this man serves the true and living God. This is the kind of prayer life that Mueller had. And so just some interesting statistics on Mueller. In the course of his life, Mueller received from the pious and charitable no less than 1.5 million pounds. And this was a long time ago. Those pounds are worth a lot of money. I mean, it's probably today maybe 30 or 40 million pounds. He educated and sent into the world no fewer than 123,000 pupils. He circulated 275,000 Bibles in different languages with nearly as many small portions of scripture. He aided missions to the extent of 255,000 pounds. He supported 189 missionaries and he employed 112 assistants. And remember, he never asked anyone for anything. And he did all of that. Powerful man. So he comes up with these points, and using Mueller and the scripture, we find 8 points to help us know God's will in our life. And remember that all the steps are to be considered before making a decision. So you don't do one step, think you get an answer, and then run into making a decision. This won't work. You got to consider all 8 steps. You got to go through the whole process, and then it will lead you and help you in making a decision. The first and most important step, in my opinion, or one of the most important steps, is have no will of your own on the matter. Have no will of your own on the matter. In other words, you must submit your will to who? So you start off with having no will of your own. The problem for a lot of us is we've already made up our minds about what we want when we go to God. And the problem with that is that that can backfire terribly. For example, let's say you think, you know, you find a young man or a young lady and you think this is the right young man or the right young lady. If you don't empty yourself of your will, If you have no will of your own, all of a sudden, all of the arrows, because this is what you want is that person, all of the arrows will point in the direction of that individual. So every sign that you ask for, everything will happen. It'll seem as if God is pointing you in that direction, when in fact, your desire for the person is what's driving everything to point to that person. Same thing when you choose a career or where you're going to choose where you're going to go to school. You have to say, Lord, not my will, but your will be done. That's how you have to start the process. So Matthew 26:39, Jesus says, not my will, but thy will be done. And so while ministering to the woman at the well, Jesus went without food. He says, my will is to do the work of him. My meat is to do the will of him that sent me and to finish his work. You cannot have any will of your own if you're going to do this. So the first step is to say, you know what, Lord, I know what I want, but Lord, take what I want away. I have no will of my own. Lord, you show me what I'm supposed to do. That's step number one. Step number two, don't go simply by feeling. A lot of us say, you know, it feels right. It feels good. And I'm going to tell you, sin feels good. And the problem with that is if you go by what feels good, you'll walk into hell with your running shoes on. So you have to say, you don't go by feeling, you go by principle. And so don't go simply by feeling. 2 Timothy 1 and verse 7 says, for God has not given us a spirit of fear, but of power and of love and of a what? A sound mind. So one of the things that the Christian does not function out of is the feeling of fear. Fear is a poor motivator. So you have people come and talk about the health message. They try and scare you into living right. That doesn't work. I mean, they tell you how bad stuff. Fear doesn't motivate you long term. You have to have a good reason to want to do right, or it just doesn't work. I noticed because I've worked with cigarette smokers, and you could show them black lungs and all kinds of stuff in it. I mean, it helps. They want to quit, but it isn't long term going to motivate them. You know what I learned to motivate people better? I say, do you have any grandchildren? Do you have any children? Do you want to be alive to see your grandchild get married? That's a positive motivator. The fact that they definitely want to be alive to see that happen. So you don't want to function out of fear and out of feeling. You want to function out of principle. Isaiah says, come and let us reason together. God expects you to have a dialogue with him. So you don't go simply by feeling. And that's important because a lot you're going to feel like doing a lot of stuff. In fact, when it comes to relationships, the downfall for a lot of people is that they have feeling for someone God has no desire, no inclination that they should ever be with. So God says this isn't the person for you, but you have feelings for them. And you say, you know what? Like the secular romantic love songs will say, if it feels good, you should what? Do it. And that'll get you into a world of trouble. Number three, study God's word. Study God's word. Now, I don't mean, and you know, I remember being at Oakwood and I was going through something and Elder Shaw, one of the theology professors, took a Bible and he said, okay, just open the Bible and put your finger down. And I opened the Bible, put my finger down, and ironically, the verse actually did seem to correspond to what I was going on with in my life. But that's not what I mean here. I'm not saying, you know, you kind of use the Bible as a zodiac that you kind of flip and point at verses and get your answers. What I mean is that you should be in daily communion with God through the study of his word. Daily what? Because when you're regularly talking to God through his word, guess what he gets to do? He gets to speak to you all the time. And out of that relationship of studying God's word, you get what God wants for you. And Psalms 119, 105 says, thy word is a lamp unto my feet and a light unto my path. The word provides a source of communication, and that is a source of guidance. So what you're really establishing by studying God's word isn't necessarily that particular answer, but it's the communication with God that will allow him to influence your mind as to what he wants you to do. You understand that? So that goes back to something we were talking about last night. Daily devotion, getting up and reading your Bible every day. That's really what that leads back to. So study God's word. The fourth one is to consider providential circumstances. In other words, how has God led you in the past? How has God led you in the past? Consider how God has been with you before. And Deuteronomy 8 and verse 2 says, thou shalt remember all the way which the Lord thy God led you. You should remember all the ways that God led you. And God will then help you. And God will, this is how you learn from your mistakes. This is all about that. So that, you know, there's a good quote somebody told me. We're doing a corporate training for us at the health department in California. And she said, Failure is neutral, she says. It's your relationship to failure that makes the difference. In fact, if you know how to relate to when you make a mistake, you can learn from it, and actually even your failure can become an advantage. If you learn from your mistakes, you can actually use them to create for yourself a better life. So she says, consider how providential circumstances, he says, and David and Goliath, I talked about this yesterday, is a good example. Remember when David goes to fight Goliath? And Saul says, you can't do it. He says, listen, I was watching my father's sheep, and a bear came. And I slew the bear, and a lion came, and I slew the lion. And this uncircumcised Philistine shall be as one of them. So remember, how has God led you before? When your family was in trial and in difficulty, or when you were struggling in school, how did God lead you before? Consider how God has led you before, because those are things that you consider. And Jeremiah is a bad example, because he runs from Jezebel right after he slays all the prophets of Baal. So he should have had less fear of the queen than he did of all of those prophets, yet he had his providential circumstances, remembering backwards. And I challenge you again to keep a prayer journal of things you ask for, and when God answers your prayer, check them off. You'd be amazed at how that builds your faith. So number 5 is to consult with godly friends. Proverbs 11:14 says, where there is no counsel, the people fall, and where there is a multitude of counselors, there is safety. Psalms 1:1 says, blessed is the man that walketh not in the counsel of the ungodly. So here's the key to this one being true. You have to consult not just with friends. You have to consult with godly friends. This means you have to have no people who really are in God's word. They really have a real prayer life. They have a real relationship with the Lord. And so you find people who are like this. And this can include your youth pastor, your pastor at your church. This can include your parents. This can include, you know, other people, your cousins that you're close to. This can include your friends. But you got to have people in your life that you can bounce ideas off of. And if they're Christian and you're Christian, God may be able to speak through them to you as well. You understand what I'm saying? So you consult with godly friends. That's one of the things that you do. Number 6, ask God in prayer to reveal his will. Now notice that praying for the answer is number 6 in the steps. Because a lot of times what we're praying for isn't God's will. We're praying for God to do our will. So it's not the first thing that you do, because there's actually some other things you should do before you start even praying. And it says, James 1:5 says, if any man lack wisdom, let him ask of God that giveth to all men liberally, and it shall be given him. So number 6, ask God in prayer to reveal his will. So you say, Lord, you know, I've been studying the word, I've talked to some of my friends, but Lord, I'm coming to you now, I've gotten some input, I've been thinking about this. Lord, it's time for me to go off to school, and you know, I don't want to have a will of my own. Lord, tell me, what is it that you would have me to do? Lord, you tell me what it is you'd have me to do. Don't say, Lord, I want to go to Harvard, I want to go to Yale, I want to go to Princeton, Lord, get me into Harvard. Because then you're really not praying for God to reveal his will, you're just asking God to do your will. And that isn't going to work out well. As you can see, when you start praying for your own will, you get into trouble. Number 7. And notice, number 7 is to make a decision. Notice you make a decision before all 8 steps are actually up. So you make a decision. It says, I have a text, choose you this day whom you will serve. Don't wait on the fleece. You know, Gideon put out the fleece and the ground was wet. And he said, that's not enough of a sign. He put the fleece back out and said, Lord, do the opposite. Make the fleece wet and the ground dry. Don't, you know, be careful with signs and asking for signs. Because if the devil knows what you're asking about, he'll give you a sign sometimes. He'll answer your signs for you. The devil will do stuff like that. So you got to be careful, because if you're not asking God, sometimes the devil will really try and mess you up. It says, weigh the evidence and commit to a decision based on the first 6 steps and the evidence before you. Now, the last bullet is important. It says to tell God your decision before you tell anybody else. So in your prayer life, you don't just ask God, but maybe a few days later, after you've been praying about it, you've been studying your word, you've done all the other steps, you say, Lord, I have decided I'm going to go to Yale. And you say, Lord, I've made my decision. And then guess what you do? You tell God your decision, and you begin to act as if that is the right decision. When people have a decision to make and they are real slow in making a decision, we call that the paralysis of analysis. And there are people who take so long to make a decision that they paralyze their entire lives. So 3 years later, 4 years later, we have kids that I went to Oakwood University with. I'm graduating, and they still haven't figured out in 4 years what they want to major in. They don't know what their course of study should be. That is called the paralysis of analysis. You're thinking too much. In life, you have to sometimes make a decision. And if you can't make a decision, so let's say you're dating someone and it's moving towards marriage and you're courting and you're getting to a point where it's like, okay, it's time for us probably to set up and, you know, and get married or whatever it is. If you can't make up your mind about the person, in a sense you just did. If you've been together with someone 2 years or 2.5 years and you're courting and you're at a point where the next step is marriage and you still aren't sure, then maybe what you need to do is break it off and start over. Sometimes not being able to make up your mind is telling you what you should do, and that is to walk away from the situation altogether. So make a decision. A lot of us are so scared to commit to anything. And I know that the joke is that men have a hard time committing. Men sometimes really do have a hard time committing. That's kind of true. But at some point in your life, you have to commit and make a decision. That's critical. So make a decision. Number 8 says, proceed with your decision. Proceed with your decision. Ask God to stop you if you have not chosen the right thing. So if you haven't made the right decision, ask God to stop you. And that's what God will do. I'll give you an example in a second. And the verse that Morris Vanden uses for this is something that I tell that even non-Christians, I use this. It says, he talks about the open and shut door theory of Revelation. And it says in Revelation 3, 7 and 8, and to the church in Philadelphia write, these things saith he that is holy, he that is true, he that hath the key of David, he that openeth and no man shutteth, and shutteth and no man openeth. I know thy works. Behold, I have set before thee an open door, and no man can shut it. For thou hast a little strength, and hast kept my word, and hast not denied my name. And what Morris Vanden says is that we should pray like this. Now, this revelation obviously isn't talking directly about what I'm talking about now, but I think the principle applies that Jesus, at the end of the day, is in control of the doors of your life. He's also in control of the windows in your life. And what they used to say in some of the old gospel songs, they'd say, if God shuts a door, he'll open a window. And so if you say, okay, Lord, I've made my decision, I'm going forward, but if I'm wrong, Lord, shut the door. And that's happened to me. When I was finishing medical school, it's kind of a funny story now. It wasn't funny when it happened. I was finishing medical school, and I decided I either at the University of Miami in Florida, and I was deciding I wanted to go into family medicine, and I only either wanted to go back to Huntsville where Oakwood is, because I had still had a lot of friends in Huntsville, Alabama, or I wanted to stay in South Florida, so I applied to one program in Fort Lauderdale. So the match, you really should apply to 6, 7, 8 programs. In my arrogance, knowing that it was easy to get into family medicine, I applied to 2 programs. Thinking, I mean, there's no way I'm not going to get into one of the two and I'll be somewhere I want to be. I'd even started looking at housing and all kinds of stuff. I was sure. I didn't follow the first step. I had a will of my own and I shouldn't have done that. And so I do this, and to my great embarrassment, I don't match. And to not match is a big deal. I mean, Dr. McNulty will tell you, to not match is a big deal, especially when you're going to family medicine, which is so easy to get into, or relatively easy to get into. And so I was so ashamed. I was like, oh my goodness, I got to scramble. That's what they call it. So if you don't match, you have to go into something called a scramble. And what they do is, all of the students in the country in America that don't match, and all of the programs, all the residency programs where you go to the hospital and train that didn't fill, they have all of their openings listed. And it's a very scary process because anything could happen. I actually learned in the process, it's actually a good process to go through. Because if you wanted to go into surgery and you didn't think you could get in, you actually have a better shot during the scramble than during the match. Because they're desperate to get someone to fill a position. I didn't know that. But actually it can work to your advantage if you're smart. I wasn't smart though. I just didn't plan well. And I told somebody this last night, nobody plans to fail. They simply fail to plan. So you got to have a plan. Everybody should have a plan. Doesn't mean that your plan, you have to have a plan that you know, no matter what, you have to stick to it. But having a plan keeps you out of trouble. Did you know that? One of the reasons I never smoked, I never drank alcohol, never smoked weed, did any drugs. I knew I wanted to be a doctor. That was my plan. And I knew that if I got into that stuff, even though I was an Adventist, even when I strayed away from the church, I still understood that smoking and drinking probably wasn't going to help me reach my goal. So having a plan is important. But let me get back to the story. So I go to the scramble. One of my fellow medical students brings me in, and there's a book, a giant book. Now I'm sure it's all computerized, but there's a giant book, and you have to look. So I'm flipping through the book to find family medicine programs that I would want to go to. And in the University of Miami School of Medicine, all we emphasize are specialties and subspecialties. It's a school where they want you to go into neurosurgery, trauma surgery, thoracic surgery. They want you to do like, you know, they're all into big subspecialties. Primary care means nothing to them. So I'd never heard of a specialty called preventive medicine and public health. Never even heard of it. In hindsight, most of my elections that I did in medical school actually were around this field of public health and preventive medicine. I opened the book on Scramble Day, and I opened to the page where the preventive medicine residencies are. The first residency listed is Loma Linda University. And you're going to think I'm crazy when I say this, but I'm going to say it anyway. Light came up from the paper on Loma Linda. I know I sound crazy, but it's exactly what happened. And I knew, like, I didn't know what I was doing before that. I told a girl that was with me, I said, that's where I'm going. I'm going to Loma Linda. She's like, how do you know you're going to Loma Linda? Have you even heard of this place? I've never heard of Loma Linda. You know, we're in South Florida on the other side of the country. And I said, that's the Seventh-day Adventist institution. And I've been Jonah running from God. That's where he wants me to go. I pick up the phone, because that's what you have to do. You pick up the phone. I call Loma Linda. Dr. Linda Ferry answers the phone, or secretary, and I get Linda Ferry on the first call. And she says, look, we want you to come. Be on the next plane out. Come and come and talk to me. I'll show you around Loma Linda. And the rest is history. Ironically, had I followed the path I wanted, I would be stuck in a room seeing patients in a clinic all day for the rest of my life. And with my ADHD, you know what ADHD is? Adult deficit, adult attention deficit hyperactivity disorder. With my ADHD condition that I have, right? Some of you talked to me last night. You know I have ADHD, right? With my condition, I would have been unhappy the rest of my life, all just seeing patients every, just like a mill. But God brought me, and I still did family medicine, so I double trained. But the advantage is, today I'm the director of a health department. I'm the health officer for a city. I'm the president of the California Academy of Preventive Medicine. God blessed me. And again, if I had followed my own will, I had no idea what God had in store for me. I've been offered jobs by the President of the United States. The Bush administration offered me the job to be this Deputy Secretary for Population Affairs for the United States of America. I turned the job down. I got calls from the Governor of Ohio's office recently, the Governor of Florida's office recently, and all of that, none of that would have been possible if God didn't shut the door. Are you getting what I'm saying? God shut the door on what I wanted, and it opened up the door he really wanted me to go through. So I learned from that experience, and I don't do anything anymore until I prayed. I go through these steps, and then the last step, I say, Lord, if I'm not supposed to leave and go here, if I'm not supposed to do this, shut the door. And Lord, I will be obedient when you shut the door. You're not going to shut the door and I start trying to pick the lock. Because some folk, you know, God shut the door and you're trying to pick the lock, you're trying to kick the door in, you're trying to unscrew the knob off the door. When God shuts the door, now I just say, Lord, your will be done. And it recently happened. My wife and I were looking at moving out of we live in a really nice complex in Southern California, in Pasadena. I can walk to the Rose Bowl. It's a very nice place to live. But we wanted some land, so we went and looked at a really, really nice house on 4 acres of land with fruit trees. And my wife, you know, your wife is like, oh, I want the house. I'm like, oh, Lord, help me, Jesus. And so it's a really nice property. And we all, as a family, we decided, my wife and my two kids, we decided we want this house. But I warned them. I said, listen, we're going to follow the steps. And so we made our decision. We're going to go after it. Everything went fine. Paperwork went through well. This is in a very expensive part of California. It was very much a deal because the real estate market is bad. And we got to where we were just about to do it. And I said, you know what? We need to pray again that if God doesn't want us to move, that he shuts the door. I mean, our credit scores came back good, which I didn't think mine would. My wife's credit score came back way better. I mean, everything lined up. And I said, this must be God's will. But I said, Lord, shut the door. It's an old house. It could be problems. I don't want to get in there and have to do major repairs. Sure enough, at the 11th hour, the seller backed out and said, you know, we're not going to do this. And I could tell the realtor that I was working with was upset. Like, you know, are you upset? I said, no. God's will is done. It's much less expensive for me to stay right where I am, and there's other stuff I need to deal with financially. If this is God's will be done, and we'll move on. I don't get upset anymore because I understand now he may shut this door, but God has a much better place for me somewhere down the road. And if it's not even in this earth, guess what? When I get to heaven, I'll have a mansion. I can grow fruits that don't even exist on earth now. You understand what I'm saying? So I ask God to give me what it is he really wants out of me. And so I stop. It takes the anxiety out of life when you turn it over to God and will. You no longer have to worry, are you going to get married one day? Because a lot of singles, their big fear is, am I going to get married? And you know what happens to a lot of people? They get married and guess what they start wishing? They can figure out a way to get back to being single. I see women pray in church every prayer meeting. I saw one lady, she did some real crazy stuff. She actually, well, I can't even say her name. She went in front of the church one Wednesday night prayer meeting and said, by Christmas next year, I will be married. I looked at the girl and I said, boy, she playing some real Russian roulette with that one. And guess what happened? Christmas came and gone. And she didn't get married. I mean, every week she'd go up there and say, God has told me by Christmas I'm going to be married. The girl never got married. She's still not married all these years later. And that's what I said. Praise God, because maybe that's what God wants for her. You know what I mean? So, because what happened is you want what you want, and maybe God wants something different. And I mean, you know, I mean, I believe that God's ideal, if in a perfect world, a perfect setting, everyone would find someone. But I can tell you that if you find the wrong person, that person can become the weight in your life that keeps you from the kingdom of God. Wouldn't it be better to be single and be saved than to be married and be lost or have to really struggle hard for your salvation? And I was telling, we were talking last night, I warned some of the young people, it gets no better than when you're dating. Did you hear that? If you're dating and you can't get along with the person, if you're dating and the person causing you troubles, you're courting and the person isn't agreeable, they're not nice to you, they're slamming doors and shouting, it gets no better. That is God telling you to not walk away. Run. You need to run. There's a saying that say, fools rush in where wise men fear to tread. And marriage is a place you need to be fearful to run into. Ellen White says you should pray 12 times more often when you're considering it. Because once you do it, it's a lock that heaven records. You're tied together in a way. And even when sometimes people later on get divorced, you know what happened? The true bond has never been reversed. So you got to make wise decisions. And so marriage and relationship is one of those areas, but so is choosing your career. You want God to help you choose your career because your first profession is your profession of faith. It's your ability to witness to others. And like I told you guys yesterday, I think the most meaningful witnessing I've ever done in my life has all been done in an exam room in the hospital. I've brought more people to know of Christ in that setting, in a meaningful setting. I probably have talked to more numbers preaching, but in terms of meeting people who would never walk into a church, people who are living in crazy sin, and they come in and I'm able to say to them, do you mind if I pray with you? Because I can't do too much. But sometimes I've seen hardened gangsters weep as their child is sick or their wife is sick. And I say, look, would you mind if we pray together? And they grab your hand. They say, listen, I haven't prayed in 15 years, but doc, if you'd pray for me, man, I'd really appreciate it. How do you know God's will for your life? Because God has a place he wants to put you where you will be the salt of the earth in your career and in your profession. And these people who tell you, well, you know, Jesus is coming, don't stop going to school, don't learn, that doesn't make any sense. He says, occupy till I come. So prepare yourself. If Jesus came while I was in medical school, fine. I'd have just had less loans to pay back. Right? But guess what? I got to be doing something while he's coming. So I want to prepare myself to be used by him in case, for whatever reason, he delays his coming. So don't get this out. I remember I was telling him that somebody told me that, you know, I was telling you guys yesterday, don't go into medicine because Jesus will come first. That's the stupidest thing somebody could tell you, something like that. Don't do something because Jesus is coming. No, because Jesus is coming, you live a victorious life. That's what you do because Jesus is coming. You can study biology and physics and law and chemistry and engineering and computer technology all you want until he comes, long as you are also and more fervently studying his word and getting a relationship with him. Paul didn't just preach, he made tents. Jesus could build furniture. I mean, they all had second careers. They all had other talents. Peter was a fisherman. So don't think that God says, you know, you have to be so in tune with God that all you can do is the preaching or Bible studies. Understand that God wants you to have tangible skills and gifts. And don't let it stress you out. Don't get anxious. Just turn your will over to God. He'll show you what he wants to do with your life. It'll be so wide open and easy. So stop worrying about it. Follow the steps and God will take care of the rest. Amen. Amen. Let us pray. Father God, we thank you for this opportunity, Lord. We pray that, Lord, we would always want to do your will. So, Father God, right now, I ask that on these young people, you pour out your Holy Spirit. And Father God, as they make difficult life decisions about spouse, mate, profession, career, where to go to school, what to study, Father God, that they would follow your will. Because, Lord, you have a plan for these very special young people. And I ask you, Father God, not that they prosper just in this world, but I ask that you give them a spiritual prosperity. Amen. And that prosperity being the peace that passes all understanding and a relationship with the Lord Jesus Christ. This is our prayer in Jesus' precious and holy name. Amen.
2: In 1972, Germany's Olympic Games touted their athletes, signaled their democracy, and attempted to cleanse the air of Hitler's Games of 36. Unfortunately, on September 5, 8 members of the Palestinian terrorist group Black September raided the building housing Israeli Olympians. They killed 2 and took 9 hostages. During the siege, one of the terrorists made his way onto the apartment's open balcony. Photographer Kurt Strumpf froze this daunting image on camera, a faceless, head-covered terrorist. While the Germany Games were intended as a sign of harmony, Strumpf's photo told the world that nothing is secure. When you plant your crops, they are not secure. Your cows may all give birth, but the calf crop is not secure. Your bank account is not secure. There is only one security. God will bring in his kingdom. After all, this is Rod Bieber with Seed Time and Harvest.
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4: When we're so busy and we don't listen and we're not in tune, we miss opportunities for literally life-changing moments to connect with our children in deep, deep ways. Which Barna found also that successful parents avoided being too soft, but also avoided being too intimidating. They found the balance. Uniform firmness and unimpassioned control are necessary to the discipline of every family.

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1: With SRN News, I'm John Scott. In Dubai, United Arab Emirates, word of a tentative deal to extend the U.S.-Iran ceasefire. Correspondent Amir Madhani.
2: U.S. and Iranian negotiators have reached what appears to be a tentative deal on extending this ceasefire by 60 days. As part of the deal that still hasn't been signed off by President Trump, it would extend the ceasefire, one, by 60 days. It calls for opening the Strait of Hormuz and a demining of the Strait of Hormuz. And in that 60-day period, the U.S. and Iran would also begin negotiations on Iran's nuclear program.
1: Plans for the Gaza International Stabilization Force are in question as troop pledges stall.
3: An International Stabilization Force promise for Gaza has yet to materialize 3 months after it was announced at an event hosted by President Donald Trump. None of the five countries that pledged troops have come through with any significant contribution. Efforts to shore up the fragile ceasefire has stalled as Hamas has refused to disarm. Israel has seized more territory while continuing to strike what it says are military targets. The Iran war has meanwhile made it more difficult for Arab and Muslim leaders to openly cooperate with the United States and Israel, and the resulting global energy crisis has sapped their resources. Bernie Bennett, Washington.
1: PNC Chief Economist Gus Fauché says while the Commerce Department reports inflation increased 3.8% in April from a year ago, the biggest increase in 3 years, consumer spending has also been gradually increasing.
4: There are more pressures on consumers with higher energy prices and the softer labor market. In fact, once we adjust for inflation, income's down about 1% over the past year. But consumers are still spending even outside of gasoline. But we are seeing slower growth in consumer spending as consumers deal with higher prices.
1: That's economist Gus Fauché reporting. This is SRN News. There's another problem with AI.
5: A study by researchers at BYU, Baylor, Notre Dame, and Yeshiva University find that when people ask artificial intelligence questions about faith, the chatbots tend to favor Catholicism over all other religions. That's when AI isn't censoring religious content altogether, even when people are facing personal tragedies and major life decisions and specifically ask for spiritual input. Pastors of many stripes are warning people to be careful when using AI. Michael Harrington reporting.
1: An initiative aimed at keeping boys out of girls' sports in Maine has been removed from the ballot because of invalid signatures. The proposal from the parents group Protect Girls Sports in Maine was slated to go before the people in November. It would have asked voters if they wanted to require public schools to restrict access to bathrooms and sports based on a student's actual biological sex. This is SRN News. There's a new scandal involving Israel Prime Minister Benjamin Netanyahu's government.
6: Israel's attorney general has said a close advisor to Israel's Prime Minister Benjamin Netanyahu will face criminal prosecution for leaking secret information to a German newspaper with the intent of harming the country's security. The announcement on Thursday marked another scandal for the embattled Netanyahu as the country gears up for elections this fall. Netanyahu himself is on trial for corruption in three separate cases and faces tensions within his coalition that threaten to dissolve parliament. I'm Karen Shamas.
1: A fire has devastated a girls' boarding school in central Kenya, killing at least 16 students and injuring many more. The blaze at the Utumishi Girls' School, which has over 800 students, police are questioning surviving students to determine the cause of this deadly blaze. More details at srnnews.com.
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1: Welcome to Wonders in the Word, a radio ministry of amazing facts. 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In today's presentation, Pastor Doug examines how evil originated in a message titled, Why Is There Evil?
2: There is a battle in life between good and evil. And a lot of people, when they're thinking about God and thinking about the love of God and the goodness of God, they're troubled because they think, if God is good, and if He's love, and if He's all-powerful, then why is there evil? And that is really the title for our presentation right now. If God is good, and if God is love, then why is there evil? Did God make a devil? Why would a good God make a bad devil? You know, there's a statement I'm trying to put a quote, sort of set the theme at the beginning of each presentation. This one actually comes from Corrie Ten Boom. And it says, the first step to victory is recognizing the enemy. And one of the great things that needs to be achieved in our discovering God's ultimate purpose for our life is to understand that there is an enemy and identify him, understand something of what he's up to. You know, I'd like to begin by going to a story in the Bible that you find in Mark chapter 5. Mark chapter 5, verse 1. And it says, when they came to the other side of the sea, to the country of the Gadarenes, behold, when he had came out of the boat, immediately there met him out of the tombs a man with an unclean spirit. These unclean spirits were often spoken of as devils or demons, who had his dwelling among the tombs. This man is living in this honeycomb of graves on the hillside. And nobody could bind him, not even with chains. He is so thoroughly demon-possessed that he's breaking chains. Because he had often been bound with shackles and chains, and the chains had been pulled apart by him, and the shackles broken in pieces. Neither could anyone tame him. And always, notice, always, night and day, he was in the mountains and in the tombs, crying out and cutting himself with stones. Cutting himself, crying. Boy, it must have been spooky living in the town near that cemetery to hear this very sad creature dragging his chains, crying out, shrieking in the night. Little more insight is given by Dr. Luke. Turn in Luke chapter 8. I'll start with verse 26. Luke 8, verse 26. Then they sailed to the country of the Gadarenes that is opposite Galilee. And when he stepped out on the land, there met him a certain man from the city who had demons, devils, a long time. And he wore no clothes. He mentions that and Mark leaves that out. Nor did he live in a house, but in the tombs. And when he saw Jesus, he cried out, and he fell down before him. As Mark said, he ran to worship him. He fell down before him. And with a loud voice, he said, what have I to do with you, Jesus, Son of the Most High God? Right away, he knew who Jesus was, because there were some spirits in this man that knew Jesus from long before the world was created. What have I to do with you, Jesus, Son of the Most High God? I beg you, do not torment me. For he, Jesus, had commanded the unclean spirit to come out of the man, for it had often seized him. And he was kept under guard, bound with chains and shackles. And he broke the bonds, and he was driven by the demons into the wilderness. And Jesus asked him, saying, "What is your name?" He said, "Legion," because many demons, many devils had entered him. All right, do you have the picture in your mind? Disciples get out of the boat, and this creature comes running out of the tomb. And they'd already had a rough night. Their nerves are frayed. And they're probably pulling the boat up on the shore and trying to dry their gear out. It's all saturated from the storm. And all of a sudden they hear this shriek, and it's barely daylight. And from the shadows of one of these caves or tombs in the hills, this creature comes charging out, running down the hill, naked, dragging chains that are manacled around his neck and his wrists and his ankles, awful clatter, covered with cuts, self-inflicted, bruises, smells like death, been living with corpses, what do you expect? Bible, you read on in the story, on the hillsides around him are swine pigs, wild-eyed, long, dirty hair, foaming at the mouth, his eyes are glaring, comes charging down the hillside towards the disciples. And the disciples are probably thinking, great, good time to witness. I wonder if we have a track available we can share with them. We wondered if we'd have any witnessing opportunities here in this remote region. I suppose they went just sprinting towards the boat. This man is filled with a legion of demons, thousands. There could be up to 6,000 soldiers in a Roman legion. Thousands of devils have filled this man. How does a person get to the place where they are absolutely possessed? And I respectfully disagree with someone that would say, you know, that's the terminology they used in Bible times, but he probably actually just had a little bipolar disorder and some chemicals would have straightened him out. Yeah, there are people in that category, I agree. And there are people that may just need some counseling and everything's going to be fine. This is Exhibit A of somebody who is absolutely, totally, thoroughly demon-possessed. And I have met people that I believe were demon-possessed. They heard voices in their heads, and one person I talked to, and they'd go out at night and get people's pets and kill them, and just, I mean, they were devil-possessed, and they heard these other conversations going on. And why would God make a devil to torment us like that? If God is a God of love, well, you know, the Bible doesn't tell us that God made a devil. God made a beautiful angel, but there is an enemy out there. There is the ultimate arch enemy. There is the ultimate arch fiend. He's very real. And never is the devil happier than when people laugh at his existence. If you believe in Jesus, you need to believe in the devil, because Jesus always said that he's a very real power of being. We do not wrestle against flesh and blood, but against principalities and spirits in heavenly places. That's Ephesians chapter 6. Acts chapter 26, when Christ called Paul to do mission work, he said, "This is what I've called you for, to open their eyes and to turn them from darkness to light." There's darkness in this world. There's a prince of darkness. And there's light. Jesus is the light of the world. To turn them from, notice, this is Acts 26, 18, the power of Satan to God. There is no neutral ground. Everybody, Jesus said, is either with me or against me. There is a battle raging for the territory of your affections and your soul, and you get to make the deciding vote. Everybody, if you do not choose Jesus by default, you are choosing the enemy. That's right. There's no neutral position. There's a battle, and everybody needs to make a conscious choice. And you might say, "Oh, I'm not going to be a devil worshiper, but I'm not quite ready to give my life to Jesus." Well, then you have just made your choice. Because he that has not the Son has not life. If we don't have Christ in us, there's only one other alternative. If you take away light, what's left? Darkness. And if you want to get the darkness out of a room, what do? Shovel it with a snow shovel? Or do you introduce light and it dispels the darkness. If you want to get the darkness of the devil out of your life, you need to invite the light of God's truth into your life, and the truth will set you free. Amen? There's a real battle going on, friends. Jesus said there's an enemy. You know the parable of the wheat and the tares. Christ said there's this titanic battle going on. And in that parable, he said, and this is Matthew 13, 28, who was it that sowed the bad seeds, the weeds, the tares in the good field? Jesus said, an enemy has done this. God made a beautiful world, and he created two beautiful creatures in his image. And everything was perfect, and it was paradise, and it was good. And this is God's plan for you. But an enemy has come to our world. Our planet's been kidnapped by this villain. And Jesus said there's an enemy, and you've got to be on your guard. So, why would God make a devil? Where did evil come from? What does the Bible say? Well, if you read in Isaiah 14, a number of passages sort of give you a lot of clues, and you put them together, you get a pretty clear picture of what's going on. Isaiah 14, 12, "How thou art fallen from heaven, O Lucifer, son of the morning, how you are cut down to the ground, which did weaken the nations. For you said in your heart, I will ascend into heaven, I will exalt my throne above the stars of God. I'll also sit upon the mount of the congregation in the sides of the north. I'll ascend above the heights of the clouds. I will be like the Most High." There was this very powerful angel. A matter of fact, he was the most powerful creation of God. One of the first things God created was the principal steward of all his ministering spirits, his general. His name was Lucifer. He wasn't always a devil. If you knew him back then, you would have liked him. Some people like him now. But he was good. He was holy. He was pure. God did not make a devil. He made a beautiful, perfect angel. But because he was so powerful and he was so beautiful, and God makes all of his creatures free, when Lucifer saw all the other angels worshiping Jesus and worshiping God and adoring God, he did too at first, but he began to think, why am I not God? Why don't I have that power? Here I'm always number three, or number four, after the Father, Son, and the Spirit, then me. Why can't I create like God does? And just, you know, it's hard to describe where some new bacteria comes from. There's some things you just can't figure it out. There is the mystery of godliness in the Bible, and there's the mystery of iniquity. How in a perfect universe, where there's an all-powerful God who's a God of love, who makes no factory defects, that a creature could go bad. And you might be thinking, God must have done something wrong. Couldn't God have pre-programmed Lucifer to just say, I love you, God, never question? Yeah, he could have, but then God would never really have love. Can you really force love? If you are forcing someone to love you, is it love? If God pre-programmed all of his creatures like robots without any intelligent thought and process to choose to love him because of this wonderful miracle of a divine free will that we have. If we didn't have that free ability to say, I choose to love you, then it's not love. And in order to prove to the universe that God did make these intelligent creatures free, he even made the ones who had freedom to not love him. You see how important that is? You can't have real love unless you have real choice. And God made his intelligent creatures, like his angels and people, with a real choice. And Lucifer proved it. He chose not to love God. He chose to love himself. Everybody in the world falls into one of two categories. You're either motivated by love for God or you're motivated by love for self. Jesus is love. He is a love that gives away from self. The devil is the polar opposite of that. He is self-love. Everything about the devil is me, me, me. He said, I want to be high, or I want to exalt my throne. I want to be God. I want to be the Most High. And so let's suppose you understand that. You might be thinking, okay, well, once he went bad, why didn't God just take his divine ray gun and go and vaporize the devil? Couldn't the Lord have done that? So what if God had just said, all right, Lucifer, enough is enough. I'm going to destroy you. And he had already started to spread distrust about God among the other angels. If God had done that with Lucifer, I mean, you know, if you're an angel, you all walk around, Lucifer is saying, God is not really fair, you know, God is arbitrary and he's cruel. And while you're saying that, all of a sudden, Lucifer's hit by lightning and he's just smoldering ashes on the ground. And you're the other angels watching. You'd be going, ooh, looks like Lucifer was right. God is pretty severe. The other creatures would never love and trust God again. I mean, do you want your children to obey you because you're going to beat them into a pulp if they don't? I hope you don't all have children, but those of you who are adults among, you know what I'm talking about. You want them to obey because what you're asking is reasonable, because they trust your love, they have faith in you. You don't want it to always be fear of torture. Just some of the time. So God couldn't do that. The Lord had to allow Lucifer to demonstrate what the fruit of his rebellion was going to be, so that this problem with not loving and trusting God would never rise up again. And you and I are right now living in the crosshairs of this rebellion in the expanse of time. We are living at the moment where this is being demonstrated, where our world is a spectacle to the universe. And angels and unfallen creatures are watching what's happening down here, because this world is a stage of an incredible battle between good and evil, between Lucifer and Christ, between selfishness and love. It's all being demonstrated among these creatures made in God's image. But you've got to know it's very real. And every day there are battles. If our eyes could be open right now, we would see that in this room around us, not only is the presence of God here demonstrated through his spirit and unfallen angels, I'm quite sure that the devil and his representatives come. The devil's probably busier with other things, but you can be sure his devils are here. And if it wasn't for the angels of God protecting and preventing, a good thing that there's 2/3 good angels for every 1/3 bad angels, life's tough enough as it is, right? But there's real battles going on. And it's not just in your imagination, it's very real. The devil is a master of deception. That's what makes him especially dangerous. You can read in Revelation 12, verse 9, and that great dragon was cast out, that old serpent called the devil and Satan that deceives the whole world. He was cast out to the earth, and his angels were cast out with him. He deceives how much? The whole world. Most of the world is deceived about what the ultimate purpose is. Most of the world is deceived about what to worship and who to worship and who he is and how to worship. Most of the world is deluded. And God has come down and he has given us a book of truth. And he said, if you would like to be delivered from those deceptions, if you want to know what's really going on, then it's coming through the word of God that came through Christ and the holy men that spoke, moved by the Holy Spirit, written in this sacred book. God has given us understanding of what the devil's up to. 2 Thessalonians 2, verse 8 and 9, it tells us, then that wicked one will be revealed, who the Lord will consume with the spirit of his mouth and destroy with the brightness of his coming, even him whose coming is after the working of Satan, with all power and signs and lying wonders. The devil can do wonderful things, and they're deceptive wonders. This verse also tells us that he's going to have an end. In fact, it's very important for us to remember that Jesus said that the lake of fire is prepared for the devil and his angels, and ultimately all that follow the devil and his angels. There's only two choices in life. Christ said there are two roads. There's a road to life. Straight is the gate and narrow is the way that leads to life, and few there be that find it. Few prioritize looking for that road to eternal life. Broad is the way and wide is the gate that leads to destruction, and it's many who are going down that road. Not because the Lord is trying to hide it, but very few are searching for it. Or we're just too busy with other things. The devil is trying to just create a distraction. How do we overcome the devil? 1 Peter 5, verse 8 and 9, be sober. Don't use drugs. That's clear enough. Don't drink. That's the worst drug of all. Take my word for it. And I use them all. Be sober, be vigilant, be on your guard. Because your adversary, the devil, is going around as a roaring lion seeking whom he might devour. Whom you resist the devil. Steadfast in the faith. Through your faith in God, you can resist the devil. Knowing that the same afflictions are accomplished in your brethren that are in the world. Others have done it. You can do it. Yes, you can. That same Jesus who helped me quit smoking, who helped me quit cursing, who helped me quit stealing and drinking and drugs, that same Jesus can help you. And he can help me finish the areas I still need help. I believe that God can help you resist temptation. We're all tempted every day. That's right. Because there's a battle going on. And you need to recognize that to achieve your ultimate purpose. Another verse. James, these are good promises. James 1:7. Therefore submit to God, resist the devil, and he will flee from you. Draw near to God, and he will draw near to you. So one of the best ways to resist the devil is as you are submitting to God and drawing near to God through prayer, surrendering your life to him every day. You know, it's hard to sin when you know God's right next to you. And if you live in the presence of God, you're going to find it's easier to live a different kind of life. Say amen.
3: Amen.
2: 1 John 4:4. You are of God, little children, and you've overcome them because he who is in you is greater than he that is in the world. If Christ is in you, greater is he that is in you than he that is in the world. And again, 1 John 3:8. For this purpose the Son of God was manifested, notice this, that he might destroy the works of the devil. Christ in your life destroys the work of the devil in your life. You know, I probably ought to head back to my story I started with. You remember the demoniac, that man filled with legions of devils? Tells us this man was always in the mountains crying. Certainly wasn't happy. Tormented. There is no peace for the wicked, the Bible says. If you want peace, Jesus says, come unto me, I will give you rest. I will give you peace. Surrounded by pigs, death, cemetery, unclean. But you know what the wonderful thing is in this story? That man, when he saw Jesus land on the shore, as messed up as he was with legions of devils, whatever was left of that man inside, he maybe heard the devils talking and said, oh, it's Jesus, Son of God. What's he going to do? He's going to cast us out. And he thought, that's my only hope. And whatever he had left, he decided to run to Jesus. And the Lord saved that man. And I believe Jesus took him down to the water and washed him off. Kind of like a type of baptism, you might say.

0: in the story of a person who was outwardly more hopeless than this man. Maybe he had wasted his youth. He just gave in to every temptation. He thought life was a party. And you know, whenever you listen to the devil, you get good at whatever you practice. If you practice resisting temptation, you get good at it. If you practice giving in to temptation, you'll weld those habits and you become good at that. And little by little, this man practicing giving in to the devil, he got to the place where he could not say no. Every day we're making decisions who we're going to serve. Now friends, I want you to notice on the shore that day, there are two ultimate purposes. You see yourself in the story. You are somewhere in the story. God came into the world in the form of a man. His name is Jesus, to show us God's plan for you. If you want to know what the devil's plan is for you, that man is exhibit A of what the devil does when he fills a man. On the shore there, by the beach of Galilee, were two individuals. That man came to Jesus, and there was Jesus. The disciples all ran away. There they are, facing off. There are the two ultimate destinies. Being like Christ's son, that's a Christian. Being like God's son, Jesus rather. Or being like the devil. You got the picture? Christ, loving, noble, dignified, self-possessed, powerful. Or this raving lunatic. That's the devil's plan for you. And we get to choose which plan we want for our lives. Christ's purpose for you is to be like him. Now here is the good news. No matter how far from God you may have wandered, you can come just like you are. You aren't worse off than this man, and Jesus will accept you. Do you believe that? This man came like he was. Did Christ say you've gone too far? If Christ would heal and forgive and save this man, can he save you? I identify with this story because I was something like that man when I came to Jesus. I mean, I was a mess. And if the Lord could do it for me, he can do it for you.
1: Do you realize that there are over 300 references to the second coming of Jesus in the Bible? With so many verses referencing that one event, it would appear to be anything but insignificant. 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
1: I don't understand. Why did this have to happen to me?
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1: Where is God?
3: You know, one of the biggest points, the pillars of the Protestant Reformation, was the idea of sola scriptura, the Bible alone. Welcome to Raw Questions, Relevant Answers. This is a program in which myself and my two friends, co-hosts here, Dee Casper and Michelle Dukemas, we are here to try and bring clarity to some of the raw questions that we all go through based on that principle of sola scriptura, the Bible and the Bible alone. Today we're going to be tackling the subject of hypocrisy. I think this is something that we come across all the time, and it becomes one of the biggest reasons why people end up leaving the church. And I just want to reiterate that all these questions that we are going to be dealing with today have been sent in from people online onto our Facebook. And if you want to ask more questions to us to get answered, follow us on RQRA3ABN. That's on Facebook. So let's dive into this. Y'all ready?
4: Yeah.
5: All right.
3: Okay, our first question. How do we deal with hypocrisy within the church using a biblical perspective? This is a question from a male who is 24 years old in Florida.
4: Well, let's look at a biblical example of Jesus having to deal with a situation of him kind of having people who are trying to press him for whether it be breaking the Sabbath or paying taxes. Like, they were always trying to catch Jesus in a certain way. But what I find is interesting is that the very motives that are driving him at this stage are murderous, are covetous, are, you know, just there's hatred filled within these individuals who are claiming to uphold the law on one side, but are violating the law in their attempts and their pursuits. I think it's a biblical example of hypocrisy. One of the ways that Jesus dealt with that was by getting to the core of the motives of the situation, right? He would address certain issues of the true issues of the heart, not just what you say with your mouth, right, in the Beatitudes. You know, if someone looks at a man with murderous thoughts, he's guilty of murder, you know, or with hatred. If someone looks upon a woman with lust, they've already committed adultery in their heart. One of the ways that Jesus dealt with hypocrisy was by dealing with the true core motives of an individual and getting to the heart of the matter, as opposed to just bantering back and forth. And one of the things Jesus had to do, unfortunately, was to cleanse the temple, for instance, of these people who were making the house of God a den of thieves. They were merchandising and selling and extorting people while claiming to uplift biblical principles. Jesus had to go through a process, not necessarily to give us an example. Like, I'm not necessarily recommending that we go in with a whip and cords and flip tables in our churches, but the example is that he's making it clear that he's not okay with hypocrisy as far as a biblical framework. He had a problem with that. He alone had the authority to cleanse that church. But in that situation, I think we can start to extrapolate some principles that he's not okay with it, and he wants us to know that that's the case.
5: Yeah, you know, we sometimes wonder, is hypocrisy all that bad? Doesn't everyone kind of put up a front? Well, actually, in the very heart, in the Ten Commandments itself, it talks about this. In Exodus 20 and verse 7, it says, "You shall not take the name of the Lord your God in vain." And isn't that what we do in hypocrisy? We're taking Christ's name, but we're not taking his character. We're taking it in vain, and God does not like that. And so, you know, for those of you who feel like you've been hurt by hypocrisy or hypocrisy in the church, know that that hurts the heart of God too. But we've all probably been guilty of it. We all have been guilty of it in some different times. So how do we deal with that biblically? You know, Matthew 18 has some interesting principles when someone harms you, whether that be through hypocrisy or whatever kind of sin. And it advises us, starting in verse 15, that we go to the person, you know, one-on-one and talk to them about what we see, that then we take someone else with us. If not, then we go to, with the church with this. And then it says, verse 17, if he refuses to hear them, tell it to the church. If he refuses even to hear the church, let him to be to you like a heathen and a tax collector. So we're like, we throw them out. But how did Jesus treat heathens and tax collectors?
3: With kindness.
5: With kindness, right? He ate with them. He hung out with them. And so while hypocrisy is not a good thing, and it's a hurtful thing, even to God, God still wants us to have biblically a sense of compassion and help to those who are dealing with that.
3: Mm-hmm. You know, basically then to summarize what we've just said here is that, first of all, God ain't cool with hypocrisy. Yeah. He doesn't like it. It's not something that he is fond of. Right. And that when we deal with it, one way of dealing with it is Matthew 18, you know, addressing it in the principles there from a Bible perspective, which means we shouldn't go around telling everybody else about so-and-so brother who is hypocritical, right? You know, the other thing too that we can deal with it is, who is the church? It's you, right?
5: True.
3: It's me. If we want to take hypocrisy out of the church, let's let it start with me.
5: Wow. Yeah.
3: Rather than saying, oh, the church is bad, they're all hypocrites, they're this, they're that, are we not being hypocritical and saying that ourselves?
6: Right.
3: Mm. Let's first take a look at ourselves and say, do I love God supremely? Am I honest about my faith and experience and harmonizing the two? Or am I professing to love God while really loving the world? You know, before we charge everybody else with hypocrisy, we need to take a look at it in our own lives. You know?
4: And are we dealing with them in the same way that we ourselves would like to be dealt with? You think of the golden rule. Am I treating them in the way that I would want to be treated if I were out of harmony with the will of God?
3: Right.
4: And that if is, you know, we do find ourselves there. It's not a if I do sometime, like we do wrestle with that. How would I want to be treated in that same situation?
5: Yeah, because it's like you were saying in Matthew 7, verse 4, it tells us, how can you say to your brother, let me remove the plank from your eye, the speck from your eye, when there's a plank in your own eye?
3: Yeah.
5: And then verse 5, Jesus says, hypocrite, first remove from your own eye.
3: Yeah.
5: And so that is when Jesus calls people hypocrites. It's often when we're trying to look at other people's issues and not our own. First.
3: Right. Hmm. Okay, so let's move on to the next question. This is from a female, 26 years of age. Is it hypocrisy to try to help a friend out of a certain sin when I myself struggle with the same thing?
4: I first of all just want to affirm the sincerity of the question. And I'm proud of this individual. To recognize and to have the self-awareness of the fact that my life is not where I'd like for it to be, and to wrestle with that, for that to bother you, is evidence already that the Spirit of God is working in your life. And praise God for that. We should praise God for that. But I think one of the things that we can realize is that we, of all people, are acquainted with the struggle and with the battle in that area, right? And it says actually in 1 Corinthians chapter 10, if we want to turn there, 1 Corinthians chapter 10 and verse, we'll say 12. Therefore, let him who thinks he stands take heed lest he fall. But then it says in verse 13 that no temptation has overtaken you except such as is common to man. But God is faithful, who will not allow you to be tempted beyond what you are able, but with the temptation will also make a way of escape that you may be able to bear it. One of the points made here is that other people go through this too. And I remember when I first encountered that with some of my battles, immediately I felt human. To know that someone else had wrestled without, like I wasn't just some animal, right? I was someone, I was a human being that was wrestling with a particular topic that someone else could relate to. And I found in discussing with someone else who was having the same battle and not succeeding all the time in it, we were able to pray with each other, to study together, to hold each other accountable. He ended up being a great blessing to me at a great time of need in my life to have a safe place to talk through these things. It can actually be quite valuable in those situations. One doesn't necessarily have to be an expert in overcoming to be able to be an accountability partner and to be, as the Bible says, iron sharpening iron in the midst of one of those battles.
5: Let me kind of play devil's advocate on Dee's answer, though. That's super true. And the other thing, though, is in Matthew 15, it cautions us about the blind leading the blind, lest they both fall into a ditch. And so I do see that there is something here where we are to help each other in our weakness, and that's not a bad thing. But there may be times, if you're really struggling with something, especially a problem or an addiction, don't only go to someone else who has that same problem. Yeah. Maybe both of you need to go to someone that can help. And so there is a place to find godly mentors, godly counselors, those who can see outside of that issue and help to lead and give some counsel.
4: It's a super good point when it comes to accountability. Like, there's one side where it's helpful, but there can be the temptation to just appease each other in that particular situation, and we need greater accountability. And sometimes someone who's struggling may give you that, but at the same time, it is helpful to seek together potentially experts that can help in that direction. Yeah, I'd agree with that.
6: Good stuff. Okay, let's move on to our next question. This is from a female in Washington State. When I see people being hypocritical in their lifestyle and or treatment of others, how do I avoid falling into the trap of being judgmental myself?
5: Actually, that kind of reminds me of what we talked about earlier, about being careful to not just forget the own plank in our own eye. The whole judge not lest ye be judged.
4: Yeah. And I think that one of the things that is helpful for me when I see people wrestling with certain situations is trying to look past what they're doing and better understand what they're going through. For instance, one of the ways in which people hurt folks in religious settings and just in life and relationships in general is because they themselves are hurt. And what it's helped for me, what it's helped to do for me is to contextualize what they're doing, to recognize that this is the result of them feeling pain in their life and weakness in their experience. And this is why they're acting out in this way. This is why they're trying to find self-esteem by criticizing everybody else for doing something they don't struggle with, even though they clearly struggle in other areas, if that makes sense. Yeah. It's helped me to contextualize. Does that make it right? No. But it's helped me to have compassion for these individuals as opposed to just frustration or anger, if that makes sense.
6: Here's another a quote from somebody that I really appreciate. It's in the book Testimonies to the Church, Volume 5. And it says, "You see that your brothers do not come up to the Bible standard, that there are defects in them, and you dwell upon these defects. You feed upon them instead of feeding them upon Christ. And by beholding, you become changed into the same image. But criticize no one. Do not contrast your own exact course with the deficiencies of another. You may be in danger of wanting to correct others and make them feel their wrongs. Do not do this. This is not the work God has given you to do. He has not made you a church tinker. There are many things which you view in the light of the Bible, but though you may be in the right on some points, do not get the impression that your positions are always correct. For on many points, your ideas are distorted and will not bear criticism." Wow. So basically, don't try to go around correcting everybody. Right. Don't think that your opinions are always right, that you always have it all together, because you probably don't.
4: Yeah.
5: And I love that part in there. It said about by beholding, we become changed. And that's such a huge thing. What we focus on, we tend to go towards. We tend to become more like. And that's the big danger is that, am I going to my brother or sister because I really care about them? Or am I gossiping? Am I talking about it? Am I thinking about it? I will become like that if I'm not careful. And at minimum, if I don't become like that, I'm going to be discouraged. And many people leave the church because they're discouraged over these things. We see so much of the bad, we forget to see what God's doing as well.
4: Amen. And to have the faith of Jesus in them for what they could be, not just what you currently see, and loving them as if that were the case. Fault finding is a malignancy. It's a cancer, and it's contagious. And we have to be super, super careful with this, that we don't develop that type of lifestyle of fault finding.
6: Now, I do want to just say one thing before our time runs out. If we also need to be careful about if we're feeling judged, not necessarily just putting all the blame on them. Sometimes that feeling of judgment is actually our own conscience burning into us for things that we do that we know we shouldn't be doing. Unfortunately, we're going to have to end for now, but I thank you so much for joining us. Again, remember, you can join this discussion. Put your answers online on our Facebook, Raw Questions, Relevant Answers, 3ABN. Thank you. God bless. Have a great day.

everybody. I'm Stephen Curtis Chapman, and a theme that has been kind of big in my life over the last several years has been the word remember. How important that is to remember. As I was writing my story, I wrote a book and kind of told my life story, and in the process of doing that, I found over and over again that there's a powerful thing that happens when we remember our journey, the good, the bad, but in my case, in all of our cases, if we've walked with Jesus, we look back and we see His faithfulness in our journey. And I think I've been realizing for myself how important it is for us to remember. You know, you look back in Scripture, you look back at the beginning of the story, really, of God's story with His first followers, the Israelites, coming out of, you know, captivity and out of slavery in Egypt. And one of the first things God is telling them to do is to build tangible reminders, memorials, stones of remembrance. You know, if you know the story of after they crossed the River Jordan, you know, all the tribes, 12 different, you know, leaders of the tribes go down and take a stone out of the very place where God made a way, provided for them to cross over into the land He'd promised for them, and stack these stones up and build this kind of odd-looking memorial that will be something that will cause them to remember that story, and even their children. You know, Scripture says that your children will walk by and say, "What's that about? You know, what's that memorial for?" And it will cause them again to tell the story. Well, God did this. God did this for us at this place. He parted the Red Sea. You know, He parted the water for us to cross over the River Jordan. So, having those tangible reminders, those times when we go back and just retell the story of God's faithfulness. But the other thing about remembering is not only remembering God's faithfulness in our journey and telling those stories, but remembering into the future the promises that God's given us and bringing those back into the present moment where we're living. And that's been something important in my life. So I want to encourage you to remember God's faithfulness and God's promise.

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2: 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Adventist Frontier Missions started with humble beginnings in the fall of 1985. Even then, our missionaries loved to share stories. 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
3: When they brought his body outside for washing and burial preparation, I was struck by how small and frail the lifeless form looked. But what hit home the most was that he and I were of the exact same age.

0: Hello, friends, and welcome to Mission Frontiers, brought to you by Adventist Frontier Missions, reaching the unreached with the good news of Jesus Christ. This is the latest in a new series of exciting short programs featuring the stories of modern frontier missionaries and their incredible lives as we receive these stories straight from the mission field each week. These brave young families have transplanted themselves into the very lives of unreached peoples in order to plant God's church among the souls who sit in darkness. As you listen each week to this magazine of the air, they'll attempt to paint you pictures and words of their struggles and their victories. And we believe you'll find that your own faith is strengthened as you listen. So now, sit back, as once again we take you to the bushlands of Burkina Faso in West Africa, where Herb and Linda Prandtl and their three children are planting God's church among the unreached Lobi peoples. Our first story is from Herb Prandtl. It's entitled, The Sting of Death. Here's Herb.
1: I saw Bebe slowly walking up the hill. It was almost time for our afternoon meeting, and I was carrying the benches to the sunshade by the front porch. With a weak smile, he answered my greeting and quietly helped me arrange the rough wooden benches. Then he stopped, stared at some distant point in the rolling bushland, and spoke softly. Mamadou's brother is dead. Mamadou's brother? Less than 3 hours ago, at the end of our worship service, Mamadou had asked us to pray for his brother, who was suffering from painful cramps. When we walked into the courtyard of the Ilbudu family, I was amazed how fast the word of death had spread in the community. The young man's heart had barely stopped beating half an hour ago, and already a throng of friends and mourners had gathered around the dwelling of the deceased. The muffled sobs of the children were interrupted by the shrill and drawn-out wails of the women who would thrust their hands toward heaven and lament over the untimely end of their loved one. The young men were gathered around a spot close to the center of the yard, which had been chosen by the family elders. With shovel and pickaxe, they were already carving a burial place out of the hard, rocky ground. Much sweat was flowing under the mid-afternoon sun, and the exhausted diggers would frequently change their turns in the slowly deepening pit. Even though we had visited Mamadou's family several times before, I deliberately stayed in the background because I didn't know how they would view an outsider in such a time of grief. My question was suddenly answered when a short, muscular man thrust a shovel in my hand and muttered a few words in his dialect. I didn't understand his language, but the look on his face and his gestures seemed to say, "Well, since you're here, you might as well help us dig." For the next few hours, I took my turns in digging the almost 6-foot hole. So instead of having a Bible study that afternoon, we were digging a grave. Burial mounds of well-known individuals are often outfitted with upturned pots, plates, cups, forks, and spoons to assure that the deceased will not suffer from hunger or thirst on his lone journey through the spirit world. Some graves are adorned with antelope horns, a bull's jawbone, or the antlers of a buck. It is hoped that the positive qualities of these strong and swift animals may be transferred to the man or woman who now drifts through the land of the shadows. When they brought his body outside for washing and burial preparation, I was struck by how small and frail the lifeless form looked. But what hit home the most was that he and I were of the exact same age. He too had a wife and children, but they now faced an uncertain future. God let me partake in the burial of this well-loved young man. I got to know many of his friends and peers. I recognize them now in the streets or in the marketplace, and we exchange greetings or talk briefly. Just yesterday, the man who placed the shovel in my hand at the burial sent a message to us through a friend that he would like to know more about our God and our faith. We're happy to share the good news about our Father in heaven. He will swallow up death in victory, and the Lord God will wipe away the tears from all faces.
0: The life of a frontier missionary has its share of sadness, but there is so much more to be thankful for. Herb's wife, Linda, tells us why angels come in all colors.
2: Well, we're in for another bumpy ride, I thought, as we started our journey north. The wet time of the year does wonders for the sub-Saharan region of Africa. Many trees start to flower in a multitude of colors. The bush grass shoots up strong and tall, and the villagers spend their days cultivating fields of millet, corn, and ignams. As much as the rains benefit the plants and trees, it transforms the dirt roads into a gauntlet of deep ruts, potholes, and sharp, jagged rocks. We were on our way to the town of Ouagadougou to have Hannah's ears checked by a doctor. She was experiencing pain and mild loss of hearing. Having tried all the home remedies, it was now time to seek professional help. Barely 90 kilometers out of Gawa, our left front tire was punctured, and we stopped to put on the spare. We're real good at changing tires by now. This was flat number 10 for this month. Heavy rainfalls in the past few days had saturated the earth, creating many pools of standing water, little stream runoffs that were traversing the track. As we rounded one of the innumerable bends, we faced another slow-moving stream, about 100 feet wide, and it looked no deeper than the one we'd crossed before. Yes, we know that still waters run deep. And yes, we also know better than to attempt to drive our little Peugeot station wagon into a river before wading across to check the depth. This time, we just didn't do it. Besides, who wants to slosh through parasite-infested puddles over and over? So we eased our station wagon into the mud-brown pool. We're so glad that God doesn't judge us by our intelligence. About halfway through, we hit a deep channel and our motor sputtered, coughed, and died. Immediately, David Lackey's river crossing experience came to our minds. As his convoy chanced to cross a swollen stream in Papua New Guinea, the truck's engine stalled. Yet they kept moving as angels pushed them through. We hoped for the same experience, but the only thing moving was the dirty water gurgling in on every side. Our Father in heaven sees the sparrow fall from his branch, and he also saw us stuck there with the water almost up over our seats. His plan for our rescue was in the form of a road-building crew that pulled and pushed us out onto dry land. Through the exhaust pipe, our engine had sucked in great amounts of water, and our car wouldn't start up again. This unwanted mixture of oil and water needed to be drained. But where do you get 4 liters of motor oil in the middle of the African bush? The workmen of the road crew didn't have any, but they guided us to a village where a young man was selling oil. Never mind that it wasn't engine oil for a vehicle. Any kind of lubricant would be a lifesaver by getting us into the next town where we could find a gallon of the right oil. With broad smiles, our rescuers accepted our thanks and a cadeau, a gift, waving until we were out of sight. Don't stress the motor, take it easy, was the word now. The next town wasn't much of a town, and all evening was spent in vain looking for a place where the oil could be changed. Forced to spend the night there, our search continued in the morning. Oh, how thankful we were when we found a backyard mechanic's shack where we were able to fill our engine with real motor oil. We rolled into Ouagadougou that afternoon with one of our rear tires going flat. That's number 11 for those who are counting. Nonetheless, we were content and thanked our Heavenly Father for getting us there at all. P.S. Hannah's pain is gone now, and her hearing is back to normal.

hope you've enjoyed these stories of frontier missionary life. We'll be bringing you many more each week from around the globe. So you'll want to be sure and reserve this time with your family to listen in. 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Box 346, Berrien Springs, Michigan, 49103. When you do, be sure to mention this broadcast. You'll also want to get the Adventist Frontiers magazine. This monthly journal is packed with exciting stories and pictures of these and other pioneer missionaries and their work. For sure, it's one magazine you'll read from cover to cover. And better yet, it's free. Perhaps you'd even like to know how you too could become a frontier missionary. 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This program is dedicated to all those who give their lives to be used up in reaching the unreached for Christ, and all of you who make it possible. Until next week, God bless.

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3: Attitudes are what make us do the things we do. In our prayers, we often miss the point, and we pray that God will change the things we do. The priority of prayer is to change who we are. We can do the right things and still have the wrong attitudes. A person who has the right attitude will do the right thing, but from the heart. This is the reason the priority of prayer is to be. The promise is, a new heart also will I give you. And a new spirit will I put within you. And I will take away the stony heart out of your flesh, and I will give you a heart of flesh. How does this new heart get to us? It comes through prayer, because prayer is the opening of the heart to God. One of the most oft-referred to aspects of prayer is what is called intercessory prayer. Many have called it the epitome of prayer. Why should intercession be the highest form of prayer? We're going to understand in this program as we consider some of the possibilities for our intercession. To intercede means to plead on another's behalf. In this regard, I'm sure I'm safe when I say that we intercede in our prayers mostly for members of our family, especially our children and grandchildren. Some years ago, a friend shared with me an intercessory prayer that we can pray for our children and loved ones at any time, and God will answer it immediately. As you know, the devil is constantly encouraging our dear ones who leave the Lord and who are living lives of sin. He tries to shield them and distract them from any and all influences that would draw them to the Lord. Well, here's a prayer that we can pray for them at any time, and it will always be answered the moment we pray. And it can go something like this. Dear God, wherever, and you put the name of the person there, wherever they are at this moment, as the devil is trying to encourage them to stay away from you, I ask you right now that you send angels that excel in power to push back the forces of evil and put thoughts of peace in their minds. A mother told me she had been offering this prayer on behalf of her wayward son. And one day, shortly after, she was talking with him on the phone. She happened to speak to him about the shortness of time and of the coming of Jesus. He replied, Mother, I was thinking about that yesterday. Isn't that a wonderful story? Have you noticed that a person is more prone to turn to God for help in times of great distress than when all is well? Therefore, when we receive requests for prayer, be they for physical healing or material need, we need to expand our vision and include in our prayers of intercession those elements that seek first the kingdom of heaven and his righteousness. One day a lady asked me to pray for her son. She said that he was not a believer and that he was out of work. She asked me to please pray that he might find a job. I might have just prayed that the Lord would help the man to find work. But it would have been more consistent with the priority of prayer for me to pray that God would use this time of financial insecurity to cause the young man to think seriously about his spiritual condition, and that through this distress he might come to know the Lord. You see, if we would only pray that the young man would find work, we could actually be asking that the Lord remove the opportunity that he might have used to bring salvation to the young man. In the same way, when we're called upon to pray for the sick, we need to expand our intercession to include spiritual healing. Though sickness is a time of pain and distress in the family, it can be a time of spiritual healing, a realigning of life's priorities, and a time to make old wrongs right between family members. To simply pray that God will take away the illness may well be to sell short His healing power for the sick person and those who are near and dear to them. Whether we be praying for the sick, or for those in financial difficulty, or for those who are passing through some of life's many problems, let's always remind ourselves to seek first for them the things that matter most. Intercessory prayer begins to get more difficult when it has to do with praying for people we don't happen to be getting on with, or worse, the people we don't even like, or even those with whom we happen to be angry. This is particularly true in the marriage relationship. It may be an oversimplification, but I suspect the divorce rate among Christians could be greatly reduced, if not almost eliminated, if one or other of the spouses were to become an intercessor. This is why the Bible insists we pray for one another. When a person stops praying because of problems they have with someone, there's not much hope for the relationship. The current climate in this culture says that we don't have to put up with anything. Furthermore, if we value our self-esteem, we must not let people walk on us. This mindset is making it nearly impossible to solve the problems we have among ourselves and to be effective intercessors for others. Now, it's natural to have problems. Where we have two people, there will be problems to be resolved. There have been problems in marriages since the very beginning. What is unique to this generation, however, is the apparent lack of the will to give or and take or to back down. I don't know if you've ever lived in a country where to shop requires bargaining. It's great fun to bargain when you shop. Have you ever done it? A friend of mine and I were in Mexico. We were buying souvenirs in a little shop one day. My friend picked out something he liked. The owner of the shop told him how much he wanted for it. My friend offered half the amount. The shop owner came down 25%. My friend made another offer, more than half, but less than what the owner wanted. Finally, they both reached a point where neither would give in. The disagreement amounted to about 50 cents. I said to my friend, "Go ahead, give it to him." My friend said, "No, that's my last price." I said to the owner, "Go ahead, let him have it." "No," said the owner, "that's my last price." Suddenly the owner said, "Let's flip for it. If you win, it's your price. If I win, it's mine." We all laughed, and my friend agreed. They flipped a coin, and the shop owner lost, but a good time was had by all. In a situation where two people must do business together, as in a marriage, someone is going to have to back down if they're going to stay married. The problem with this selfish age is that we're being taught to look out for number one and to stand up for our rights and not to let people put us down. With this kind of attitude, it's impossible to stay married. The Scripture makes it clear when it asks, "Can two walk together unless they be agreed?" To live with others successfully, we must learn the art of backing down gracefully. Someone must become an intercessor. In this selfish age, it's more and more difficult to find an intercessor because a selfish person prays only in their own interests and for their own selfish purposes. The highest spirit of intercession is not me praying for me and mine, but rather an attitude that prays even for those who disagree with me, even for those who are taking advantage or even abusing me. The classic model of intercession is our Lord Jesus Christ. As they were nailing him to the cross, he prayed, "Father, forgive them, for they know not what they do." While we were yet sinners, Scripture said, Christ died for us. In another place, the Bible says Jesus lives ever to make intercession for us. All of this means intercession is an attitude that doesn't discriminate, not for race, color, creed, gender, or religion. And even more, it's an attitude that prays for its enemies, who might actually be a person's husband or wife. When we are bitter and resentful, we cannot be intercessors. This is because when we are bitter and resentful, we usually stop praying. And if we do continue to pray, our prayers tend to be spiritually garbled. Jesus may have told some parables that were hard to understand, but he wasn't talking in parables when he said, if we don't forgive those who wrong us, he won't forgive us. Does all of this sound tough and discouraging? Oh, don't you think if Jesus could create the heaven and the earth, if Jesus could heal the sick and raise the dead, then can't he also give us a new heart and heal our bitterness and our resentment and our anger? The Bible commands us to love our enemies. It declares if all we love is our friends and the people who agree with us, that's hardly any virtue because even the bad people love each other. Jesus taught us a person would be able to tell those who were his followers by the attitude they show towards people who don't treat them well. The main point was anybody can wish their friends well. But Jesus is teaching that you don't even have to be religious to do good to those who do good to you. That's only I'll scratch your back if you'll scratch mine theme. Friend, those who are translated to heaven will sing the song of Moses and the Lamb. I couldn't imagine what that song might be until I heard it explained that the song of Moses and the Lamb is the song of those who have been called to be intercessors. You'll recall when the children of Israel worshipped the golden calf and God was about to destroy them, Moses said, "Don't! If you do that, take my name out of the Lamb's Book of Life."

0: human nature being what it is, it's more natural for us to condemn each other than to intercede for one another. It's no wonder, then, that intercessory prayer is seen as prayer at its best. O Heavenly Father, teach us to be intercessors. We do pray for our wayward children, but teach us to be intercessors and to pray even for those who are angry with us, even for those who may mistreat us, even for those who don't love us. In Jesus' name, amen.
1: If you would like more information,
2: 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KPOG, the power of God.

0: What is truth? Ever since humans have existed, we've been searching for truth. Today, it's popular to believe that there is no absolute truth. Today's question, how can a person gain eternal life?
1: I believe my soul is energy in the universe, and that'll put more energy in the universe, probably make a new world somewhere else.
2: I believe in afterlife, so what can I say? I'm coming back as a cat.
3: God's very forgiving and loving, but if you keep walking your own way, I don't think you're saved.
0: Jesus Christ said, for this reason I came into the world to testify to truth. God's word has absolute truth. Here's what the scriptures say. 1 John 5 says, God has given us eternal life, and this life is in his Son. He who has the Son has life. He who does not have the Son of God does not have life. For more of God's truth, visit BibleStudies.com, a public service of the Seventh-day Adventist Church.
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0: Give thanks, all ye people, for the Lord, the majesty of heaven. He is risen.
1: The light. Heavenly angels have gone back to heaven. Men, get up. They've gone. Get up.
2: Let's get out of here.
1: We must tell the governor right away. All of us, on the double.
3: Yes, sir.
4: Hey, what's the matter with you soldiers? Seen a ghost?
1: Detail! Halt! What is it, sir?
4: You act as if you're frightened.
1: Hey, you, step out of formation. Tell this man what we saw and heard. The rest of us will go on at a slower pace. Detail, forward!
5: Centurion! Centurion!
1: Detail, halt! What do you want? I'm on my way to the governor's in a hurry.
6: The chief priest Caiaphas would like to see you.
1: I'll be there after I've reported to the governor.
6: His highness wants to see you first before you report to the governor.
1: But the governor is my commander.
6: Not on this mission. The governor gave his highness full command, remember?
1: All right.
6: Follow me.
1: Detail, forward.
7: Stop this confusion. Now, Centurion, you tell me what happened at the tomb.
1: All at once, just before daybreak, a great light came down from heaven. A host of angels it was. They were singing praises to him who was in the tomb. Then, one of the angels rolled away the huge stone as if it were but a pebble. Another angel went inside and loosened the dead one.
8: Only he wasn't dead. A voice from heaven had raised him from the dead.
1: Then he came out of the tomb. And, Your Highness, it was the same man who had been laid in the tomb. It was the very same one who was sentenced to be crucified by you and your associates. He was whipped by cruel cords. He was crowned with thorns. You made fun of him. He was resurrected by a voice from heaven. It was the Son of God you crucified. The mighty angel proclaimed him as the Majesty of Heaven, the King of Glory.
7: But
1: is that all, Your Highness? Detail!
7: No, wait!
1: You look as if you'd seen a ghost.
7: Tell no one, not even the governor, the things you've told us. Scribe, go to the temple treasure room and bring a goodly sum of money. Now, Centurion, give us just a few minutes, and we'll tell you what to say happened at the tomb. Now, Centurion, here is the story we want you and your men to tell. Make sure they do. You are to say that Jesus' disciples came during the night and stole him away while you slept. Understand?
1: Oh, I understand, Your Highness, but I...
7: Will this help you understand better?
1: Your Highness, if we were asleep, how would we know it was the disciples who stole him? And if the disciples had stolen him, you priests would be the first to accuse them. Also, if we slept while on duty, we would be put to death.
7: Divide all this among yourselves.
1: You are our commander. Still, if we are tried...
7: Pilate would not want the resurrection of Jesus known any more than we do. He will cooperate, I promise.
9: This is true? Every word of it, Governor.
10: The first place he will come is here, to get even with me. Oh, you may go. Guard, fasten all the doors securely. Post extra guards. Don't let anyone in. Anyone! The soldiers who were guarding Joseph's tomb are here?
11: Yes, Your Honor. They want to make a report of what happened.
10: Let them in. I want to hear the truth of what happened, but do not let anyone else in. No one!
1: While we slept, Your Highness, Someone came, we presume it was the disciples, and stole away his body.
10: Thank you, Centurion. Who wants to see me now, guard?
11: Caiaphas, the high priest, and other temple dignitaries.
10: Oh, yes, let them in. I think I want to see them. Yes. My soldiers slept on duty. His disciples came and stole away his body while my soldiers slept.
7: Yes, Governor.
10: That is exactly the story my centurion told, but I don't believe it. I shall have another talk with him privately. You remain here. I shall be back shortly.
7: Yes, Governor Pilate, Your Honor.
10: So my soldiers slept.
7: That's what they said.
10: That is what you told them to say.
7: They told you everything?
10: The truth this time.
7: But, Your Honor, surely you... Well, you wouldn't want people to know you condemned an innocent man, would you?
10: I did not condemn him. You did.
7: The people think you did. You did have to sign the death warrant.
10: If I just hadn't listened to you in the first place. I wanted to release him, but you and your co-workers begged me to have him crucified, and I... Well, I have to let the matter rest as it is. I have no choice.
7: We will do all we can to cause the people to believe his body was stolen from the tomb. After all, I am their high priest and have a lot of influence and authority.
10: Oh, yes, yes, Caiaphas. Oh, I'm sure you do and will. Yes, especially when the people know the truth. And the truth always comes out. The truth? You crucified the Son of God, the Son of God. You will have many sleepless nights. There will be no rest for you. Oh. For me either.
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13: When Ulysses S. Grant was dying of cancer, General O.O. Howard began to talk to him about the great military victories they had shared together. But General Grant interrupted with a special request. Stay tuned for the amazing facts about that conversation.

Hello, this is Joe Cruz on the Amazing Facts broadcast, Facts Which Affect You. Yes, when Ulysses S. Grant, Civil War Union general and 18th president of the United States, lay dying of cancer, General O.O. Howard came to see him. Now, General Howard, famous as a Christian soldier, began to talk to the general about the battles and campaigns they had played a part in. Grant listened to him for a little while, and then he interrupted and said, "General Howard, tell me what you know about prayer." So when facing the unknown, the question of prayer was of greater interest to him than all those memories of the battles they had fought together. You know, friends, man's ultimate quest of the ages is peace with God. Truly, there's no greater objective anywhere. Today, just like in Jeremiah's day, we cry out, "Peace, peace," when there is no peace. Prayer, the greatest resource for good in our midst, lies relatively untapped. Prayers are so often meaningless and powerless, while some are unanswered altogether. How desperately we need to develop prayer potential, both individually and universally also. Now it's generally agreed that everybody has some concern in his soul about the great beyond. And most people pray in some fashion or other to somebody or something, or sometimes maybe even to themselves. But in praying, friends, there can only be one great true source of blessing. Jesus often spent entire nights praying to his Father in heaven. His communication and desire were so intense that at Gethsemane, he even sweat, as it were, great drops of blood. But let's turn to Isaiah 46 now, verses 9 and 10. And wise is the man that can have faith in God concerning these texts and these promises. "Remember the former things of old, for I am God, and there's none like me, declaring the end from the beginning, and from ancient times the things that are not yet done, saying, My counsel shall stand, and I will do all my pleasure." You see, friends, God sits calmly enthroned today, guiding the affairs of the universe. It's man who's upset. Our sin-stained race is mad. Rebellion breaks out here and there. Force must step in and put it down. And everywhere, thinking people are asking, "What does this all mean?" And others say, "Well, I'll pray, but God will have to accept my terms." But does he do that, friends? Even in this do-it-yourself age, nobody can be justified by his own works. He must seek a source higher than himself. Interviews must be arranged. Duty must be understood. In short, everybody must pray and effect the necessary changes that he might come into a right relationship with God. When a sinner is pardoned and received into divine favor, it's only because the merits of Christ's righteousness are applied in his case. In that way, he's justified. God hears and responds to the sinner's willingness for change. When God pardons a sinner, he remits the punishment that the penitent deserves, and the Lord treats him as though he had never sinned. Now, this is heaven's greatest miracle, and it can only be realized by faith in the fact that God's able to do this for everybody who seeks him. It's the prayer of faith alone that saves. Ephesians 2, verse 8 says, "For by grace are ye saved through faith, and that not of yourselves, it's a gift of God." Now, justification means that a person is made acceptable to God. Every soul must pray his heart and life into harmony with the will of God. And let's notice here a few of the sinner's steps along this miracle mile to God's favor. Every praying sinner who comes to Christ is a miracle. To find peace with God, a person must come, and they must come in the right spirit with the right question. Praying for repentance is the very first step. Only a broken, contrite heart is acceptable to God, and even this step is accomplished through the drawing power of God. As man responds to this drawing, he advances towards Christ in order that he may repent. Now notice I said, in order that he may repent. Now this is a wonderful step towards God, but it's all affected by prayer and in asking in faith. It's God that really draws us to repentance. All right, step number two is confession. That's very important, my friends, this condition to obtain the favor of God. God does not require some grievous thing of the penitent in order to receive forgiveness. He's very merciful. And he lived here in this world amid all the trials and hardships that we have to face. The Bible says he was in all points tempted like as we are, yet without sin. Hebrews 4, verse 15. He alone is able to forgive sin. 1 John 1:9 says, "If we confess our sins, he is faithful and just to forgive us our sins and to cleanse us from all unrighteousness." Now, it's always necessary to confess to God in order to be forgiven.
But sometimes, friends, it's necessary to even confess to some individual that we have wronged also. Now, that's not easy. It's probably the hardest thing that we'll ever be asked to do. But it's very important. True confession frees the soul. And when we do it, we have to acknowledge particular sins, not just a general admission of guilt. David said, "The Lord is nigh unto them that are of a broken heart, and saveth such as be of a contrite spirit." Psalm 34, verse 18. Would you like to have greater victory in your prayer life, friends? Then consecration, the third step, is very imperative. Consecration is yielding up the whole heart. By nature, we're alienated from God. The Lord desires to unite us. It's His purpose to reinstate every soul who'll come to Him in faith and do away with that enmity. And this is possible in a complete transformation and yielding of the whole nature to Jesus. Warfare with self and the self nature is man's greatest battle to fight. Yielding the entire will to God is a dramatic struggle. All that would separate us from Him must go. Let's turn to the Lord's Word now in Luke 14:33, and here we find a line of demarcation drawn between the saved and the lost. "Whosoever he be of you that forsaketh not all that he hath, he cannot be my disciple." And then again through Jeremiah, God said, "Ye shall seek me and find me when ye shall search for me with all your heart." Jeremiah 29:13. So in reality, then, anything that draws a heart away from God must be given up. Unless this takes place in the soul, prayers will always be selfish and loaded with pride and will center in idolatry. And prayer is not some mystic prescription to be abused by the self-righteous, the vile, or the greedy. These conditions in the soul become impenetrable obstacles. Those obstacles have to be removed, friends. Now let's look first of all at that barrier of self-righteousness. Let me read here the dramatic story of the two worshipers and the two prayers they offered as Jesus told it in His parable. Two men went up into the temple to pray, the one a Pharisee, the other a publican. The Pharisee stood and prayed thus with himself, "God, I thank Thee that I'm not as other men are, extortioners, unjust, adulterers, and even as this publican. I fast twice in the week. I give tithes of all that I possess." And the publican, standing afar off, would not lift up so much as his eyes unto heaven, but smote upon his breast, saying, "God, be merciful to me, a sinner." I tell you, this man went down to his house justified rather than the other. For every one that exalteth himself shall be abased, and he that humbleth himself shall be exalted. Luke 18:10-14. Now the two men went up to the temple to pray. Now, certainly we can't find anything wrong with this activity, can we? But the prayers were very, very different. The first offered a prayer of self-praise, really, and the other a petition of self-surrender. One judged his own character, not by Christ's righteousness, but in comparison to the lives of other men. He was full of self-esteem. He looked it. He walked it. He prayed it, even. The other man saw his own insufficiency and weakness and found hope only in the virtues of Christ. He knew himself to be a sinner. A self-righteous man judges himself always by somebody else or by other people. The worse they are, the more righteous he seems to be. And with this attitude, it's easy to find fault. Remember, when you point the finger of judgment at another one, there are three fingers of your own hand pointing right back at you. Publicans or tax collectors were not very popular and were often, of course, dishonest. And this publican saw himself as he was, and he cried out, "God, be merciful to me, a sinner." Now, nobody can pray this prayer until he sees himself as God sees him. He was repentant and humble, and this man's prayer was answered. He went away to his house justified. But could the same be said for the Pharisee? Not at all. Cain considered himself righteous and presented to God a thank offering, but he made no confession of sin. Abel came with the blood pointing to the Lamb of God. He confessed his lost condition, and his only hope was in the God of love. Now, friends, you need to ask yourself, which one are you, is representing you today? Is your life and your prayer reaching through to God? The experience of the Apostle Peter illustrates a changeable nature of the self-righteous. Peter's fall, of course, was not instantaneous, but gradual. He actually considered himself very strong. "All these may deny you, Lord, but not I."
And yet in a few short hours a test came, and what a spectacle! Peter, the braggart, denying the Lord with cursing and swearing. The pride and self-sufficiency that shut Peter and the Pharisee out from communion with God is the same pride that's ruining thousands of people today. No sin is so hopeless and so incurable as self-righteousness. No man can understand his own errors in himself. The Lord was merciful in Peter's case, but nobody's really beyond help if he'll come humbly to Christ and seek for it. By beholding Him, we can really see and know ourselves. The self-righteous person is so enamored with the facade of his own excellence that he forgets his need for God. Even his prayers are offensive to God. Another obstacle to prayer is love of riches. It's hard for a selfish man to pray to a God who gave everything. The reason is that often the rich don't think of God from whom those mercies come. There was this rich man, you remember, that had a chance to bless many people, but he thought only of himself and his possessions. And Jesus talked about him in Luke 12:16-21. And he spake a parable unto them, saying, The ground of a certain man brought forth plentifully, and he thought within himself, saying, What shall I do, because I have no room where to bestow my fruits? And he said, This will I do, I'll pull down my barns and build greater, and there will I bestow all my fruits and my goods. And I will say to my soul, Soul, thou hast much goods laid up for many years. Take thine ease, eat, drink, and be merry. But God said unto him, Thou fool, this night thy soul shall be required of thee. Then who shall these things be which thou hast provided? So is he that layeth up treasure for himself and is not rich toward God. Yes, the greedy, covetous soul prayed with himself, What shall I do? And he answered his own question, I'll build greater, I'll take my ease, I'll live it up. And that proud man felt that he owed man nothing, and he had no obligation toward his fellow man. His benevolence could have blessed widows and children. A portion of his goods could have made many hearts glad, but he closed his heart to the cry of the needy. Now the psalmist said, The fool has said in his heart, There is no God, Psalms 14:1. In his mind, the rich man saw a blueprint for greater barns, more storage, honor above his neighbors, and of course a life of ease. Every person would do well to ponder David's words, Man that is in honor and understandeth not is like the beast that perisheth, Psalms 49:20. So is he that layeth up treasure for himself, and is not rich toward God, Luke 12:21. Well, there are many exceptions where those who have been blessed with wealth share abundantly their goods with other people, of course, and in so doing, they're blessed even more. However, there are many of these obstacles that stand in the way and intercept the good impulses and also intercept the prayers as they go through to God. I hope we'll take a lesson from these things today. And now, this is Joe Cruz saying goodbye for today.

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2: Hello, listening friends. This is Doug Batchelor. Would you like to hear an amazing fact? Among the first wave of English settlers that set foot on Plymouth Rock in 1629 was a Puritan named John Endicott, who came to serve as the first governor of the Massachusetts Bay Colony. In approximately 1630, as his children looked on, Endicott planted one of the first fruit trees to be cultivated in the New World. It was a pear sapling imported from his estate across the Atlantic. At the time, he said, "I hope the tree will love the soil of the old world, and no doubt when we have gone, the tree will still be alive." The tree did outlive John Endicott and his children's children and many generations that followed. By 1763, colonists noted that the tree, dubbed the Endicott pear tree, was already very old and showing signs of decay, but still it continued to thrive and bear fruit. In fact, in 1809, the tree had such notoriety that even President John Adams received a special delivery of its pears. After holding fast through scorching heat, freezing cold, and multiple hurricanes which battered the region in the 19th century, the tree became a cherished fixture and the community erected a wooden fence to protect it. As early as 1852, folks were already proclaiming Endicott's pear tree as the oldest cultivated fruit tree in North America. The old tree was nearly destroyed by vandals in 1964, who chopped off the branches and cut the trunk off about 6 feet above the ground. Still, it recovered and sprouted new branches and more fruit. Although its pears have been described as medium in size, unattractive, and coarse textured, the tree's amazing tenacity overshadows its mediocre fruit. Today, the tree is surrounded by a chain-link fence on an inconspicuous plot of land hidden behind an office building on Endicott Street in Danvers, Massachusetts. It might be hard to believe, but this original American settler is still alive today and still bearing fruit after 383 years. Friends, you know, the Bible says there's many things a man can learn from a tree. Stay with us. We're going to learn more as Amazing Facts brings you this edition of Bible Answers Live.
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3: My name is Jean Ross. Good evening, friends, and Pastor Doug, as usual. Let's go ahead and start the program with a word of prayer. Dear Father in heaven, we thank you that we have this opportunity to study the Bible together, and we ask for the Holy Spirit once again to come and guide our hearts and our minds. Be with those who are listening, Lord, and may we all come to a clear and a full understanding of what the Word says, because you've said, we shall know the truth, and the truth will set us free. Mm-hmm. Be with us this evening, in Jesus' name, amen.
2: Amen.
3: Well, Pastor Doug, you opened the program by talking about a remarkable tree, and we know trees live for a long time, but this one, first planted by the early settlers that came over from Europe to the United States, and I understand it's still living today?
2: Yep, that's
3: producing pears?
2: Still produces pears. And, you know, I believe this because you've been to our cabin up in the hills.
3: Mm-hmm.
2: And when we moved to that land 40 years ago, there were old fruit trees there from settlers that came during the gold rush.
3: Mm.
2: And those fruit trees, as of last week, were still there out in the field. against some of the original trees. And again, the pears aren't that good, but they're pretty tenacious. And so I believe every word of it. Imagine that. You know, and that could be what David was thinking of when he said in Psalm 1, if you go to the second verse, speaking about a man who survives and thrives, it says, his delight is in the law of the Lord, and in his law he meditates day and night. He will be like a tree planted by the rivers of water that brings forth its fruit in season, whose leaf will not wither, and whatever he does will prosper. You know, and again, the Lord says that those who are faithful, they will, their days in heaven will be like the days of a tree, Isaiah 65, verse 22. But, you know, David was comparing a person who listens to the law of the Lord and loves the law of the Lord and follows it. That person will be like a tree that is planted and that is fruitful. The Lord wants us to have the fruits of the Spirit in our life and a determination to put the Word of God before us, and by His grace and Spirit to obey His law helps us to have fruitful lives. And there might be people out there wondering, you don't hear much about it these days, but the truth has not changed, and God still wants Christians to keep the Ten Commandments, not to be saved, but because we are saved, and Jesus said, if you love me, keep my commandments. If you'd like to better understand this relationship between love, the Lord, and the law, we have a special offer for you tonight.
3: We have a study guide that is called Written in Stone, and we'll be happy to send this to anybody who gives us a call. Again, the study guide is called Written in Stone, and the phone number to receive this free resource is 800-835-6747. That is our resource line. Again, the number is 800-835-6747. You can ask for the study guide called Written in Stone, and we'll be happy to send that to anybody who calls and asks. You know, Pastor Doug, we also have some folks who are listening via the internet outside of North America. And they can also participate in this free offer by simply going to the Amazing Facts website. And they can actually do this Bible study for free online. Mm-hmm. And they can actually study this lesson called Written in Stone. It's all about God's law. And I think it'll be a great blessing to those who study it. Again, if you have a Bible-related question, friends, the number to call here to the studio this evening is 800-463-7297. 800-463-7297. Well, Pastor Doug, we're ready to go to the phone lines. Our first caller for this evening is Sophia, listening in Ontario. Sophia, welcome to the program.
4: Hi, Pastor Doug. Hi, Pastor Ross.
2: Hi.
4: My question is, the Bible says that our sins will be cast to the bottomless sea if we ask for forgiveness.
2: Mm-hmm.
4: So on Judgment Day, will our sins be read out aloud for everyone to hear that are already forgiven?
2: No. That's a quick two-letter, one-word answer. If we have come to Christ and confessed our sins and repented of our sins, then He washes away our sins. And in the day of the judgment, now everybody does stand before the Lord. The Bible's pretty clear. All will stand before the judgment seat. Christ stands on our behalf. He pleads His blood, and all of our sins have been paid for. And so they're basically under the blood, as the song says. So, thank heavens that when we repent of our sins and confess our sins and forsake our sins, God says He casts them into the depths of the sea. And I heard a pastor say, and He sets up a no fishing sign. So He doesn't want them being fished up again.
4: Okay.
2: Matter of fact, I think it's in Ezekiel 18. It says that if the wicked man turns from his wickedness, all of his sins will not be remembered.
4: Okay.
2: And so there's a lot of promises. That's a relief, isn't it?
4: Yes, it is.
2: For me and you. So,
4: okay.
2: Hey, God bless. And you will enjoy our study guide on the law. We'll send you a free copy if you'd like, Sophia.
3: The number to call again is 800-835-6747. You can ask for the study guide called Written in Stone. I'll be happy to send that to anybody who calls and asks. Our next caller is Dennis, and he's listening in California. Dennis, welcome to the program.
5: Yes, thank you very much for being there for us.
2: Thank you.
5: In light of the struggle in Israel today with the Palestinians and stuff like that, I've been wondering if when I think it was in 2 Samuel, it said that God didn't intend for us to have kings. And yet, I think Israel said, we want to have kings like the other tribes
6: right.
5: in the land. And it just seems like every sin from the apple on the tree, the multiple wives of Abraham and Jacob, and every human idea seems to sidetrack God's intentions. And I'm just wondering, what did he intend for Israel to be? A strong, conquering, dominant nation, or almost an angelic example to the world?
6: Well, he said that he wanted them to be, and Pastor Ross will look this up. I know where it is in 2 Peter, but it's also in, I think, Leviticus, maybe even Exodus, where it says he wanted them to be a nation of kings and priests. I think it's even repeated in Revelation that they will live and reign with Christ. So he didn't want them to have a single king over them, but the Lord said, I am their king.
5: Mm-hmm.
6: And so I'm sure every tribe was to have leaders and judges and patriarchs, but they were to be a nation of priests that were to bring the other nations to God. They were to make atonement and intercede and lead the other nations to God. And it was really during the time of Solomon, they got as close as they could get to the ideal. And I know that during the time of Solomon, he, of course, was a king. But like when the Queen of Sheba and other nations were coming to Israel to learn about their God that had blessed them so much, that was what God wanted them to do, is to lead the others to him, to be a light on a hill as a kingdom. But he wanted the people to trust in him as king and not to look to a single man.
5: Yeah. Could there be an application to today?
6: Well, now it's the church. Peter says, now we are to be a nation of, we're a royal priesthood. We're a holy nation. And so we are a nation of kings and priests that, you know, the Lord says he's given us a kingdom. And it tells us that we're a holy priesthood. So now it really applies to the church, both Jew and Gentile.
5: Is there any hope for what's going on over there in Israel today?
6: I hope so. I think in 1 week, Pastor Ross and I will be there, and we're watching the headlines as they're lobbing missiles back and forth between Syria and Israel.
5: Yeah.
6: We're going anyway.
5: Miles away from the point of Armageddon.
6: Well, you know what? You would be interested. I just finished a 3-part series last week on Armageddon. And let me see. You can probably get that on my Facebook page. Mm-hmm. Just go to the Facebook page and scroll down a little bit. You'll see all the messages. Armageddon Part 1, 2, and 3, and I talk about that.
5: Uh-huh.
6: You'll enjoy that.
5: Great.
6: Well, thank you.
5: That.
6: Appreciate your call.
5: Mm-hmm.
6: Take care,
5: thank
6: Dennis.
5: Thank you very much.
6: Bye-bye.
3: Our next caller that we have is Barbara, listening in South Carolina. Barbara, welcome to the program.
7: Thank you. My question is, I would like to preface it with saying I respect you both very much. I watched the prophecycode.com 2012. A friend sent it to me, and I watched all of the videos, and I decided I've got to go visit this church. Mm. I did visit the church. I got baptized in 2013. My husband never did join, but our New Year's resolution was to observe the Sabbath every Sabbath since January 1st, 2013.
6: Mm-hmm.
7: I was recently disfellowshipped from my church, and we had started a new one, and I was disfellowshipped because I wanted to study about the Godhead or the God, the Holy Spirit.
6: Mm-hmm.
7: I had been exposed to, you know, the truth about the Father, the one true God, and that he has a truly begotten Son. I watched a sort of a debate that Doug Batchelor did with a guy named Steve. I think I saw it yesterday.
6: Yeah.
7: And I would like to ask you to have a similar situation with a one true God believer, and our representative will come to you, to your venue, to where you're comfortable, and in a respectful way to be able to discuss this, because it's a hot topic It is a hot topic, right? I mean, I was disfellowshipped because I wanted to study this.
6: Right.
7: And it's like, there's something wrong with this picture.
6: Well, now, so if you were going to, one thing you're asking about a possible debate, and that really I would answer in a different venue than our call-in program right now. But did you have a question on the subject of the Trinity and the Godhead?
7: I still have several, but... I'll ask a different question.
6: Okay.
7: I'll ask a different question. What is, we know about the Book of Life. I've heard about that. But then what is this book? Are there three books mentioned in the Bible, or are there two books? And one of them I think they brought up yesterday was the Book of Remembrance.
6: Yeah. Well, and Pastor Ross might chime in. Moses talks about a book. Then there are places, he says, Lord, you know, take my name out of your book, singular. In Daniel, it says, everyone that is found written in the book. In Revelation, it talks about the books were open. And so mm-hmm. there's been much discussion about, you know, is it one book that contains, like, you know, the Bible's one book with many books in it. So mm-hmm. some have wondered, is it, you know, God, let me just tell you what we know the Bible says he has. There is a record of all those who have witnessed for Christ, talks about those who thought upon his name. There's a record of every idle word we've spoken. The Bible says all of the books are open and the dead were judged out of those things written in the book. It says we're judged according to our works. We're saved by grace, but our works show if we've been saved by grace. So the book or books contain at least a record of those who have accepted the plan of salvation. One is the Book of Life. And then there are it's the Book of Deeds. Pastor Ross, I don't know if...
3: You have a book, as Pastor Doug mentioned, where Jesus said, every idle word that a man speaks, he shall give an account of. So there's some form of record, whether that's a book of all of the sins that are committed or words spoken foolishly. There is a Book of Remembrance that the Bible speaks of, where David says... you save my tears in symbolic language or poetic language. My tears are recorded you keep them in your bottle or uh-huh. book of remembrance along those lines. It talks about the sufferings that Christians go through. There is a remembrance of that. And, of course, the Book of Life, mm-hmm. as you mentioned.
6: Yeah, and the Book of Life is mentioned in Revelation several times. So I don't know if that helps a little bit. And... we do have a lesson. We can send you a free copy of that, and it's called Facing the Judge. And maybe you'll find some more. Yeah, I think that actually has some more of those references in there. We'll send you a free copy of that. And thank you, Barbara. Appreciate your call. As far as the possibility of a future debate, we'd probably do that through our office if we set that up. If we do, we'll announce it and let everyone know.
3: The verse you're referring to about a Book of Remembrance is Malachi chapter 3, verse 16.
6: Yes.
3: It talks about that. Our next caller that we have is Geneva, listening in Bloomfield, Colorado. Geneva, welcome to the program.
8: Thank you.
6: Thank you.
8: Yeah, my question is, in Hebrews 6, I'm going to say verse 4, I think. Okay, it is impossible for those who are enlightened and have tasted of the heavenly gift and were made partakers, and whenever they ask, where is it? Okay, verse 6. And when they fall away, to renew them again into repentance, seeing that they crucified to themselves the Son of God afresh and put him to an open shame.
6: Well, right.
8: I've been baptized a bunch of times, and I hope you can't be baptized too many times. I don't know. I guess I wasn't ready until about 30 years ago. But anyway.
6: Are you wondering if
8: things,
6: this... Yeah, I'm sorry, go ahead.
8: I do things that I know I shouldn't, but... I love the Lord. That verse scares me.
6: All right, well, let's first look at the verse and find out what it doesn't mean. A lot of people read Hebrews chapter 6, verse 4 through 6, and they think it's saying that if a person sins after they know the truth, that then they are forever lost. That's like the unpardonable sin. If that's true, Peter, who walked with Jesus... tasted of the heavenly gift, went out and performed miracles, and then denied Christ, ultimately with swearing and cursing, how could he be forgiven? But he was. And you've got several examples in the Bible of people like David, who, you know, was spirit-filled, working for the Lord. God was fighting side by side with him. He killed Goliath. And then he takes a guy's wife and has him killed. You would think, well, that would mean that there's no recovery for him. So this verse is not saying that when believers make a big mistake or even backslide, that there's no hope. You see what I'm saying? First, let's decide what it doesn't mean. Because otherwise, when Moses lost his temper or when Moses murdered somebody, that would mean there's no more hope for him. So this verse is not saying that. I think the verse is speaking, using Greek terms where they're ongoing verbs. If a person continues in known rebellion after they've received all the fullness of God, in other words, God's given them the best of his Spirit, and he's given them clear understanding of the truth, and they've tasted the powers of the age to come. If they turn their back persistently on the best that God has to offer, he's saying, what else can God do when he gives the best and it rolls off their back? So that's why it says in verse 7, for the earth that drinks in the rain and the water that comes upon it and bears herbs, it receives blessings. But if someone is rejecting the rain of the Holy Spirit, they'll grieve away the Holy Spirit. So if you're still sensitive to the Spirit of God, if you've made mistakes, you confess, you repent of your mistakes, and God's mercy is available as long as we're willing to really repent. He is still willing to really forgive. Can you think of anybody in the Bible that asked God for mercy that didn't get mercy?
8: Well, no.
6: I mean, he even forgave the Ninevites when he had already pronounced their judgment. When they repented, he forgave them. So God is very merciful. Even King Manasseh, who had his own children offered to pagan gods and killed the prophet Isaiah, a terrible king, he repented. God forgave him. I mean, God is so merciful. So don't get discouraged. And just know God is a better forgiver than you are a sinner.
8: Okay. Okay. And I know I'm only supposed to do one question, but can you be baptized too many times?
6: Well, I wouldn't overdo it, but, you know, the Bible never gives a number saying, you know, once you get baptized over 70 times 7, it's too many. I think baptism ought to be like marriage, where you hope you only do it once, but sometimes it happens more than once. So, you know, you need to take it very seriously, and there may be times where you, you know, divorce yourself from the Lord and you need to get remarried. So, you know, but there's no prescribed number in the Bible that, you know, after 10 baptisms, it doesn't count anymore. All right. Hey, well, thank you very much for your question.
8: I'll fall on God's grace then.
6: Amen. Well, he's still working on your heart or you wouldn't have called.
8: Okay. Thank you so much.
6: Thank you. Now, we do have a book. We'll send you a free copy of Riches of His Grace.
3: The number to call is 800-835-6747. You can ask for the book called Riches of His Grace. We'll be happy to send that to you. And anybody who calls and asks. Our next caller that we have is Jed, listening from Michigan. Jed, welcome to the program.
9: Hey, Pastor Ross, how are you?
3: We're doing well, thank you. Yourself?
9: Doing fine. Pastor Doug?
6: Hi, how are you doing, Jed?
9: Doing good.
6: Your question?
9: Hope to see you here in a few weeks.
6: Oh,
9: okay,
6: good.
9: Here it is. You know, there's a movement right now that there's no Holy Spirit or he's not God. And now I'm hearing that Jesus is not God. And so I'm wondering if you could explain Hebrews chapter 1, down through 6, 7, 8, 10, down through there. And it sounds to me that God himself is calling Jesus God. So can you clear that up a little bit?
6: Yeah, well, first of all, Jesus meets every definition of God. He is God the Son. He's 100% God. The Bible says you're not supposed to worship anybody but God. But you read here in Hebrews chapter 1, verse 6, God said, let all the angels of God worship him. Well, when the apostle John tried to worship an angel, the angel says, don't do it. You're only supposed to worship God. But Jesus, when he rose from the dead, it says they worshiped him. Bible says that God created everything in the beginning. Well, the Bible says Jesus created everything. All things that were made by him. The Bible says there's no Savior but Jehovah. Well, the Bible says Jesus is a Savior. The Bible says God and God only can forgive sin. Well, the Bible says that Jesus can forgive sin. The Bible says only God knows the thoughts of men's hearts. Well, Jesus knew what was in man. So you go through all the definitions. Yeah. Go ahead. You were saying something.
9: No, that's great. I mean, right. No, this thing, the latest thing I've heard is that if we worship Jesus, then we're putting an idol before the Father, before God. And you're not supposed to worship idols.
6: No, well, then why did
9: you hear that?
6: No, yeah, I haven't, but I'm not surprised. My question would be, why would Jesus say, when he rose from the dead, all hail? I mean, he's inviting them to worship, and says, and they worshiped him. So why would Jesus tell them to break the commandments? The Father is constantly trying to glorify the Son, and the Son the Father.
3: You know, I think the verse you're referring to there makes it quite clear, where in verse 8, Paul, who we believe wrote the book of Hebrews, is quoting from the Old Testament, and he says, but to the Son, he says, this is God the Father speaking to the Son, your throne, O God, is forever and ever. So here you have the Father referencing Christ and referring to him as God. You can't get more of a testimony than that.
6: Yeah, if you're not going to believe the testimony of God, what higher authority do you appeal to?
3: Absolutely.
6: So, very good. Hey, we appreciate your questions, Jed. And, you know, I've just completed a new book dealing with the subject of understanding the mystery of the Trinity. And not that anyone understands it all, but we're going to do our best. And we can also send you a copy of the book right now. That's called The Trinity, Is It Biblical?, where we talk about some of these issues. Appreciate your question. Friends, you can hear the music. It's kind of chasing us off the precipice. We'd love to hear from you again next week. 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We'd love to have your help to stay on the air. God bless, friends.
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1: You know, there's two kinds of people. Ones that find rules restrictive and they choose to ignore the signs and the rules that have been established. Then there's those that follow the rules to a T so much that they can't even enjoy life to its fullest. But, you know, I've learned to appreciate the rules a little more since I've become a parent. I just want to keep my kids safe and out of trouble. And one doesn't get more love than the other just because one chooses to follow the rules. And God is a lot like that. He just wants what's best for us. He has rules He wants us to follow. The problem is that we think that by following the rules, that we're gonna somehow get more love or acceptance. I identify with this verse I found in the Bible. It says, "No one can be declared righteous in his sight by observing the law. Rather, through the law, we become conscious of sin." So what that boils down to is, the rules are there to protect us, not condemn us. God just doesn't want us getting hurt. However, when we do mess up, because we will, God's right there to help us up and get us back on our feet again. So let this be your words of hope. You're free. God's rules aren't there to restrict you. God is for you. There's nothing you can possibly do to make God love you more. So get out and enjoy life fully, because He just wants to enjoy it with you.

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2: Revelation 1, verse 2. Who bear record of the word of God and the testimony of Jesus Christ and of all things that he saw.
3: Good evening, everyone. Thanks for hanging in there with us across this weekend. It's wonderful that you're here tonight. Just to let you know, I have no intention of detaining you too terribly long this evening. Please don't say, someone said amen. That was not the right time to say amen. You all were supposed to go, oh, but thank you. But you know, I've said to my wife, oh, this is going to be a very, very short sermon. I've said that to her several times, and that's, for her, she just understands that already. She knows what that means. She knows that it means, irrespective of what he says, this is going to be a long one. But I can tell you with some, at least with some sincerity, that we don't intend to be here too long. I've been encouraged that we've been able to come to the Bible together these past few days. If you attended the seminars this afternoon, I fully expect that you were blessed. I know there was a wonderful lineup of tremendously stimulating, challenging, thought-provoking, and helpful seminars this afternoon. And I bet you were blessed by that. I'm thankful that this opportunity has been presented to us this weekend. You know what I'm going to do? I mentioned this last night because someone mentioned it to me on the way in, a young gentleman named Brandon. I'm going to mention to you a daily devotional available at the It Is Written website. It's only 60 seconds long, except for some Sabbaths where we make it 120 seconds long. We really stretch it out. The devotional is called Every Word. And if you were to go to the It Is Written website, you could view it. It will only take you 60 seconds. And then, if you felt like this could be a blessing to you or to others with whom you might like to share, you might go to this little box down there, I hope you see it, where it says subscribe, and you click in there, and then we'll send it to your email inbox every day. And you can have it just like that. I would be very grateful if you would pray for the ministry of It Is Written. We have been in existence for 56 years, and for some people, that's a recommendation, and for others, it makes you sound like Buick. So I'm hoping it's a recommendation. Pray for us. God has brought some very exciting opportunities to us, some evangelism opportunities that we're excited about, some international evangelism opportunities that have the capacity to be groundbreaking, some new initiatives that we believe have the capacity to influence souls en masse and even be a blessing to the division-wide or worldwide as God develops a couple of programs that we have in mind. So just at some stage, if you run out of things to pray for, if you could ask God to bless the ministry of It Is Written, I would be tremendously grateful for that. It would be a wonderful thing. Well, we have one last opportunity to go to the Bible together, and we shall pray first and then proceed expectantly. Let's pray. Heavenly Father, thank you that we can come to you this evening once more in this GYC Southeast conference. And I am thankful that we have been able to discuss a new beginning and talk about the God who is the God of the new start, the God who is the one who is able to and willing to live his life in us. So Lord, would you do that, please? Do that in our experience and do it tonight. Bring to our minds your thoughts, your will, your intentions. We thank you for doing that. We pray your blessing. We recognize that we are unworthy, and so we pray that you would work. And we pray in Jesus' name, please say, amen. ...1997. A little girl named Delamar Vera was 10 days old. Her family lived in a two-story row house in North Philadelphia. 10 days before Christmas, a fire broke out in the family home, and the mother, panic-stricken — I do not mean to intimate that she lost her mind or was not in control of her faculties, but I'm just saying she was panic-stricken, as you might imagine — ran around the house gathering up that which was most precious, her children. But when she ran into Delamar's room, she could not find her 10-day-old princess. The mother, whose name was Luz Cuevas, was overcome by smoke. She had suffered burns. She even had burns on her face. Can you imagine the anguish that she experienced when she made that difficult decision to leave the house without her 10-day-old daughter? Can you imagine that? She had to do it. For her survival's sake, she had to get out of the house. Just try to imagine, if you can, leaving behind one of your children, should you have children, or should you have siblings, leaving behind a little brother or sister. I mean, there are possessions you have that if you had to leave them behind in a burning house, that would just ruin you. I mean, ruin you. Just possessions. And she left behind a 10-day-old daughter. Her other two children survived. And fire investigators declared that 10-day-old Delamar had perished in the blaze. But her mother did not believe that. Didn't believe it. Now, you know, maybe she was just in denial. I mean, for goodness sake, this is one of her children. Nobody wants to believe that. Maybe she was just being irrational. Maybe this is what a mother will do when confronted with the specter of the loss of a child. Maybe. But Luz believed her child did not die. She knew it. She just knew that somehow her child didn't die in that fire. And then, 8 or so years later, Mom is attending a birthday party for a neighborhood child. And while she's at that party, interacting and mingling with the adults and the children who were there, she spotted a child that she felt like she recognized. She said, "Could this be my baby girl?" Well, how are you going to prove that? You can't just ask an 8-year-old girl, "Where were you on the night of the 15th of December, 1997? You would have been 10 days old, do you remember?" So what do you do? Here's what she did. She went over to the little girl and she said, "Oh, excuse me, I believe you've got some gum in your hair, and if you'll just help me, I think I can get it out for you." "Oh, sorry, are you okay?" "It's all taken care of." And she took those strands of hair to the police, told her story, and requested that DNA testing be carried out in an effort to determine the accurate and correct identity of that young girl. The testing was carried out, and the tests revealed that the little girl was, in fact, her baby girl, who did not perish in the flames, but was instead snatched by what I would have to call a deranged woman hoping to raise the baby as her own. How the story ends, I am not sure. But I am sure of the facts up to that stage. And for Luz Cuevas, she believed that her daughter had been brought back to her from the dead. You know what I mean by that. Once she had been declared dead, and now the child is alive and is virtually back from the dead. You know, there's nothing very nice about death. As a pastor, I have performed more funeral services than I ever imagined I would perform. I have seen more dead people than I thought that I would ever see. Death is an ugly business. Death is particularly sad. Death is heart-wrenching. As a matter of fact, I attended a memorial service right here just this afternoon for somebody who had passed away. I'm going to say in tragic circumstances. That is, after a good and long and very dedicated, devoted Christian life lived, still this gentleman had to endure a battle with cancer. I'm telling you, death is just not pretty. It's a shame to me that it even exists. The Bible says that death is an enemy. It came because of rebellion against God. It is just bad business. But as that old saying goes, and if I can use it here, really, it's almost a flippant way to use the saying, every dark cloud has a silver lining. Death is just about the darkest of dark clouds that there is. But it has a silver lining. The Bible says, the Lord Himself shall descend from heaven with a shout, with the voice of the archangel, and with the trumpet of God, and the dead in Christ shall what? Rise. They will rise first. Marvel not at this. For the hour is coming in the which all that are in the graves shall hear His voice. The Bible makes clear that one day there's going to be a great getting up morning. There'll be a resurrection when the sleeping saints are going to come forth from their dusty beds. And through Christ, they are going to live again in a place, thank God, where there will be no more death, neither sorrow nor crying, neither shall there be any pain. By the goodness of God, the former things, one day we can say, will have passed away. You see, there'll be folks back from the dead. And they will be able to live eternally. Now, I want to tell you something. This resurrection business, it's especially good news. Now, from a preacher's point of view, I got to tell you something. I hope you don't think this is perverse. But the fact of the matter is, as a preacher, I quite like doing funeral services. I just do. Especially for people who don't really understand what happens in death. Because those who don't really understand what happens in death come to funerals and they hardly even know what to think. I recall when my own father died and I was there. I was there when he died. He died in my arms, as a matter of fact. And it was just before the funeral when all of my siblings were together. And those of us who understood what the Bible says about death, we had some peace about it. And those who didn't were really, they were struggling. I cannot know the exact nature of their struggle, but it's curious that those who understood what the Bible said didn't battle. I recall when my father died, we instead of sending him off to the funeral home to stay until the funeral, we sent him to the funeral home to be embalmed or whatever, and then we brought him back to the house. And he lay in a casket on the bed in a front bedroom in the house. And it was a curious sort of a thing to do, but I think we were influenced. Really the native New Zealanders tend to, that is the Maori people, tend to treat death much like that. And it was a bit like a wake, really, and we're Irish by extraction. So it just seemed to be the right thing for us to do. It just seemed to be that way. And so Dad was there until the morning of the funeral, where his casket and him were taken to the church, which was just up the street. And he was buried from there. And so the bed was available again. And we had tons of people staying. And I had had to sleep on the floor. And so when the casket was removed and Dad was taken away and was now resting in another place, in the cemetery a mile up the road, I mean, wouldn't you? And I was thankful to recline and rest in that bed that night. And it was in the evening and I was in the bed. And I was thankful to be getting a good night's sleep, not on the floor. And my brother came into the room and he looked at me and he looked at the bed and he had one of these looks on his faces and he shook his head and he said, "Better you than me, little brother." He wouldn't sleep there because Dad's dead body had been there. I had news for him. It wasn't such bad news. Dad was resting then, resting still. He's resting now, in the blessed hope that one day Jesus will come back and the dead in Christ shall rise. Ugly business, death, but the good news is Jesus is coming back soon and the dead in Christ will rise. They will have experienced a resurrection. Now here is a truth. Everyone who ever gets out of this world and into the world to come will have experienced a resurrection. That's just the truth. Now you say, I understand that in the case of those who are dead and have been raised from their dusty beds, but what about those of us who are alive and we think we have a fair chance of being translated without seeing death? I go back to my original statement. Everybody who passes from this world into the world to come, I shouldn't have used that word passes. Everybody who gets from here to there will have experienced a resurrection. And that's a good thing because God is good at resurrections. If you look in the Bible, there are loads of people who came back to life from the dead. Elisha raised the Shunammite woman's son. Jesus raised the son of the widow of Nain, the daughter of the ruler of the synagogue. Lazarus was raised from the dead. Jesus came forth from the tomb. He was raised from the dead. As a matter of fact, one of the greatest evidences in favor of the gospel is this business of resurrection power. God is able to raise the dead, and there is good news. God is gonna raise the dead. All of us need to experience the power of his resurrection if we intend to inherit everlasting life. All of us. I would like for you to turn with me in your Bible to, let's say, Romans chapter 6. Let's go there. Romans chapter 6. Now I'm going to start reading from verse 1. What shall we say then? Shall we continue in sin that grace may abound? You understand the context if you read up a few verses. God forbid, Paul says, how shall we that are dead to sin live any longer therein? Don't you know that as many of us as were baptized into Jesus Christ were baptized into his what? Into his death. Therefore, we are buried with him by baptism into death, that like as Christ was raised up from the dead by the glory of the Father, we also should walk in newness of life. For if we have been planted together in the likeness of his death, we shall be also in the likeness of his resurrection. Verse 6. Knowing this, that our old man is crucified with him, that the body of sin might be destroyed, that henceforth, or that is from now on, we should not serve sin. Now here's what the Bible says. The Bible teaches that when a person comes to Jesus Christ in faith and accepts by faith Christ's life in the place of her or his own, when we confess our sins and repent and come to God to have him perform on us that heavenly heart surgery, the Bible makes clear that what takes place, or what should take place, is a death. A death. The old us ought to die, and there ought to be a new us brought into existence. This is why the Bible uses words like mortify when talking about the old man. That is the person you were before you come to Jesus. That person, according to the Bible, needs to die. And in its place, God raises us up to walk in newness of life. Knowing this, oh, I read that verse, verse 7. He that is dead is freed from sin. Now, I could read every verse here. Oh, I will then. I'll just read every verse from here to the end of the Bible. Knowing that Christ, being raised from the dead, dieth no more. Death hath no more dominion over him. For in that he died unto sin once. But in that he liveth unto God. Now, here's the verse that I want to zero in on here, and here's the point. We're talking about a new beginning here. That's the theme for this conference this week, a new beginning. And friend, Christianity is not about you coming to Jesus and being modified. I don't know if you remember, but a few years ago, these television programs they were everywhere, and they were dealing with houses that were being home improvement television programs. And they would buy houses and do them up and sell them, or just buy houses and renovate them, or they'd come to your house and renovate your house. There was 1,000 different variations on the theme. And so then church signs started reflecting this idea. And it was, come to church for a complete makeover. Right? Some of these programs used words like home makeover, and you have the old house, and then when they're finished with it, it has a new coat of paint and new carpet, and they knocked out a wall and they put in some new windows, and there's linoleum in the kitchen before when there wasn't, and the bathroom has been redone and everything is lovely now. The house has been made over, and so the churches, and I'm not labeling everybody like this, but you would see this on church signs, come in here for your complete makeover. You want to understand today that that's not what Christianity is. Christianity is not a matter of you, let us say, you bringing the house that is you to Jesus and saying, I need you to replace the windows and give this thing a coat of paint. No, that's not how it goes. Coming to Jesus by faith to receive salvation is not a matter of you receiving renovation. It's you receiving recreation. You would accurately, or more accurately, describe it by saying you would bring the house that is you to Jesus, and he would just burn it down. Or he would bring in one of these backhoes or a bulldozer and demolish the whole thing and cart it away and throw it in a landfill and then rebuild a new house where the old house was. Christianity, coming to Jesus in faith, is a matter of coming to him and the old us dies. Dead. And a new you is created. As a matter of fact, you see this verse, we breezed by verse 7. Verse 7 said, he that is dead is freed from sin. My margin uses the word justified, and that's fine. It's one and the same thing, really. When you are dead, you are freed from sin. Now, if you found a dead person. That's not the right way to say it. If there was a dead person, how much sin do you think the dead person is committing? How much? All right, correct answer. Let's say the dead person had a smoking habit before he or she died. If you came to the dead person and offered him or her a cigarette, would he or she want to smoke it? Yes or no? No. And the reason why is because he or she is right. If the person had a hair trigger temper, but is now dead, and you made too much noise in the room, or you made a mess in the room, certain things that would just set this person off when he or she was alive, would the person now lose his or her temper, yes or no? No, the reason being that he or she is what? Dead. Now what if there was a dead person in a room, and I don't know what the person would be doing in the room, but maybe like my dad was, and you went into that room and turned on the stereo. I don't even know if people have stereos anymore. Do they? Does anyone have a stereo anymore? Or do we all just listen to everything with things in our ears? I don't even know. But if there was a stereo in the room and you turned up the music really, really loud, and maybe if you just started making a mess, had some friends over and you were tearing up the place, what would you call it if the deceased started complaining about the noise? What would you call it? Don't use weird. I know it would be weird. Don't use the word scary. I'm sure it would be scary. But what do you call it when someone was dead and now they're alive? And I don't mean because God has raised them up from the dead. What do you call, what was that now? You call that spiritualism, don't you? Would that be spiritualism? The dead person is communicating with the living. Is that spiritualism? That's spiritualism. When the dead comes back to life outside of a miracle of God, that would be spiritualism. I want to challenge your thinking a little bit here. Let's say you come to Jesus and you say, Lord Jesus, take my heart and I surrender to you and I want to die to self and that's it. And I leave my sins with you and now I'm going on my way. So the old you is dead. The old angry you, the old dirty-minded you, the old selfish you, the old dishonest you, the old lazy you is dead. So what do you call it if the next day the old you comes back to life? Wouldn't you say that's akin to spiritualism? And we don't want spiritualism in the church or in our homes or in our lives. I mean, I don't want to draw too tight a bow here, but that's just like spiritualism. When you have gone to Jesus and died to self and died to sin, and then this thing, this old you comes back to life again, what are you letting the old dead you come back to life for anyway? Look, I want to get to this verse. It's Romans chapter 6 and verse 11. Verse 11 says, likewise, reckon ye also yourselves to be dead indeed unto sin. We talked about that word reckon this morning. What's another word for reckon? Huh? Consider. Very good. Likewise, consider you also yourselves to be dead to sin. In fact, dead indeed, really dead to sin, but alive unto God through Jesus Christ our Lord. Don't let sin therefore reign in your mortal body that you should obey it in the lusts thereof and so forth. Romans 6 and verse 11 gives us a key to successful spiritual living. Successful Christianity. Overcoming Christianity. That word there is consider, reckon, believe yourself to be dead to sin. And so, if you could just imagine for a moment that you had a smoking problem and you walked into the 7-Eleven and the cigarettes are calling your name. If you believe and choose to believe that you are dead to that sin, can that sin have power over you, yes or no? It cannot, because you are dead to that sin, dead to it. When you come to Jesus and you give Him your life, remember the old you is dead. You can believe that's not me anymore. That's the old me. I am a new me. I have by the grace of God made a new beginning. A new beginning. Jesus said, behold, I stand at the door and knock. If you will open up the door and let me come in, I will come in and we'll sit down together and dine. Revelation chapter 3, second to last verse. And you can say now, I came to Jesus this morning. I knelt down beside my bed and I poured out my heart. I took a walk around the park and as I did, I talked to Jesus and appealed to Him. Take my old heart, fill me with your presence. What happened? You got to believe that something happened out there. Something happened. Christ took the person you were and hid that person someplace. And He remade you. He created a new you. Free from sin. Free from the old life, because your life is hid with Christ in God. A new you. The old you dead. How do I know that I'm dead? Because you reckon you're dead. That's how. And so when temptation comes, you got a choice to make. You got to choose. You got to choose to believe or decide whether the old you is dead or alive. Dead or alive. And so whatever that thing is, whatever that old tendency, whatever that old leaning, whatever that old habit, whatever that old hang-up was, when it strives for expression and it claws at you and the old you attempts to take over the new you, there's a decision to make. Is the old me dead or alive? And if the old you is dead, then you can believe it, because the Bible says it. He or she that is dead is free from sin. Reckon yourself, consider yourself to be dead to sin, but alive to God through Jesus Christ our Lord. I want to read to you a statement here that is just remarkable. You want to listen to this. This is from a book called The Desire of Ages. If you haven't read The Desire of Ages in a while, you ought to read that book. And when you get through reading it, read it again. Desire of Ages, page 668. Listen to this. I shared with you a quote this morning from a book called Christ's Object Lessons. And that quote started by saying, when we submit ourselves to Him. That's the one that says the heart will be united with His heart, will is merged in His will, mind is one with His mind, thoughts are brought into captivity to Him. When we submit. And the other word for submit is what? Surrender. When we surrender. All right. Now, this verse starts in much the same way. Not verse. It's not a verse. It's a quote. This quote starts in much the same way. And if we consent, if we allow, if we permit. All right. I'll read it again. If we consent, He will so identify Himself with our thoughts and aims, so blend our hearts and minds into conformity to His will. Listen now. I'm going to start again. It's just worth reading twice. If we consent, He will so identify Himself with our thoughts and aims, so blend our hearts and minds into conformity to His will, that when obeying Him, we shall be but carrying out our own impulses. Isn't that something? Anyone ever go to a place called CC's Pizza? Is there one nearby? Is there? Excellent. And you know what it is with CC's Pizza? It's cheap, and you can eat as much as you want. Now, I understand that all the health reformers among us, we'll go there and pay our money and eat two pieces of pizza and say, that's enough. I confess I've never done that. When you're eating that pizza at CC's or you're eating your whatever at wherever, you have an impulse that says, go back for more. Well, okay. I have an impulse that says, go back for more. You know, I like to custom, I have them custom make my pizza because, you know, I it's been a lot of years since I ate cheese. I don't like the stuff. And all the stuff on the buffet is cheesy. And I said to them, can you make that without cheese? And they say, yes, yes. And we'll bring you one. I say, can you bring me two? My family is with me. Bring us two. And then when they bring us, I say, you need to bring us another one. You know, it's good for them to know this. So my impulse is to have more. And then when you get through the pizza, And your stomach is saying, I think that's about enough. The mind is saying, good pizza. And the more I eat, the cheaper it gets. More pizza. The guy's wearing a track between the kitchen and your table because he walked backwards and forwards so many times bringing you pizza. And the impulse is more. And you're filled to overflowing. More. And they're going to roll you out of there and you're still saying more. That's just the impulse. You understand what I'm saying? Wouldn't it be just wonderful to come to the place where temptation comes and your natural impulse is to say no. No to temptation. Wouldn't that be cool? You get to the place where in your life, when the devil knocks at your door, you go to this and go, oh, it's you. Oh, I'm not interested. Psh, shut the door. How about that? You know, we open the door and go, oh, you're looking good. Wow, what do you got? Really? I shouldn't be talking to you, but I've got this impulse, so let's talk. And yeah.
4: Preach on.
3: Some of us have experienced that. But instead, the devil knocks at your door, and you open it up, you go, oh, close the door in his face and carry on and not even give it another thought. The Word of God makes clear that can be our experience. And this quote underscores that. If we consent, Christ will so identify himself with our thoughts and aims, he will so blend our hearts and minds into conformity to his will, that when obeying him, we shall be but carrying out our own impulses. Sometimes obedience feels like a struggle. Sometimes it does. But the Lord says that if we continue to grow in his grace, we get to the place where obedience just comes naturally. It's what you want to do. You turn to face Jesus like a flower turns to face the noonday sun. It's what you want. It's how you live. The will refined and sanctified. Now I need to let a little air out of the balloon, because you're saying, well, I hope that happens for me. And if 6 months from now you're still having these battles, you're going to say, well, this doesn't work. The will refined and sanctified. I don't know if you ever read a quote that says that sanctification is the work of a what? Okay, that's good. The will refined and sanctified will find its highest delight in doing his service. Let me ask you, please don't answer. What is your highest delight? What is it? Is it spending time with some special person? Is it the Super Bowl? Is it CC's Pizza? What's your highest delight? Getting a 4.0 GPA, is that the crowning thing for you? Getting a call to ministry or a job when you graduate? What's your highest delight? This is powerful. The will, refined and sanctified, will find its highest delight in doing his service. There'll be nothing in the world that will fire you up more than being close to Jesus. Listen, when we know God as it is our privilege to know him, our life will be a life of continual obedience. You gotta love it. Now here's the key. Through an appreciation of the character of Christ, through communion with him, sin will become hateful to us. Listen, friend, you don't need to be discouraged today on any level. Because if you will submit yourself to Jesus and ask him to do his work, he will grow you. He will grow you. And you'll get to that place. Now, I'm going to add something here that's going to add a little more time than I wanted. Maybe I'll just be brief with this. Can I just encourage you by saying this? The Christian experience is about growing in the grace of God. Did you know that? It's a growth. It's an ongoing experience. Now, sometimes this happens. You commit yourself to Jesus and you've got the theory right and you're praying, man, you're praying till your knees hurt and you're doing it right and you're making changes in your life and you just collapse. You collapse in a heap of sin. And you pick yourself up and you run to Jesus, or maybe he picks you up and you go again, and before long, bam, you lost your temper or you did something you shouldn't have done, and you say, wait a minute, this isn't right. I read the quote, delight in doing his service will be but carrying out our natural impulse. You know what? You've got to remember

faulty and we're flawed. So he wrote, if anybody does sin, that person has an advocate with the Father, Jesus Christ the righteous. Now we ought to be prepared to say praise the Lord because we have an advocate with the Father, so that should we fall, Jesus is there not to condemn us, but to encourage us and to pick us up and dust us off and tell us again, all right, let's go. You know, I have these children, you know, and they were both babies when they were born. How remarkable is that? And to begin with, you know, they don't really move very much. They can't run. They can't drive a car. They don't ride bicycles. In fact, they do nothing at all. And it's wonderful because you can put the baby down and then take off like for a day and come back and the baby is still right where you left it. What I mean is you can like go to the kitchen or go to the bathroom or do something. The baby is reliable. It'll be right there. And then the baby, it learns this thing to roll, and you say, oh, that's fun. And then you go, oh no, what are we in for now? And the baby starts to crawl and then cruise. And they say it's called cruising when they stand up and they walk around on the furniture like this. And then they walk. They're not born walking. And Christian, I want to encourage you tonight. It's okay to talk about a new beginning. That's good. We must have a new beginning. We're going to be talking about being dead to sin, dead, living a life of continual obedience. And if 3 weeks from now you're saying, man, I continue to mess things up in my life. Understand, if you will plug into Jesus, know Him as it is your privilege to know Him, continue to appreciate His character, continue to commune with Him, this is called growing in the grace of God. Again, I say this because somebody's going to be furious with me for saying this somewhere. I'm not trying to let you off the hook and say sin's okay and just go right. No. But the reality is, we come to Jesus, we are born again. That means you're born a baby. And there's some learning involved. And my children, when they learned to walk, they started to walk. And you know what they did? Bam! They just fell right down. Boom! And then we said, hey, you're a failure. I picked up my son, I handed him, I said, I don't even want this child anymore. Take him back to where he came from. Trade him in for a new model. Now you know parents don't say that. Child falls up and you go, how cute. And you pick the child, you pat him on the behind, try again. And the baby walks on. And you say, you know, this falling over business is part of what? It's part of growing. It's part of developing. So listen, friend, I'm trying to balance two thoughts here. Yes, dead to sin, alive to Christ, but understand, as you walk in this journey called Christianity, if you find yourself on the ground looking up, you got to understand that Christ is there. He'll get down there with you and say, come on, we can go again. We can go again. The steps of a good man are ordered by the Lord, and he delights in his way. Though he fall, he will not be utterly cast down, because the Lord upholdeth him with his hand. We serve a God who is so great that when we mess up, he has grace for us. We serve a God who is so perfect that when we are imperfect, he says, run to Jesus and Jesus will make things right. I am thankful. The Bible says, he who comes to me, I will by no means cast out. God is good. But I want to tell you something. You know, in the Bible, you read about the cities of refuge. Did you ever read about the cities of refuge? Joshua chapter 20. There were six cities around Palestine. And if you killed somebody accidentally before the family members killed you, you could run to the city of refuge and be safe. They tell me that the roads to the city of refuge were in good shape. Because if you were running to the city of refuge, you couldn't afford to twist your ankle in a pothole and just be dead meat. The roads to the city of refuge were in good shape. So if you were running to the city of refuge, and the city of refuge represents Jesus, if you were running to the city of refuge and you fell, would that necessarily be a calamity? Well, I mean, it wouldn't be good because someone is chasing you and you may skin your knee or whatever. But if you fell on your way to the city of refuge, fall towards the city. Fall towards the city of refuge. I know I kind of exposed myself tonight and opened myself up to somebody who's going to say, you can't tell people it's okay if they fall. I'm not telling you it's okay if you fall, but I'm getting real with you tonight.

0: and telling you that while you are seeking to be dead to sin, should something happen that says to you, wow, it's not working like it should, welcome to the Christian life. And believe that for God's sake, Christ loves you and Jesus is with you and He is your advocate, not the prosecuting attorney. I say tonight, thank God for Jesus who came down to this dark world to lift us up so that we might live, to bring us back from spiritual death and give us spiritual life, to live in us both to will and to do of His good pleasure, so that when we're obeying God, that's what comes naturally to us. You know there are some things that you come to Jesus, you're going to struggle with, and then before long, it's gone because Jesus starts to work that out of your life. Let me add this too. If there's something that's bothering you in your experience, you can go to Jesus and say, you got to take it away. You got to take it away and point to something else in your life that's no longer a challenge to you. Lord, what you did there, do here. And make me new so that I'm living without that mess in my life. God specializes in that. God specializes in coming down here and lifting people up, taking them from spiritual death and bringing them to spiritual life. The privilege is ours to be dead, dead to the old life, and alive unto God through Jesus Christ our Lord. That's a privilege. Jesus is the master of the resurrection. And He wants for you to experience His resurrection power tonight. Come to Christ and say, Lord, I'm a sinner and I need to be a saint. And so this me just needs to die. Paul wrote to the Corinthians and said, I die daily. You come to Jesus every day and say, I am willing to put my desires aside and let your desires be done in my life. I'm ready to put my will aside and let your will be done. In fact, I will give you my will. I come to you so that you might do in my life what I just couldn't ever do in 1,000 lifetimes. And God gives us new life in the place of spiritual death. In South Africa, in Northern Cape Province, there is an 11,000 acre reserve, a game reserve, called the Mount Carmel Game Reserve. And at the Mount Carmel Game Reserve in Northern Cape Province in South Africa, there is a hole in the ground. It's no ordinary hole. It happens to be the third deepest freshwater cave in the world. It's known as Bushman's Hole. And it's 900 feet deep. Now, I don't know why. I just don't. And the older I get, the less I understand people who want to be thrill seekers. I just don't get it. But there are people who love to deep water dive. It's their thing. The thing with that thing is deep water diving and cave diving is very, very hazardous. Oh, how long ago? I don't know. 10, 15 years ago, a young man named Dion Dreyer, 20 years old, a South African, died diving in Bushman's Hole. And then in late 2004, an Australian man, a pilot who lived in Hong Kong, his name was Dave Shaw. He was diving in Bushman's Hole and he found Dion Dreyer's body. He was in a wetsuit. He was remarkably well preserved, mostly intact. Dave decided that he would try to free Dion's body, but he couldn't do it because Dion was stuck in the mud. Now, Dave Shaw couldn't just stay down there because deep, deep, deep down there, it's difficult to breathe. At that depth, the air you breathe becomes toxic and something called narcosis sets in easily. They say when you're way down deep, each breath you take is akin to drinking a martini. Now, I've never drunk a martini. But I get the picture. It's like you are becoming intoxicated. They say the deeper you get, the more you breathe, the sillier you get. So Dave resurfaced. Now from 900 feet, getting to the top, that takes about 10 hours. It takes about 12 minutes to get down, 10 hours to get back, because you've got to decompress. You have to stop along the way so as not to get the bends. And when he got out of Bushman's Hole, Dave said, I'm going back to get my fallen comrade. I'm going to get his body and bring him out. No, they weren't friends, but there was a kinship because they were both deep water divers. And you hate to just see a dead body in the bottom of a lake or a bottom of a cave. Mr. Shaw spoke to Dion's parents. They liked the idea. They would get to see their son again. Not that they wanted to see their son who'd been dead for 10 years in that way, but they were glad to have the opportunity to recover his body and bury him. Well, here's what happened. Dave Shaw went to the bottom of Bushman's Hole. Now, this time there were police up at the top. There were rescue personnel because this was now a body recovery operation. And down he went. We know exactly what happened because when he went down, he had a video camera attached to his head and he was recording what he did. So later on, people watching the tape discovered that this is what happened. Dave Shaw went down to the bottom of the hole and he found Dion's body. Dion was no longer stuck in the mud, but he was floating. So the first thing he wanted to do was put a body bag around this young man's body. He took the body bag out from wherever he had it and started to fumble with it. And he tried to get it on the young man's dead body. But it's difficult to do because it was floating around in the water. And then, peculiarly, Dave pretty well stopped doing anything. They could hear him breathing, but he wasn't doing anything. People watching the video recording started to yell at the television set, "Move, man, move, do something, come up!" But of course, that was just sort of an impulse reaction because by the time they got the tape, Dave Shaw had been dead for some days. He got down there, narcosis set in, strange things happen really to the nitrogen content of your blood. And before long, Dave died. Gave his life to free someone who was stuck in the mud. The story ends with some days or weeks later, both bodies were found floating at about 400 or 500 feet, so they were easily recoverable and they were then buried. I thought about that story of that selfless individual who came down so far, went down so deep, that he was able to see his friend stuck in the mud. And when his friend was stuck in the mud, he said to himself, I just can't leave him there. People warned him, this could cost you your life. I think I'll be all right. This could cost you your life. It's worth a shot. I don't want to leave the man there. Doesn't that sound a lot like what Jesus did for us? Long ago, there was a world that was stuck in the mud. And he didn't have to stop. He didn't have to do anything like that at all. Jesus could have just left this world to its own devices. He could have just crumpled it up and thrown it into the cosmic waste basket and started again with a new world. But he didn't want to leave you stuck in the mud. And when he saw you dead in trespasses and sins, dead and stuck in the mud, he said to himself, I'm going to come all the way down there and find that dead one and bring her back to the surface. Not just to bury you again, but this time to give you new life. So Jesus came all the way down to where we were. He pulled us up out of the mud. Doing it cost him his life. But he was glad to do it because more than anything, he wanted us to live again. I wonder tonight, friend, if you would be able to say to Jesus, I want that new spiritual life. I realize in order to have it, I'm going to have to die. I'm going to have to put everything on the altar, surrender everything to you. But I know, Lord, if I do that, I have a new beginning. Everlasting life will be mine. And better than that, I get to honor the one who gave his life to save me. As the music plays tonight, please be very prayerful and sense the voice of God speaking to your heart, appealing to you to allow Jesus to give you life in the place of death. Thank you. Thank you so very much. I wonder if you would bow your head with me and we will pray together. Our Father in heaven, truly your grace is amazing. And the words of the song ask the question, and can it be that I should gain an interest in the Savior's love? Father, long ago you created a perfect earth, and we, that is the human family, messed it up. And without any real compelling need to do so, other than to demonstrate your great love, you chose to give us another chance. How often we in our lives have needed another chance. Friend, tonight we have talked about the need to be dead to sin. Considering ourselves dead. No, that's not me. I'm dead to that. And alive unto God through Jesus Christ our Lord. I wonder tonight if you would ask Jesus, let me be dead to all I need to be dead to. And alive in Jesus Christ to live a Christian life connected to Him. If you want to do that, please just raise your hand, will you? Simple question. Do you want the spiritual life that Jesus offers you and the life that you can live through Jesus? I know I do, and I need it now more than I ever have. We thank you, Lord, for offering us this great gift and these great riches. In spite of ourselves, we claim them and ask that you would allow us to live the life of faith, dead to sin, alive unto God through Jesus Christ our Lord. Let it be, please. And let the day come soon that Jesus returns to take us home. Make us yours now and until then. We pray in Jesus' name. Amen.
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2: Well, you've already done the Happy Sabbath routine, so that just shoots my first line. How about God be praised, GYC? God be praised for that music we just heard. That was absolutely heavenly, guys. Bless you. Thank you for doing it. Come to Andrews University anytime. We would be swept up as we were just now to the throne room of heaven. Well, it is such an honor and a privilege to be here at GYC. I'm going to tell you, this is my first time at a GYC. And I'm just wondering, I'll bet you there are a few others who are here for the first time. Be proud that you finally came to GYC and put your hand up with me, huh? Look at that. Whoa, that's a lot of first-timers. Welcome to you as well. Thank you, Justin McNeilis, for your invitation, Sean Reed, and the leadership team here at GYC. It's a treat to be here. And I'll tell you why I'm really stoked about this kind of a convocation. I believe that communities that have been built like this of the young are a fulfillment, listen, are a fulfillment, a direct fulfillment of divine prophecy. No, I have found a prophecy in Scripture. I'm going to share it with you right now. This is not the teaching. Don't start that clock yet. This is before we get to the teaching. I want you to open up your Bible right now. I'm going to show you a divine word. This is clearly a messianic prophecy. You're going to recognize it instantly when you read the words. May I show you what is in the heart of this Messiah coming prophecy? This would be Psalm 110. All right, so open up your Bible to Psalm 110, the most quoted psalm in the New Testament in connection with the Lord Jesus Christ, the Messiah Himself. So we know that Psalm 110 is a messianic psalm. Now I'm going to be reading here in the New King James Version. Whatever translation you have is fine with me. I've got the New King James. And by the way, I just need to tell you this. This is also the Andrews Study Bible. You probably haven't heard about it yet. And I don't know why Justin McNeilis left the ad out of the program brochure when he's bringing down the pastor from Andrews University. So let me just say a word. Let me just say a word about Andrews Study Bible. You got to have it. You just have to have it. This is not just the New King James. This is not just any study Bible. This is the only official study Bible of the Seventh-day Adventist Church, with the scholars of our community of faith weighing in. And beneath the line, here's the line for Psalm 110, beneath the line, the small print has been composed by, as it turns out, men and women who are friends of mine. Most of them are at Andrews University. The portions of Scripture that present a conundrum to your contagious witness are beautifully dealt with here. You'll find the missing pieces. Good for you. You will find the connecting links. So, I hope before you leave, do they have exhibits here where they put up these booths? I've not been to the exhibit. Do they have? All right. I'll just predict that there is a booth that has the Andrews Study Bible in it. If you can find that booth tonight after sundown, I'm not talking about buying books on the Sabbath, but after sundown, if you'll find that booth, you will find the Andrew Study Bible waiting for you. And by the way, if you're going to get one, get the nice premium fine leather. You will never regret the extra dollar or two that the Holy Spirit will bring back to you as you invest in this study tool. All right? So, with that little commercial out of the way, Psalm 110, let's go. Clearly, this is messianic because look at verse 1. The Lord said to my Lord, oh, I've read that many times in the New Testament. You absolutely have. Because this is God speaking to the Messiah. The Lord said to my Lord, writes David, sit at my right hand till I make your enemies your footstool. That text appears all through the New Testament. Drop down to verse 4. And the Lord has sworn and will not relent. You, Messiah, are a priest forever according to the order of what? According to the order of Melchizedek. So we know this is about the Messiah. Now, but watch this. It's verse 3 right in the middle. This is why I am so excited about the raising up of an organization like this one. Look at verse 3. Speaking of the Messiah, your people, O Messiah, shall be volunteers in the day of your power. That can also be translated, by the way, as the NIV does, in the day of your battle. Now, I'm going to tell you that this is one of the most difficult Hebrew passages to translate in the Old Testament. This is a tough one. Your people will be volunteers in the day of your power or battle. In the beauties of holiness from the womb of the morning, you have the dew of your youth. Now, a little more fresher translations render it. Here's one. Your troops will be willing on your day of battle, arrayed in holy splendor. The young will come to you, O Messiah, like dew from the morning's womb. In other words, Messiah, after you sit on the throne beside me, before the end game is finished, the final battle, your doors to your army will open and the young will come to you. Arrayed in holy splendor, they will come to you. They will compose your end-time army. Ladies and gentlemen of GYC, that means that any movement of the young at the end of time, the young passionate for the Messiah and the soon coming of our Lord Jesus Christ, any movement of the young for Christ at the end of time is a direct fulfillment of Psalm 110 and this messianic prophecy. Now listen, for years as a kid growing up in the church, I'm a fifth generation Adventist and a fourth generation preacher, so I've hung around this church all my life, and I used to hear that quotation from the little book Education, Ellen White. What's that page number? I've got it scribbled here. 271. Do you remember that quotation? With such an army as our youth rightly trained might furnish, how soon the message of a crucified, risen, and soon coming Savior might go to the earth. How soon the end of suffering and sin. We've had that quotation for a century and a half. But now right here in the heart of the Psalms is a messianic prediction that at the end of time, Jesus' army will be composed of the young. Dominantly the young. Which is why I'm so proud of you. You know what? This is the holiday. You could have been anywhere in the United States or anywhere in the world but here, but you gave up holiday time to come to this place with like-minded, passionate hearts to focus on the Lord Jesus Christ and the outpouring of the Holy Spirit. And I say, good on you. In fact, I tweeted. What's so funny about tweeting? My friend Roy Gain, who is here, by the way, he's one of our professors, did some of the notes in that Bible. Roy Gain, because I just got into Twitter over the Thanksgiving break, and so I announced to my congregation the next Sabbath that you can now find me at Dwight K. Nelson, and you can track along in the journey. And Roy came up to me and he said, Dwight, I'm glad to hear that you're into Twitter now, so I suppose you really love the song In the Tweet By and By, which I thought was really a misapplication of that great hymn. But I tweeted Thursday night. It really does sound weird, doesn't it? And I have a direct quote. I scribbled it down here. I sent it to those that are tracking that particular Twitter account. is the quote. My take on the GYC thus far, 5,000 young adults eager to seek the outpouring of the Holy Spirit, undeniable passion for Christ. Thank God for them. The bad thing about Twitter is you have to do it in 140 characters or less. It was not invented for preachers, trust me. But that's the word I sent out. So it is an honor to be here. An honor to meet with you, fellowship with you, worship with you, and thank God for these young preachers that we've been having. Man, this has been good. And I've been coming. Early in the morning, I'm here. Late at night, I'm here. And I'm getting blessed every single time. And I'm thinking, God, you are raising up preachers right and left among the young for the Messiah's strategic endgame. Hallelujah. So I want to pray with you to set us up for this teaching. And oh, I'm praying that God will open our eyes, help our hearts to hear what is tucked away in this scripture. So let's pray. Dear God, with an army like this, how soon the end of suffering and sin. Thank you, Father, for these young adults who've come from all over the globe to share this weekend in Houston. We will never be the same again for having been here. And we praise you. You know what our theme is, God, fill me, our earnest plea. And we're going to keep praying that prayer until Jesus comes. As we move now into the acts of the Holy Spirit, open our ears to hear Him speaking through the book He inspired. In Christ's name we pray. Amen. I'm going to go back to the book of Acts. We've been going to the book of Acts again and again and again. There's one story, fortunately, nobody has dealt with yet. Whew. So I get to go to Acts chapter 10. Go to Acts chapter 10. And by the way, that really is the name of the Holy Spirit. It says at the top of the Old King James, Acts of the Apostles. No, really, the title of the book should be the Acts of the Holy Spirit. It is a chronicle of the movement of the third person of the Godhead. In fact, Pentecost, scholars suggest you could call Pentecost the Bethlehem of the Spirit. That's when the Spirit incarnates Himself in a dramatic way into the human race. Of course, He was operative in the Old Testament. That's not the point. And by the way, did you love that Acts story that came from on the streets yesterday? That bus driver running up and saying, "What must I do to be saved?" That's straight out of Acts. So we're getting Acts in the tooth on the waning moments of 2011. The new year begins tonight. One last time in Acts before the new year. Acts chapter 10. You've already found it. I was listening to the Sabbath School, you know, with Sean and his friends up front here, talking about prayer. You are now going to be immersed into a prayer-saturated narrative. I mean, you don't have to embellish this one. We don't have to move into fancy flight of English on this one. This is just straight stuff. And the Spirit's ready to apply it to our hearts. So let's go. Acts chapter 10, verse 1. You remember the story? There was a certain man in Caesarea called Cornelius, a centurion of what was called the Italian regiment. All right? He had a battalion of 100. Generally, actually, it was 80. Under him as a centurion. He was a devout man, verse 2, and one who feared God with all his household, who gave alms generously to the people, and prayed to God always. I love the way my friend Mark Finley put it last night when we Skyped him in, and that was sure great to have him here. And Mark was saying, hey guys, don't forget, all over this planet, there are men, women, young adults, teenagers, and children who are hungering to somehow connect with the living God. They have no idea how to make that connection, but they long for that connection. I was flying down here from Cleveland, South Bend, Cleveland, Houston. And I'm sitting on the plane, as it turns out, by a farmer who owns the largest farm in Indiana. The largest farm. So we get to talking. And he actually said, I need to just tell you that, you know, your church's telecast there from Andrews University. I watch it every night.
3: I said, every Sunday night. I said, Sunday night? That's at midnight. We telecast at midnight, Sunday night. Why don't you watch it Sunday noon? Because he says, I'm active in my Lutheran church, that's why. But I stay up till midnight to watch. I had a book with me by N.T. Wright, a New Testament scholar, and the title of the book is Justification. I brought it down to read. And he says, by the way, justification, that's a word we know as Lutherans. And we fell into conversation the whole way. Getting off the plane, I said, listen, how's your wife doing? And tears, she died just 3 weeks ago. As soon as we got off that plane, we could pull into a corner in the waiting lounge. I said, I want to pray with you. Got his name, his address. I'm going to be in touch with him. There are God-fearers all over this planet today. God will find them, and he'll lead you to them. I believe that was Mark's point last night. So there is this Cornelius, who is, by the way, praying to God always. I told you this is a prayer-saturated narrative. And about the ninth hour of the day, that would be 3 o'clock in the afternoon, he saw clearly in a vision an angel of God. Shoom! While he's in prayer, there is this being standing there. An angel of God coming in and saying to him, Cornelius. And when he observed him, he was afraid. Wouldn't you be when you were in prayer? And all of a sudden, boom, materializes your guardian angel. And he was afraid and he said, what is it, Lord? So he, the angel, said to Cornelius, your prayers and your alms have come up for a memorial before God. Now send men to Joppa and send for Simon, whose surname is Peter. He is lodging with Simon, a tanner, and you'll find the house by the sea. Isn't it great to know that God not only knows your name, he knows your address of the house, he knows your email address, and he can send you anywhere on this planet he needs to, or send anybody on this planet to you to find you. Wow. He says, by the way, there are two Simons there. Don't get them mixed up. One's the tanner, the other one that goes by Peter. That's the one I'm sending you to. So, Cornelius, when the angel spoke to him, verse 7, and departed, Cornelius called two of his household servants, and a devout soldier from among those who waited on him continually. We're not talking about a low-ladder socioeconomic personage. We're talking about somebody up the ladder who has multiple people who wait on him continually. He's well-to-do. And God is going to send a peasant, fisherman, to be the key. Don't you ever be intimidated by socioeconomic class that's higher than yours. Don't you ever suck it in and say, I'm not going. Oh, that house is way too big. I won't go there. You never have to be afraid. Because the God who has your name and address will take care of the connection with the upper echelons of society. So he calls them, says, hey, verse 8, he explained to them all these things. And then he sent them to Joppa, about 40 miles away, about a day and a half journey. The next day, okay, here's verse 9. The next day, as they went on their journey and drew near the city, oh, here he comes now, Peter went up on the household to pray. I told you it's prayer saturated. He went up onto the household to pray about the sixth hour. That would be noon. You know what? Do you get hungry around the same time every day? It just the juices begin flowing, and you know, when I come home and Karen is there, she's off from work, she's a nurse, and so she's scurrying around supper. Man, I just keep wanting to hang around the kitchen, don't you? Just a little snack. Oh, get one more time, and you don't get supper. All right. Obviously, Peter, who is hungry, has been hanging around the kitchen. Say, go to the roof. We'll call you when we're ready. So Peter goes to the roof, and then being very hungry and wanting to eat. But up on the rooftop, while they were making ready, lunch is being cooked below, he fell into a trance, and he saw heaven open, and an object like a great sheet bound at the four corners. Oh, how many times have we read this? Bound in the four corners, this sheet descending to him, let down to earth, and verse 12, in it were all kinds of four-footed animals of the earth, wild beasts, creeping things, and birds of the air. Yuck! And a voice cries out in that trance, rise, Peter, kill and eat. Peter said, not so, Lord. I have never eaten anything common or unclean. And the voice spoke to him and said the second time, what God has cleansed, you must not call common. And, according to verse 16, this was done three times, and the object, gone, disappears, and he comes out of this trance. Where am I? Oh, what was that about? Verse 17. Now, while Peter wondered within himself what this vision which he had seen meant, he's brooding over this saying, what was that? Mercy. Behold, at that same split second, the men who had been sent from Cornelius had made inquiry for Simon's house and had stood before the gate. Yo, is this the house of the Simon beside the sea? We see you beside the sea. Are you the Simon? Yes. Do you have somebody staying with you named Simon as well? Yes, we do. Can we come in? And they called out and asked whether Simon, whose surname was Peter, was lodging there. And while Peter was thinking now, look at this. He's thinking about the vision. The Spirit said to him, behold, three men are seeking you. Arise, therefore, go down and go with them, doubting nothing. Now you're going to get thrown by this, Peter. You're going to go down those stairs and you're going to say, this just does not seem to fit with my worldview. I need you to doubt nothing. It will challenge your presuppositions. It will cause you can you read my own handwriting here? It will cause you to reevaluate. It will cause you to reevaluate your traditions. It will lead you to break with history. I'm having a hard time reading my handwriting because I was putting this sermon together late last night. I brought another sermon, also written for this moment. But somebody sent a message to me, and I need to just thank that person. I don't know who it is because the person was not identified to me. But somebody sent a message to me and said, you won't preach on that subject, whatever that subject was. So I said, whoa. So I went back to my room and spent some time in prayer. And I'm saying, God, please, what do I do? I wasn't going down that path anyway. And after a long time in prayer, late at night and early in the morning, I'm scribbling a few notes down, so pardon my penmanship at that hour of the day. So Peter, this is Spirit speaking to him. Hey Peter, there are three men waiting for you. Arise therefore, go down and go with them, doubting nothing. I'm going to show you something, boy. It's going to blow you out of this water. It's another worldview, but you've got to see it, and heaven is ready for it now. Doubt nothing. Eyes open, ears listening. I'll be in touch. Adios. Spirit's gone. Now, verse 21, when Peter went down to the men who had been sent to him from Cornelius, and he said, yes, I am he whom you seek. For what reason have you come? They said to him, verse 22, hey, Cornelius, the centurion, a just man, one who fears God and has a good reputation, by the way, among the nation of the Jews, was divinely instructed by a holy angel. Ellen White says that when we get to heaven, we're going to hear a voice, we're going to turn around, and that voice that we recognize will be the voice of our guardian angel. You have been hearing that guardian angel ever since you were knee-high to a grasshopper. That angel has been assigned to you 24/7 since you took that first gasp of air. And that angel has been speaking to you. But what is so neat about that line is that the divine instructions, the instructions from the throne room, come from the guardian angel. So be careful about saying no to what the voice inside of you is calling you to decide. That's God Himself through your angel. He was divinely instructed by a holy angel to summon you to His house and to hear words from you. Then Peter invited them. And by the way, this is huge. Peter invites them in to spend the night. Something already is beginning to happen. The worldview is beginning to crumble. He would never have had a bunch of pagan Romans come in and spend the night. Listen, there's a Motel 6 down the road. I'll see you in the morning. He says, come in. Spend the night with us. And the following day, verse 24, they entered Caesarea. Now Cornelius, can you believe the faith of this pagan Roman believer? Now Cornelius was waiting for them. I knew you would come. I have everybody here already. and he had called together his relatives and close friends. And as Peter was coming in, Cornelius met him at the door and fell down at his feet and started worshiping him. And Peter reaches, big fisherman, he's pulled in massive nets before. He reaches down and grabs that centurion by the collar and, yo, don't you do that. Stand up. I'm just a man like you. Now, what's up? Why am I here? Oh, my. And as he talked, verse 27, with Cornelius, Peter goes into the living room, and he finds many of them already together. Then he says, well, I might as well begin my little speech now. And he says to them, hey, do you know how unlawful it is for a Jewish man to keep company with or go to one of another nation? Do you understand how countercultural, counter-societal this is for me to even be standing in your living room? Do you understand that? But God, I need you to catch this line, but God has shown me that I should not call any man common or unclean. Because the vision of Peter at lunchtime atop that roof was not about Peter's diet. It was about Peter's deportment. And we're going to change you, boy. We're going to change your worldview. That's what the whole dream was about. That's what that trance was. Three times. That's the trance. So Cornelius, why am I here? Cornelius says, I'll tell you. Verse 30. 4 days ago I was fasting. I told you this is saturated with prayer. I was fasting until this very hour. And at the ninth hour, 3 o'clock, 4 days ago, I prayed in my house. And behold, a man stood before me in bright clothing. And he said, Cornelius, your prayer has been heard and your alms are remembered. Send to Joppa, call for Simon and Simon. And so I sent immediately for you, verse 33. And by the way, Peter, you have done well to come. Sounds like a guy who's used to giving orders. You did very well. Glad you came. Now, therefore, we are all present before God to hear all the things commanded you by God. You're going to have to tell what God has commanded you. Oh, I tell you what, Charissa, that was powerful this morning. I've been blessed by all of them. But this morning, as she talked, you remember about digging the ditches. It doesn't make sense to do this. When you get the command from God, you're gonna have to eat the resistance. You're gonna have to do it anyway. If He's commanded you to say something, you're gonna have to say it, whether it's comfortable to say it or not. So thank you, Charissa. That really ministered to me this morning. Then Peter, verse 34, opened his mouth and he said, in truth, I perceive that God shows no partiality. Does the old King James say he is no respecter of persons? Is that how it goes? Yeah, okay. I perceive that God shows no partiality, but in every nation, whoever fears Him and works righteousness is accepted by Him. God is looking for an excuse to save human beings. And when He finds a heart that beats for Him, a heart that longs for Him, boom, He moves in on that heart. They're all over this planet, ladies and gentlemen, all over this planet right now. But isn't that amazing? Remember, Peter is now post-Pentecost. He's post-Pentecost. You see, the Holy Spirit got poured out over here. The Holy Spirit got poured out, supercharged. We just read it a moment ago in our scripture reading. He got poured out into that upper room, filled with the Spirit of the living God. Tongues of fire. The Holy Spirit has gotten poured out. And apparently the lesson needs to get through to the Church of Christ in the book of Acts, that when the Holy Spirit gets poured out, the walls come down. The walls come down. And that's why Peter, by the way, is quoting Joel in that great Pentecostal sermon. And we've read it so many times from Joel that we read it a moment ago from Peter actually quoting Joel. Would you mind turning back to Acts chapter 2? Peter dips into the well of Old Testament, ancient prophecy. And he pulls out the prophecy of Joel 2, verses 28 and 29. Only under the inspiration of the Spirit, he actually changes the wording. Did you know that? He changes the wording. This is Acts chapter 2, and he says in verse 16 in his sermon, this is what was spoken by the prophet Joel. Now we're ready for verse 17. And it shall come to pass in the last days. Do you know that those words, in the last days, are not in the ancient prophet Joel? They're simply not there. Peter, under the inspiration of the Spirit, has inserted that line. And I am so glad he inserted it, because if he hadn't, we would think that the Joel 2 prophecy was only about the beginning of the infant Christian church. But because under the inspiration of the Spirit, he inserts the phrase, in the last days, we now know that it's going to happen all over again at the very end of time. Isn't that right? Boy, thank you, Peter, for being sensitive to the Spirit and inserting a phrase that's not there in the Old Testament. And it shall come to pass in the last days, says God, that I will pour out my Spirit on all flesh. Children of the Father, how much of the flesh of this earth will receive the Holy Spirit according to this prediction? How much? Oh, say it louder than that. Say it just a little louder, please. All flesh. I will pour out my Spirit on all flesh. And because we're not sure what he means by all flesh, God, through Joel and Peter now, will carefully delineate the categories of all flesh. So, I'll pour out my Spirit on all flesh. Number one, your sons and your daughters shall prophesy. That means that when I pour out my Spirit, I will pour out my Spirit on all genders. Now look, there are not a lot of genders. There are only two, but that's what he means. I will pour out my Spirit on all genders. That wall's gone. And by the way, he goes on, your young men shall see visions and your old men shall dream dreams. God says, by the way, all flesh means all ages, young, aged, or in between. Age. I am no respecter of age. That's why you're here today, by the way. I am no respecter of age. I don't have to wait until someone reaches a certain elderly age before she or he can be used. God says, I'll pour out my Spirit on all genders. I will pour out my Spirit on all ages. And watch this, one more category, verse 18. And I will pour out my Spirit on my men servants and on my maid servants. I will pour out my Spirit in those days, and they shall prophesy. All ages, all genders, all social classes. All social classes. No wall there. Man, God is serious about this all flesh business. And if he's serious about all flesh, I guess you and I, following the same Holy Spirit, would be moved in the same way. So, Peter has just taught this on the day of Pentecost. So, when he launches into his little homily, his little sermon here in Cornelius' living room, that's why Peter can say, verse 34, Peter opened his mouth, going back to the narrative, Peter opened his mouth and said, in truth I perceive that God shows no partiality, but in every nation whoever fears Him and works righteousness is accepted by Him. Oh, and Peter goes on, the word which God sent to the children of Israel, preaching peace through Jesus Christ, He is Lord, that word you've heard about. Peter said, hey, Cornelius, sir, did you hear about this Jesus of Nazareth? Oh, yes, you have heard, haven't you? Did you hear about this Jesus called the Christ, the Messiah, who went through the land preaching peace? That's a rather strange phrase, preaching peace. It's the only place in Acts where Jesus is described as moving through the land preaching peace. You know what? Paul comes along because Luke, who wrote Acts, was a traveling companion to Paul, and it could be on one of their trips. Luke said to Paul, listen, you ought to hear, I finally got a transcript of what Peter said in the home of the centurion Cornelius. Listen to this. And so he may have run the line past Paul. Paul uses it. Watch this. Keep your finger right here. We'll be right back. But Ephesians. Take a look at Ephesians for a moment. Ephesians chapter 2. Oh, you've probably read these words before. But what a stirring depiction here. Ephesians chapter 2, verse 13. But now, in Christ Jesus, you who were once far off have been brought near by the blood of Christ. When Jesus stretched out His arms on Calvary, that embrace took in the entire planet. And through that embrace, by the blood of Christ, you have been brought near. Read verse 14. For He Himself is our peace. Peace is not a message. Peace is a person. For He Himself is our peace, who has made both one and has broken down the middle wall of separation. You see, whenever you proclaim peace, the walls come down. So he has made both one and has broken down the middle wall of separation, having abolished in his flesh the enmity, that is the law, the commandments, and the ordinances, that would be the Old Testament law and its traditions, having abolished that, so, not the Decalogue, you understand, so having abolished that, he creates in himself one new humanity, one new man from the two, thus making peace. Now he's moving to his summation. And that he, Christ, might reconcile them both to God in one body through the cross. The cross is God's great plus sign. Whenever God jams the cross as a stake into the earth, that plus sign declares that what was once separated is now joined at Calvary. What was once in enmity and in alienation is now joined. God's great plus sign is Calvary. Brings the halves back together. So, that he might reconcile both to God in one body through the cross, thereby putting to death the enmity. Now here it comes. Here's a line that Peter used first. And he, Christ, came and preached peace, so that you who are afar off and to those who are near, for through him we both have access by one Spirit to the Father. Oh, fill me. Our earnest plea. I want to be filled with that Holy Spirit. That's been our theme all the hours we've been together. And what's the point? When the Spirit fills us, God's great plus sign pulls what has been disparate and alienated, pulls them together, and they become one. The walls, that's what Peter's saying to Cornelius, the walls came down at Calvary. All right, move to the wrap of this story, back to Acts 10. So Peter's preaching away. And he declares in verse 36, you've heard about the word that God sent to the children of Israel, preaching peace through Jesus Christ. By the way, when Jesus, hit me early this morning, when Jesus died on the cross, he was fulfilling another messianic prophecy that goes like this, and the chastisement of our peace was upon him. The punishment of our peace, he took it so that we might have that peace. God's great plus side. Oh, Cornelius, you've heard the stories. You heard verse 38, how God anointed Jesus of Nazareth with the Holy Spirit and with power, and he went about doing good and healing all who were oppressed by the devil, for God was with him. Have you heard that story? And we, by the way, are witnesses of all the things he did, both in the land of the Jews and in Jerusalem, whom they killed, this Christ, by hanging on a tree. Became the curse of the covenant. Deuteronomy 27:30. He became the ideal Israelite who was cursed on behalf of the entire family of God. Hanging on a tree always speaks of that curse. He was cursed, Cornelius, so that we might be brought together. And verse 42, he commanded us to preach to the people and to testify that it is he who was ordained by God to be judge of the living and the dead. To him all the prophets witness that through his name, whoever believes in him will receive forgiveness, will receive remission of sins. And Peter takes a breath to go into his next point in his homily. When in that instant, all of heaven explodes. And what happens? Verse 44, and while Peter was still speaking these words, the Holy Spirit had said to him, hey, don't doubt nothing. Doubt nothing. You're going to see what you haven't seen before. While Peter was speaking these words, the Holy Spirit fell on those who heard the word, and those of the circumcision. It's rather a strange phrase.

thee. And Peter, dumbfounded, but the Spirit said, hey, listen, don't doubt anything. You're going to see what you've never seen before. And Peter answered, verse 47, can anyone forbid water that these should not be baptized who have received the Holy Spirit just as we have? If they've received the same Holy Spirit as we have, who is going to say, I move that we not baptize them? Peter says, can anybody forbid? And of course, it's a rhetorical question in verse 48. And he commanded them to be baptized in the name of the Lord. Under the water goes that pagan Roman believing centurion. He comes up a son of God and a disciple of the Lord Jesus Christ. Hallelujah. Just like that, the wall went down. Wow. You know, maybe GYC, strategic as it is in the end game, is called to, in the same way as Peter, be instrumental in taking the walls down. Wouldn't that be something? Wow. You? God calling you like Peter? Oh, come on, guys. We've been praying it now since Wednesday night. Fill me, our earnest plea. Why pray the prayer if you don't know what will happen to you when you pray the prayer? What will happen to you is you suddenly are swept in when you're filled with the Spirit. You suddenly are swept in to the strategic plan of the soon coming Messiah, and you become, in the name of the peacemaker, you become a wall breaker. In the name of the peacemaker, you become a wall breaker. Don't let anybody tell you. You can't be like Peter. You're too young. You're not too young. God has positioned you right now for such a time as this. In the name of the peacemaker, you become a wall breaker. Now I need to warn you. I need to warn you. Because we're really big on the book of Acts at GYC. And I'm really glad we are. I need to warn you that if we stay faithful to what we're reading here, it may not go easy for you. Because the very next event when Peter gets back and reports what has happened, hallelujah, the wall between the Gentiles and the Jews has come down. Guess what? Verse 2, and when Peter came up to Jerusalem, those of the circumcision, those who are hanging on to that ancient tradition, and not seeing it released by Calvary, those of the circumcision. Oh, they were not very happy at all. And when Peter came up to Jerusalem, those of the circumcision contended with him, saying, yo, Pete, you went into uncircumcised men. Yes, you did, and you ate with them. And you are in a heap of trouble now. I'm telling you, in the name of the peacemaker, wall breakers can run into major opposition. But it happened to Peter. You're not alone. It's okay. And Peter says, hey, guys, please, time out. Let me just tell you what happened. You're not going to believe this. And he tells the whole story. He says, I had this little vision. I couldn't figure out what it meant. God came and said, don't you call anything common or unclean. And then these three guys show up at the door and they say, come to the centurion. So we go to the centurion and the house is packed with all his friends and neighbors and family. And while while I was preaching about Jesus, the peacemaker, the place exploded and they started speaking in tongues. They are speaking in languages other than their own. They are filled with the Holy Spirit. What am I supposed to do? Why are you so hard on me? Verse 15, and as I began to speak, the Holy Spirit fell upon them. As upon us, by the way, in the upper room at Pentecost. Then I remembered, the word of the Lord, how He said, John indeed baptized with water, but you shall be baptized with the Holy Spirit. I remember Jesus said, there's going to be a baptism of the Spirit associated with the baptism of water. And then Peter, this is the last line of Peter in the story. This is it. Verse 17. If therefore God gave them the same gift
as He gave us when we believed on the Lord Jesus Christ.

0: was I that I could withstand God? What could I do? The same gift I have, I saw it in them. The same gift you have, I saw it in them. What am I going to say? Oh, you, no, you can't, no. If therefore God gave to them the same gift He gave us when we believed on the Lord Jesus Christ, who was I that I could withstand God? I couldn't. I had to. My worldview collapsed when the wall came down and the Spirit was poured out. I had to do what I had to do. Guys, don't be so hard on me. And listen to this. Their response, verse 18, when they heard these things, they became silent. Well, what's there to say? Clearly, the Holy Spirit has gifted them the same way the Holy Spirit has gifted us. So what can I say? And then the silence breaks out in the doxology, and they glorified God, saying, then God has surely granted to the Gentiles repentance to life. The end. Now I got to read this to you from, this is from Acts of the Apostles. Right here, and I put these words, scribble them at the top of my page. This is Acts of the Apostles, page 142. Listen to this. The exclusiveness, this is at the end of the story, the exclusiveness established by the custom of ages was abandoned, and the way was opened for the gospel to be proclaimed. The exclusiveness that by the custom of ages was abandoned, and the way was opened to proclaim the gospel. Because the wall came down. I didn't know what else to do. It just came down while I was there. So if we were in the Pioneer Memorial Church right now, I'd ask you to grab your smartphones, because I know that there are 7,000 smartphones right here. And we have it set up with a Google voicemail number that will flash on the screen in the middle of the sermon. I said, I want to hear from you right now. I need to hear from you right now. Dial that number on the screen and tell me what you believe are some of the walls that might be surrounding us that a generation like yours may be called by God to take down. And you go, ch-ch-ch-ch. I've never seen thumbs move as fast as yours. Ch-ch-ch-ch-ch. Boom. And then I got my iPad up here. No, I'm sorry, I have Karen's iPad. It doesn't belong to me. She reminds me of that. I have her iPad here, and boom, boom, boom, boom. I, whoa, listen to this, and then I'll read it. So we don't have that. Let's just do it. What are some of the walls as you move out into the world? You leave this place and you go into the new year. What are some of the walls that God, surely the peacemaker, wants to take down? Call out some of those walls to me right now, and I'll repeat them if I can hear them. Racial division. You go, girl. I want to hold up right here on racial division. You know what, ladies and gentlemen? You know what? The Seventh-day Adventist Church, we are having this revival and reformation appeal. And by the way, Ted Wilson is a personal friend of mine. We went to grade school together. We're having this appeal for revival and reformation. But listen to me carefully. As long as we are divided between blacks and whites in North America, this church will never be revived. You can read it on my lips right here. As long as we in North America are divided by the blacks and the whites, this church will never be revived. You can't revive a church that has a wall up. The wall has to come down, then the church is revived. So thank you for calling that out. I received that as from the Holy Spirit Himself, who said, Dwight, I'm going to give you the first one, and it'll be the racial wall. Good for you. And guess what? You're it. My generation, we haven't known what to do with the wall. So we'll have a white church on this side of Houston, and we'll have a Hispanic church over here, and we'll have a black church over here. We just haven't known what to do with the wall. But I am praying for a generation of people who don't know better, to come along and say, you know what? There's not a black Ford Motor Company and a white Ford Motor Company. There's not a black IBM and a white IBM. Why should there be a black Seventh-day Adventist church and a white Seventh-day Adventist church in the same city? It's time for the walls to come down. The Holy Spirit will not revive a church that intentionally says, we can't deal with this. This is too big for us. Guess what? That's why you're here. God is raising up a generation that is saying, you know what? Time's up. Time's up. Where a new worldview is now taking place. When the Holy Spirit is poured out in the name of the peacemaker, you will become a wall breaker. Just like Peter. Just like Peter. Oh, you'll run into people and say, you can't do that, boy. You cannot do that. We've been doing this for years this way. You cannot do that, girl. It's okay. That's what they told Peter. You can't do that. He said, what else can I do? The Spirit's been poured out. The wall has to come down. So what are some other walls? Unforgiveness. Very good. Refusal to forgive. That is a wall between me and you until, even if I am the innocent party, Jesus says in Matthew chapter 18, if your brother has aught against you, that would be Matthew chapter 6 actually, if your brother has aught against you, you go to him. You're the innocent party. But that wall cannot stay up. Good for you. That wall cannot stay up. I heard somebody yell out from the back, reverence. Yep, you're right. Irreverence. Yeah. Gossip. What a wall. What a wall. I heard something. What was it? What was over here? Lack of love. The lack of love. Sabbath school lesson today talked about Acts chapter 2 and how when those 3,000 joined the church, God broke down the walls and this community became a passionate community of love. Did it have bumps along the way? Are you kidding? When you get to Acts chapter 6, the Greek Hellenized widows are saying, hey, it's no fair. You're giving to the Jewish widows more than you're giving to us. It's always messy when the community of faith is called to become a community of radical love. It's tough stuff, but you have to deal with it. And God, through the church, found a way to deal with those inequities. That's very good. Access. Now, what did you... I've heard access twice. What do you mean by access?
1: Access.
0: What access?
1: For the deaf.
0: Oh, deaf access. You go. Thank you. Absolutely.
1: And captioning.
0: And captioning. All right. They're listening to you. They're listening to you at 3 a.m. And captioning. But what, you know, she's making a point. She's making a point. The translator there is making a point, and that is, what's the point of saying the gospel goes to the whole world and the unhearing never get to read the gospel? The church cannot focus on just the hearing. And she's right on. Access by the unhearing, whose ears one day, Isaiah declares, will be unstopped as they hear the glories of those celestial choirs. Music. Well, politics. Terminally ill patients. Hey, just use your smartphone instead. Forget this. I can't. Just send me a note. Send me a note. Ladies and gentlemen, you get the point. You get the point. When in the name of the peacemaker we move out into a fractured and walled world, we become wall breakers. The world falls in love with wall breakers. The world cannot tolerate another wall maker. If God ever says, Dwight, which would you rather be? Would you rather be a wall maker or a wall breaker? What would you answer Him? I'd rather be a wall breaker. There isn't enough time left to make sure the walls stay up. The time has come for the walls to come down. You are friends of the peacemaker, and He will make you a wall breaker. That's the truth of the book of Acts. That's the story of Cornelius in Acts chapter 10 and 11. I want to read one more quotation. Ellen White, Acts of the Apostles, pages 90 and 91. Only as they were united with Christ Could the disciples hope to have the accompanying power of the Holy Spirit? In other words, read it. Only as they took the walls down could they be entrusted with the mighty end time outpouring and revival of the Holy Spirit. The walls have to come down for the church to be revived. That's the point. Only as they were united with Christ could the disciples hope to have the accompanying power of the Holy Spirit and the cooperation of angels of heaven. With the help of these divine agencies, when the walls are down, they would present before the world a united front and would be victorious in the conflict they were compelled to wage unceasingly against the powers of darkness. End quote. God wins when the walls come down. He wins every time. Who wants to keep the walls up? The enemy of darkness. Who wants to take the walls down? God's great plus sign at Calvary. When you follow the peacemaker, you must become a wall breaker. So here's the deal. I want to make an appeal right now. I need to know. No. God needs to know. If you're willing to put your life on the line for taking down the walls, when the Spirit is poured out, all genders are a part of that outpouring. When the Spirit is poured out, all ages are a part of that outpouring. When the Spirit is poured out, all social classes are a part of that outpouring. I need to know. God wants to know. And on His behalf, I ask you this. Are you willing to make yourself available to be, in the name of the peacemaker, a wall breaker in the church or outside the church? Are you willing? I'm going to invite you to come forward. Not yet. I want to invite you to come forward. But I cannot miss an opportunity to make one more appeal. I've been listening carefully to all the appeals, and this one, its time has come. Calvary is the great plus sign. I don't care what you've done. I don't care who you are. I don't care your record. I died as a plus sign so that you might know you are reconciled with God by the everlasting gospel. And I want to give an invitation right now. I haven't painted a picture of Calvary. We haven't lingered in Matthew 27 or Luke 23 or John 19. But we've been hearing Calvary all this week. So here's the deal. I want to give you an invitation now. This is not a call for general rededication. If you have never been baptized before, some wall has held you back. You have never been baptized before. I want to invite you right now to slip out of where you are seated and make your way here to the front. And then the others are going to come and surround you. But first, I need to make an appeal to you. If you have never been baptized before. Well, Dwight, actually, you know, I was thinking about it once, but you know, what happened? I don't know. And then this, and then we moved. And, you know, I'm in my mid-20s now, and it just doesn't seem like only children get baptized. Are you crazy? Young adults are ripe and prime for becoming radical disciples of the Lord Jesus Christ, of the peacemaker. You have come up with 100 reasons why you can't be baptized. I remember that story. God knows that chapter. I said this. I did that. Who cares now? At the foot of the cross, the plus sign means you come just as you are. And God will reunite you. He will reconcile you with Himself. And you will be joined with the peacemaker for the rest of your life. So I don't know, in an audience like this, how many there are here that right now the Holy Spirit is speaking to your heart. You know who you are. This is really not a difficult. Would this apply to me or not? You know who you are. If the Holy Spirit is speaking to your heart, and you say, "Why? Well, how would I know the Holy Spirit is speaking to my heart?" Because your heart is becoming agitated right now. Trust me, it's not the devil who's agitating your heart. It's the Holy Spirit is saying, "Hey, listen, do you think maybe today would be a good day, the last day of 2011? Nobody's going to be baptized today. Nobody's going to be baptized next week. But you will make the decision today. The last important, the most important decision of your life on the last day of 2011. If the Holy Spirit is speaking to your heart right now and you have not been baptized, you're not coming to me. You're not coming to the church. You are coming to the Lord Jesus Christ. If He's speaking to your heart right now, would you join these who have opened the door for you already? Just come. Oh, look, it's a long way, Dwight. I'm in the very back row. Who cares how far? Do you know how far it was up Golgotha? Do you know how lonely it was dragging that cross? Nobody said it would be convenient. But I'll tell you this, if your heart is being tapped right now by the Holy Spirit, you will never have a more opportune moment than right now. Right now, to come to the Lord Jesus Christ. We got some of the team coming here. And so, come on forward. Stand over there. God bless you. Ladies and gentlemen, this convention right now is a saving place. If nothing is happening to your heart right now, hey, Dwight, I've already been baptized. Big deal for me. Close your eyes and start praying. There may be somebody sitting directly 18 inches behind you right now, and the Spirit is saying, "Boy, this is your day. You didn't know this, but boy, girl, today I'm calling you. Behold, now is the acceptable time. Today is the day of salvation. I'm calling you now. It will never be easier than today, right now, to come to the Lord Jesus Christ. Come to Him just as you are. He won't leave you just as you are. You may come just as you are. He'll throw a robe around you that will take those filthy rags and obliterate them. You'll be covered in the purity of the Messiah Himself. He is God's great plus sign. He died to unite you with the Father of the universe. God bless you. Anybody else? I'm not going to go on and go on and go on. But if there's a heart here, and Dwight, right now I'm really wrestling, would you pray for me? Right now, my friend, if your heart is wrestling before God, it is the Holy Spirit Himself who is saying, "Come on, boy. Come on, girl." You say, "Dwight, I'm not a young adult. I just wandered in because I heard there was going to be this big GYC event. I'm an adult. I'm a middle-aged adult. I'm moving on in life." My friend, if your heart is being touched by the Holy Spirit just now, it's not the age that's the issue. It's the need that is critical. And if Jesus is tugging at your heart, and you're sensing Him calling you to make a decision, you're standing in the back. Come on up. It will never be easier than today. Do you know what Jesus said? "He who confesses me before others, I will gladly confess before the Father. She who confesses me before others, I will gladly confess before the Father." Confess Jesus. Come as you are. There'll be a pastor where you go home. I don't know where your home is. There'll be somebody. We'll get in touch with somebody. Somebody will help you. And when you feel you're ready, you can make that, you can set that circled Sabbath in 2012 as your baptism day. Nobody's rushing you. Nobody's saying, "Forget studying the Bible." No, come on. Today's the day to make the decision. The Ethiopian eunuch in Acts and Philip are roaring down the road in that chariot. And finally the Ethiopian says, "You've talked to me enough about Jesus. Is there anything to prevent me from being baptized?" Just like that, the decision is made. You don't need a choir singing. You don't need anything but the Holy Spirit appealing to your heart and saying, "Come to me." You're weary. You're heavy laden. Your guilt has been a ball and chain all these years. I set you free when you step to me. I set you free. I'm the peacemaker. I'll take that ball and chain and I'll resurrect your life into a brand new story. My radical young friend. Anybody else? God bless you. God bless all of you who've come. I'm so proud of you. Heaven rejoices. Jesus tells in Luke 15, He says, when one sinner comes, repents and comes, Jesus said, all the choir starts singing. Heaven is really singing now. Because you came. Heaven knew that this was your day. Jesus knew. He made sure you were here. And now you've come to Him. And I'm so proud of you. All right. Now the appeal is going to continue, but I need to make another appeal. And that's this. If you are a young adult and you would like to offer your life to the peacemaker, to become a wall breaker inside the church and outside the church, I'm going to ask you to stand to your feet. And come and surround these. And those of you who come forward, if you just take about 3 steps forward, come and surround these who have preceded you to the altar. And we're going to have a season of prayer. Yeah, if you see a friend of yours who's come forward, some of you are putting your arms around, good for you. Come forward. I'm willing, Lord Jesus. I'm willing as a radical and loyal follower of the peacemaker. I am willing, Lord Jesus, to become a wall breaker. I come just as I am. But Jesus, You have my life in 2012 and beyond. Until You come, Jesus, use me in the church. Use me outside of the church to break down the walls that the Prince of Peace might rule through me. And if they're filling up the aisle beside you, that's okay. You just stand where you are. God bless you. With such an army as our young, rightly trained might furnish, how soon the message of a crucified, risen, and soon coming Savior might go to the world. It's a messianic prophecy in Psalm 110, and that's why you're here. God prophesied and predicted you would come. You're in the army, the Messiah's army. Never apologize. Never look back. Stay bold and faithful till Jesus comes. There's a world that He will send to you and send you to grow His kingdom before that day. I was going to suggest that we kneel, but it's a little tight. And so I'm going to invite you to pray. Bow your head with me, please. Oh, Jesus. The last few moments are ticking off that time clock. But we cannot hasten from this collective commitment. Holy Christ. These are Yours. This is Your fruit. This is Your work. Jesus, seal every decision right now. Seal that decision for the rest of His life. Seal that decision for the rest of her journey. Seal it. No turning back. No turning back. And Holy Father, these who have come forward, who heard You saying, son, daughter, come on. Your last decision of 2011, let it be Your decision to join me forever and ever. Amen. And they came, Father. I'm so proud of them. I am so happy for You. They came. Oh, keep the flame that you've ignited flickering. They're going to get on a plane or get in a car or bus tomorrow. And they have to go back. We all do. But God, Philippians 1:6, my God who has begun a good work in you will bring it to completion by the day of Christ Jesus. Complete what you've started today. Get them in touch. These who've come forward for baptism, get them in touch quickly with a spiritual mentor who can prepare them. Bless our GYC leadership. They've got some work to do now to contact the home addresses, the hometowns of these who've come forward. The conference, the pastor, whoever. God, don't let a decision made today somehow fall through the cracks. Keep fanning the flame. And tomorrow morning early, when they wake up, and on Monday morning and early, and on Tuesday, every day, may their first prayer be, fill me, my earnest plea. Fill me with the fullness of the peacemaker. Fill me with the fullness of the Spirit of Jesus. Thank you, dear God. Seal these decisions. And then, Father, I want to thank you for these who are crowding in around them, because we're all family. The walls have got to come down, God. We still have some walls up. It's going to take a new generation, a bolder generation, a more radical generation, a more passionate generation to stand up and say, enough is enough. They have stepped forward to offer themselves, dear God. I don't know what it means for her. I don't know what you're going to ask him to do. I just know that when they saw Peter and John and their boldness, they took note that these men and women had been with Jesus. I just know that their being with the peacemaker will make them the boldest generation we have had. Dear God, we cannot go home until we are revived. We cannot be revived until the walls come down. And that's why they've come forward. Seal their decision. Champions like Peter and John and Mary and Joanna. Champions of the peacemaker. Make them wall breakers for your glory. For the revival of the church. Thank you, Father. Thank you for being here. Holy Spirit, have at it now. And keep us full. We humbly pray in Jesus' name. Amen.
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8: Hello, friends. Would you like to hear an amazing fact? In 2018, China celebrated the opening of the Hong Kong Zhuhai Macau Bridge. The bridge and tunnel linking Hong Kong to mainland China via Macau It opened in 2018. It now claims the title as the world's longest sea bridge. The vast structure stretches more than 34 miles through the Pearl River Delta. Is going to be servicing 11 cities around the bay that are home to a combined 68 million people. Because it's such a busy shipping area, a section of the colossal bridge plunges underwater, turning into a 4-mile-long tunnel via two man-made islands. The structure is an unparalleled engineering feat, 20 times the length of the Golden Gate Bridge. Builders used about 1 million cubic yards of cement to help withstand earthquakes and the seasonal typhoons that often tear through the region. The Mammoth Project began in 2009, yet because of delays and safety concerns, 19 men died during the construction. It took nearly 10 years to complete at an estimated $20 billion. Mankind has often paid dearly to build bridges between cities, but God paid even more to build a bridge between heaven and earth. Stay with us, friends. We're going to learn more on this edition of Bible Answers Live.
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9: My name is Jean Ross, and Pastor Doug, we also want to welcome those who are joining us on Facebook this evening. 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Well, let's start the program with prayer. Dear Father, once again, we thank you that we have this opportunity to study the Bible. And Lord, we ask for your guidance. We pray for the Holy Spirit to be with us here in Sacramento, but also around the world for those who are listening. And lead us, Lord, into a clearer and fuller understanding of your word and your will. For we ask this in Jesus' name. Amen.
8: Amen.
9: Pastor Doug, you opened the program by talking about a very, very long bridge. Actually, the longest sea bridge in the world. Now, I know you have and I have. We've driven on some rather long bridges in different places around the world. But to have a bridge that long, not only is it above water, but then it plunges into a tunnel that actually goes under the water. It's quite an incredible feat.
8: That's amazing. You know, it's easy to see that the Chinese built a wall 1,500 miles long, 1,500 years ago. they like building colossal projects like the Three Gorges Dam. Actually, the longest bridge in the world is also in China. It's 102 miles long, but it's over fresh water. And it's got pylons and it's pretty even. Reminds me of the bridge between the Florida Keys and Key West. Yeah, just to build this sea bridge where you've got the typhoons coming and to connect the mainland like that, and you just think about it, 68 million people live around that bay. That's hard to comprehend when you consider, like, San Francisco Bay, you know, has maybe 8 million people. This is 68 million people. So it's pretty incredible. But you think about the bridges, and it makes me think about one of the most incredible bridges is the one that bridged heaven and earth. And that bridge was built out of a cross. God so loved the world, he sent his son to connect us and give us that hope, that opportunity to pass from this life into heaven and into eternity. And we have a free offer tonight, friends. If you've not made that decision to accept that gift of everlasting life and the new heart that Jesus offers, we'd like you to take advantage of our offer tonight.
9: The book again is called The High Cost of the Cross, and we want to send this to anyone who'd call and ask. The number is 800-835-6747, and tonight you want to be sure to call that resource number, 800-835-6747. Ask for the book. It's our free offer. It's called The High Cost of the Cross, and we'll send this to anyone who calls and asks. We're going to go to our first caller this evening. We have Dennis, who's listening in Arizona. Dennis, welcome to the program.
10: Thank you. Good evening.
8: Evening.
10: My question is, what about the people who have never heard about the
9: Oops, I think we lost Dennis there. Dennis, if you're listening, it looks like we might have had a little bit of a computer glitch, and looked like the call dropped off there for a second.
8: I think the screener had actually typed out the call, and what Dennis was asking, I trust he's still listening, what about all the people in the world who had not heard about Jesus? Does that mean they're all automatically lost? That's a very good question. You got to answer it carefully, because first of all, Peter tells us in the book of Acts, I think it's chapter 4, that there is no other name given among men whereby we must be saved. So let's make it clear right at the beginning. If anybody's saved, they're going to be in heaven because of Jesus. But can a Christian then say all those millions of people that may have lived in, you know, Australia or Africa or North America, that,
9: or even the masses in China that we're talking about,
8: yeah, that never heard about Jesus for thousands of years, that all of them are lost? I think you've got to be very careful not to say that, because, you know, Jesus does say the hour is coming in which all that are in the graves will hear his voice and come forth. They that have done good, the resurrection of life, and they that have done evil, the resurrection of damnation. Now, it's not that a person is saved by doing good. We're only saved by the grace of God. But there are people who, through their life, they have lived up to the light they had. They've walked in the voice of the Holy Spirit. We know that angels have visited people who maybe never heard the gospel before. You know, the Lord has ways of sharing the gospel and sharing himself with you. Now, let me give you some other scripture. When Jesus began his ministry and he preached in Nazareth, he started the sermon by saying, there were many lepers in the land in the days of Elijah or Elisha, but none of them was cleansed except Naaman the Syrian, meaning here he's a non-Jew, yet God works a miracle for him. And then he says, there were many widows in the land in the days of Elijah, but Elijah wasn't sent to any of the Israeli widows. He was sent to a Phoenician widow. And he worked a miracle of a resurrection for her, just like Elisha worked a miracle of healing from leprosy for Naaman. Jesus is saying, be careful not to say, you know, because we're Jews or because we're Christians, that God never works with or heals or saves or answers prayers of people who maybe don't know all about the Lord. You've got that woman at the well in Samaria. She's a Samaritan, which, you know, the Jews had just scorned. And yet Jesus revealed to her he was the Messiah. And then you have the story of the Good Samaritan, that Christ said, this man is the one that God used to show mercy. I think there are people that, you know, of course, truth sets people free, and that people are living in darkness, and it's so urgent that missionaries go and share Jesus and salvation. But I think we need to stop short of saying, well, if people haven't heard, if they're living in one of these, what we call a dark country, that all of them are lost through history.
9: And I'm reminded of a verse we find in John chapter 1, verse 9, talking of Jesus. It says, he is the light which gives light to every man that cometh into the world. So it seems that the Holy Spirit is speaking to the hearts of all men. How they respond to that, I think, is very important. Some people are living up to all the light that they might have. If you were listening to the program a few moments ago, or at least were on the phone waiting to ask your question, and then you got dropped off, we want to encourage you to call back. We had a little software glitch, but it looks like everything is up and running.
8: Well, we're in California. They just cut the power every now and then, so
9: we're not sure what happened. That, right?
8: You were without power for...
9: I was several days, actually. Yeah, more than once. If you have a Bible question, again, the number to call is 800-463-7297, and that'll get your call into the program. And we'll try and get your question on tonight's program.
8: You know, I did see one of the callers that had called in. They typed out a brief question. They had a question on the book of Ezra, chapter 2, verse 13. It's an interesting verse, and it says, the people of Adonikim, 666. Now, I'm just speculating. The person calling in with a question is thinking, well, that's interesting, 666. You don't see that number too often in the Bible. We know that number appears in Revelation as an identifying number for the Antichrist beast power. And maybe they're asking, here's another example of 666. What does that mean? Well, I could only speculate. First of all, I think we've got to be careful not to read too much in it, because if you give enough random numbers, you're going to come up with 666. You look, that number is surrounded by a lot of other numbers, and it's numbering people that had come back with Ezra to Jerusalem. So it says the family of Adonikam. And the word Adonikam, it's similar to the Hebrew name for God, Adonai. This, there are 666. So, you know, if you're at a football stadium and all the seats are numbered, one of those seats is going to be 666. It doesn't mean you've got the mark of the beast if you sit in that seat.
9: You know, the name Adonikam, which it was sort of the leader of this group that came, the name literally means, my Lord is risen. I was just looking at the translation there in Strong's. That is an interesting name that you find in the Old Testament. My Lord is risen.
8: Yeah, that is something.
9: Sort of an allusion to Christ being risen from the dead. That's, you know, what the disciples said. All right, we're ready for our next caller. We have Becky listening in Michigan. Becky, welcome to the program.
11: Hello, Pastor Doug. How are you?
8: Good, Becky. Thank you for calling.
11: From a biblical point, what is persecution? What do you do about it?
8: Well, Jesus says in the Beatitudes, pray for those who despitefully use you and persecute you, that you might be the children of your Father in heaven, who sends the sunshine and the rain on the just and the unjust. Now, that's easier said than done. But, you know, it's hard to be angry at people when you're praying for them. If you're a believer and you're being persecuted for righteousness' sake, Jesus tells us in the Beatitudes, rejoice, because they persecuted the prophets before you. If you keep in mind that, you know, lost people, hopefully it's not saved people that are persecuting you, but if people are lost, they're going to act lost. Christians aren't just to love the saved. Jesus said you've got to love the lost, even if they're mean, and he even said you need to love your enemy. And that's, like, again, I'm saying that's easier said than done. You know, I, like everyone else, I've had people that have said and done some pretty unkind things, and the Lord convicts me, instead of conjuring terrible scenarios that might happen to them, I need to pray for them and their salvation. And you can only do that with the grace of God.
9: You know, we do have a book that deals with this subject, and I think you'll find this encouraging, Becky. If you'd call and ask, it's called The Brook Dried Up. The Brook Dried Up, and then there's a sub-question that says, why do Christians suffer? And it actually deals with your very question of what happens when one faces trials and difficulties or is being persecuted by someone else. And of course, it builds on the story of Elijah, who faced persecution. We'll be happy to send that to you. All you'll have to do, Becky, is just call our resource line, and that number is 800-835-6747. And again, ask for the book, When the Brook Dried Up. And we'll be happy to send that to anyone who calls and asks, anyone who needs encouragement if you're going through some trials. That is a great book. If you have a Bible question, our phone line here to the studio is 800-463-7297. I'm going to say it again, so if you've got a pencil or pen, you're ready to write it down. 800-463-7297 with your Bible question. If you don't get through right away, don't give up. Keep calling, and you'll get onto the program this evening.
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9: Next caller that we have is, looks like we got Juan listening in Washington. Juan, welcome to the program. Oh, he's not ready yet. All right, let's go to Dan. Dan in Southwest Oklahoma. Dan, welcome to the program.
14: Yes.
8: Hi, thanks for calling. You're on the air.
14: Well, the fellow that called in wanting to know what would happen to the people that hadn't heard the gospel.
8: Yes.
14: Well, if you look in Revelation 14:6. It says, and I saw another angel fly in the midst of heaven, having the everlasting gospel to preach unto them that dwell on the earth, and to every nation and kindred and tongue and people. So everyone will hear the gospel, so they will have no excuse.
8: Where Jesus says in Matthew 24 that the gospel of the kingdom will be preached in all the world for a witness to all nations.
14: Yeah.
8: Now, of course, I think the person was asking, what about before the gospel is preached? You know, let's suppose you go back 200 years and you say, you know, what about people that were living in the Brazilian jungle that maybe never heard about Jesus? Are they all automatically lost? And so I was saying that it's very important. Most people without God are lost, but it was, we've got to stop short of saying that, you know, God is not able to save them through some other means besides a human preacher. God can speak to people through angels and through his spirit, and we got to be careful not to judge. But appreciate your question, your comment, Dennis. Revelation 14:6 is a great passage.
9: Okay, we've got Juan listening in Washington. Juan, welcome to the program.
15: Yes, sir.
9: And your question.
15: When Jesus was a baby, there was a decree put by the king to murder all the babies.
8: Yes.
15: How come John the Baptist wasn't persecuted, or the Bible doesn't say anything about him?
8: Well, because John the Baptist wasn't necessarily born in Bethlehem. King Herod, when he interviewed the wise men, they said, you know, we've been guided by the star to Jerusalem. And then Herod interviews the priest and says, where is the Messiah supposed to come from? And they quoted the prophecy out of Bethlehem. So he didn't kill all the babies throughout Jerusalem or Judea. He just killed the babies 2 years old and under, male babies, around Bethlehem. So John the Baptist, I don't think we read anywhere he was born or lived in Bethlehem.
15: Thank you so much, Pastor.
8: All right. Hey, good question. Thank you so much. You know, one of the interesting things about that is that's the third time that the devil tried to wipe out Jesus by murdering baby boys. In Egypt, he thought a savior was coming, and so they were trying to exterminate all of the Hebrew children. Back when during the time of Ahab, the daughter of Ahab, Athaliah, killed all of the descendants of David. She tried. She missed one. Even the babies, because they, you know, the devil heard the Messiah was going to come through the line of David, but they missed Joash. Going into Bethlehem and killing the baby boys, it's like the third time in history the devil tried to prevent the Savior from coming by annihilating the baby boys. And then, by the way, then you go to Revelation and a dragon's trying to devour a woman bringing forth a baby.
9: Mm-hmm. Mm-hmm. So, next caller that we have is, looks like we've got Abraham listening from San Antonio, Texas. Abraham, welcome to the program.
8: Abraham, you're on the air. Abraham, can you hear us? Sometimes I got the mute on.
9: All right, we might go back to him here in just a second. Let's see, we got Dan in South Carolina. Dan, welcome to the program. You're on the air.
16: Hi, good evening.
8: Evening.
16: I've had a question for a long time. When did the original requirement come from that there had to be blood sacrifice for sin in the Old Testament? I know that through, you know, Moses and the requirement for that, but even before then, when did that requirement?
8: The specific command is not seen, but you see it by circumstantial evidence that it must have been given to Adam. I think Revelation talks about the lamb slain from the foundation of the world. When Adam and Eve sinned, they tried to cover their nakedness with fig leaves, and God said that won't work. And then it says God gave them skins. Now, in order to get skin, an animal had to die. So we believe that the Lord established a sacrificial system way back there in the Garden of Eden. And another reason is the children of Adam and Eve, like Abel, he brought a lamb sacrifice and God accepted his sacrifice. So Adam must have been instructed. And then, of course, Abraham offered sacrifice and all the patriarchs, it talks about them.
9: And, of course, you find that in Genesis chapter 4, and it talks about verse 4, where it says, Abel brought the firstborn of his flocks and offered that as a sacrifice. And then there's also a reference that some have made, and it makes sense, after Adam and Eve sinned, first of all, they tried to hide their nakedness with fig leaves, but then the Lord made coats of skin to cover them. So some have suggested maybe at that point we had the first animal sacrifice.
8: Yeah. And then we even certainly when you get to the story of Noah, Noah's told to take the clean animals, and that would mean not only clean for food, but clean for sacrifice by sevens. And the first thing Noah does after the ark safely lands is he offers a sacrifice to the Lord. You know, you see it in the Garden of Eden. You don't actually have a record of where God commands it, but you can see the evidence of it there. And then, of course, Abel and onward. Hope that helps, Dan. Appreciate your question.
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9: We're going to go back to Abraham in San Antonio, Texas. Abraham, you're on the air.
18: Yes, can you hear me?
19: We can.
18: All right, sounds good. Good evening, Pastor Batchelor. My question is, did God replace the Jewish people with the Gentile church?
19: Well, no. What God did is he grafted believers who are Gentiles into the Jewish church. It's a very different thing than replacement theology. Paul says, he that is Christ's is Abraham's seed, Jew or Gentile. So he's not disqualifying the Jews, because Paul then says salvation comes to the Jew first, then also the Gentile. You know, I do think that there's a pretty strong case that every Gentile who becomes a Christian technically becomes at least a spiritual Jew, because, you know, the Bible tells us many will come from the East and the West, meaning the Gentiles, and sit down in the kingdom with Abraham, Isaac, and Jacob. And so believers, it's no longer physical circumcision. Paul says it's circumcision of the heart. Paul's actually quoting Moses as the first one to use the expression circumcision of the heart, because he knew that was the important thing. God does not save anybody based on their bloodline. You know, you see great patriarchs in the Bible, Abraham, Adam and Eve. You know, you had good son, a bad son. David had some good kids and some bad kids. So no one was saved by bloodline. The Bible says the Father is not saved for the Son or the Son for the Father. Everyone has to have a personal relationship with the Lord. But he did commit to the Jewish nation the oracles of God. And that's in Romans somewhere. I can't remember.
9: We also have a reference in Romans chapter 11, verse 17. I think that's the reference you have, Pastor Doug, where it says, "And if some of the branches were broken off, and you, being a wild olive tree, were grafted in among them, and with them became partakers of the root and the fatness of the olive tree." Now, of course, Paul is writing here to the Gentiles and says that they are the ones who are grafted in. And then he goes on to explain how some of the branches were cut off, meaning the Jews who rejected the Messiah, who rejected Christ. So you have this grafting in. If you have belief, then you Abraham's seed, heirs according to the promise.
19: Yep.
9: All right. Well, by the way, I just thought, Pastor Doug, you've got a sermon series. I think it's available on YouTube where you talk about spiritual Israel.
19: Mm-hmm. Well, I did a series with Steve Wolberg and Jeff Zerminski talking about is it kosher for a Jew to be a Christian?
9: Yes.
19: Or was Jesus kosher for the Jews? They can see that online. We carried it, Amazing Facts. We also have that sermon book called Spiritual Israel that they can get by calling in or find it online.
9: If you'd like to receive the book, the number to call is 800-835-6747. That is the resource phone line. And again, you can ask for the book called Spiritual Israel, and we'll be happy to send that out to anyone who calls and asks.
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9: And let's see, we have Bill listening from Sacramento. Bill, we have about a 1 minute before the break. Bill, and your question?
21: Hello?
9: Yes, you're on the air.
21: Okay, I had a question about Samson. I was just concerned. I was wondering if you could consider his death a justified suicide.
19: Well, I don't know. It technically, you could argue it was a suicide, but Samson knew. They brought him into the Temple of Dagon. They were probably going to kill him that day. They were making sport of him. He basically laid his life down. You know, if you see a soldier in a battle that is laying his life down to save other soldiers, well, if he jumps on a hand grenade to save his friends, is it a suicide? You could say it is, but it's also really a sacrifice. Samson was giving himself to save God's people from their enemies. When he pushed down the building, he knew the Philistines had been oppressing his people. He basically gave his life to give one final stroke to the enemy.
21: Yes, that's how I feel as well. I feel like he was just a chosen vessel of God.
19: Yeah, well, you know, of course, Samson made a lot of problems misusing the gifts that God had given him. But at the end, he, of course, repented, and he was filled with the Holy Spirit. And then in Hebrews chapter 11, Samson is mentioned as listed among the saved. So, Bill, we think Samson's going to be in the kingdom. He repented of his sin. He wept. Anyway, do we have... Oh, we don't have time for another. We

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1: With SRN News, I'm Jason Walker. Tensions very high in the Middle East, even after word that a deal with the U.S. may have been reached, something that Iran has not confirmed. Here's Joe Fetterman.
2: As ceasefire talks between the U.S. and Iran drag on, the truce has come under another test. The U.S. has carried out a series of strikes on Iranian targets this week, most recently on Wednesday night. It says these strikes are in response to Iranian threats. In the latest incident, Kuwait says it was attacked by Iranian missiles and drones. Iran confirms that it launched a fresh attack in the region. It says this is in response to American aggression. Now, these clashes have not caused the ceasefire to collapse, but they have left the Middle East on edge.
1: Deadly fire in Dallas Thursday after residents had reported a gas leak in a large apartment building and then the blast. At least three people are dead. Search teams still looking for possible other victims. Crews have recovered six of nine workers missing and presumed dead in that chemical tank rupture in Washington State. Louisiana has won a lawsuit over supposedly harsh prison farm working conditions at the Angola prison. More from correspondent Lisa Dwyer.
3: The decision follows a recent appeals court ruling that weakened standards for proving cruel and unusual punishment. The judge said the appeals court ruling means the state's minimal remedial actions since the suit was filed meet legal requirements. Since that lawsuit in 2023 was filed, the Department of Corrections has revised its heat policy, erected shade pavilions, and expanded access to water and breaks.
1: Rescue teams trying to reach four climbers, they fell, on Alaska's Mount McKinley. This is SRN News. Lawmakers in Alaska approving an abortion bill, Michael Harrington explains.
4: It's a measure that could have national implications. The legislation would allow pharmacists rather than doctors to write prescriptions for abortion pills. While the bill does not mention abortifacien specifically, critics point out that allowing pharmacists to prescribe any drugs means they could prescribe ones used to terminate a pregnancy. Pro-life advocates fear that other states might pass legislation similar to the Alaska statute. Michael Harrington reporting.
1: At least four states adopting laws this year, making it a crime to disrupt worship services, a reaction to a high-profile protest in a Minnesota church. The Republican lawmakers sponsoring most of this legislation say those gathering at sacred sanctuaries absolutely deserve protection beyond what existing trespassing laws provide in most states. This is SRN News. Treasury Department has prepared a mock-up design for a new $250 bill. That's right. It would feature President Trump's portrait, a move that would make him the first living person featured on American currency in more than 145 years. However, whether the Trump $250 bill is ever released and becomes official currency, well, that likely depends on the passage of the Republican-backed legislation that has so far failed to advance in Congress. Treasury Secretary Scott Bessent says it's up to the lawmakers.
5: It's all up on Capitol Hill. So at Treasury, we prepare things in advance. So we have prepared in advance that if the legislation is passed, but we will stick to the law.
1: More details at srnnews.com.
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7: Welcome to Health and Longevity. I'm Dr. John Westerdahl. On today's program, we will discuss the emerging science of nutrigenomics and how the study of nutritional science relates to the effects of foods and food constituents on gene expression. 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But before we get into today's exciting topic, let's hear the latest research and news affecting our health and longevity today.
6: Dr. Westerdahl presents the Health and Longevity News and Research Update, bringing you the most pertinent and important information about your health and longevity.
7: Well, greater fruit and vegetable intake is associated with increased survival over a 13-year period. An article published in the American Journal of Clinical Nutrition reveals an association between increased vegetable and fruit intake and a lower risk of dying during the 13-year period follow-up. The analysis included 38,221 participants in a study of Swedish men who were recruited between 1997 and 1998 and 33,485 women recruited from 1987 to 1990 to participate in the Swedish mammography cohort study. Questionnaires completed upon enrollment provided data concerning diet over a previous year, alcohol intake, and other lifestyle factors. From the beginning of 1998 through 2010, 6,803 men and 4,637 women died. In comparison with subjects who consumed the recommended 5 servings of fruit and vegetables per day, those who did not consume fruit or vegetables had a 53% greater risk of dying. As fruit and vegetable intake increase, the risk of mortality in comparison with consuming 5 per day declined. No additional benefit was observed for an intake greater than 5 fruits or vegetables daily in the study. When fruit and vegetable intake were analyzed separately, those who consumed no fruit lived on average 19 months less than the subjects who consumed 1 fruit per day, and those who reported eating 3 or more servings of vegetables per day survived an average of 32 months longer than those who don't consume them. Research has mainly focused on the association between fruit and vegetable consumption and specific major chronic diseases such as cardiovascular disease and other different types of cancer. However, the study of the association of daily fruit and vegetable consumption with overall mortality represents a primary and basic tool to explore its effects on health as a whole and needs to be kept in consideration while providing dietary recommendations. Well, here's another study that shows that people obese their whole lives may have higher risk of heart disease. It may not be just how many extra pounds of obese you carry. It may also be how long a person has been obese that affects the heart, according to U.S. researchers. The National Institutes of Health in Bethesda, Maryland, said an analysis of data of 3,300 people over a 25-year period found subclinical heart disease, such as building up of fats inside arteries, starting in young adulthood. With about every additional year of obesity, the risk of developing subclinical coronary heart disease increased by 2% to 4%. The risk compounds. Each year's additional risk builds up the base of the previous years. Controlling weight early in adulthood could have big benefits later. The study was published in the Journal of the American Medical Association. We'll be right back after this short break.
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7: And our question for today is soy a good protein source? Yes, soy is a good protein source. Experiments in Boston, Massachusetts with young college students who were fed diets containing different protein sources showed that soy protein is of high nutritional quality and is capable of providing adequate amounts of all essential amino acids. It was clear that the quality of soy protein compared favorably to animal proteins, and soy does not have to be supplemented or complemented with any other type of plant protein. In addition, soy protein contains the isoflavonoid genistein and similar substances that act as phytoestrogens to inhibit tumor growth, lower blood cholesterol levels, decrease the risk of blood clots, and diminish bone loss. This translates into lower risk of heart disease, stroke, cancer, and osteoporosis. Consuming one or two servings of soy products a day will help you achieve the optimal benefits.
6: And now, Health and Longevity's special feature, where Dr. Westerdahl interviews leading experts and personalities on vital topics important to your health and longevity.
7: 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Dr. Youngberg trained at Loma Linda University, where he earned a doctorate of public health degree in clinical preventive care and a master's of public health degree in nutrition. He is an assistant clinical professor for the Loma Linda University Schools of Medicine and Public Health. He is also a certified nutrition specialist and a founding director and fellow of the American College of Lifestyle Medicine. Dr. Youngberg has more than 20 years of clinical experience using integrative lifestyle therapies for diabetes control, depression recovery, cardiovascular disease reversal, and effective management of many chronic health conditions. He currently sees patients at the Youngberg Lifestyle Medicine Clinic in Temecula, California. Well, Dr. Youngberg, thank you for being with us today on Health and Longevity.
9: And Dr. Westerdahl, it's great to be on with you again.
7: Well, we're going to talk today about nutrigenomics, that new science that a lot of people are quite interested in today. And I know that when you were studying, and all of us were really studying the preventive care specialties in graduate schools and so forth, people were taught at that time that genetic risk factors were really unmodifiable. There's nothing you could really do about it. So have we learned since then about studying genes?
9: Yeah, you know, it's like, who would want to know about their genes if you really can't do anything about it?
7: That's right.
9: It creates an additional level of stress in our lives. And so I think that's the biggest issue, is helping people become aware that these genetic risk factors are, in fact, modifiable. We can't actually change the fact that we have gene mutations or that we have genes that could potentially lead to problems. But what we can do is we can actually turn down the effect of that gene that could do bad things in our body. And we can also potentially do what we call the nutrigenomic bypass, where we have obvious bad mutations. We can actually bypass that and therefore neutralize the negative influence of that mutation.
7: Well, let's talk about here what has changed in our views, and I guess that's what the change has been as far as our work and understanding of genes. And we talk about nutrigenomics, which we're going to be talking about today. Let's get with the basics, first of all, for those that haven't heard of it. What actually is nutrigenomics?
9: Well, nutrigenomics is the new science of applying nutritional principles to what we now understand about genes and how the genes work. The key issue is to understand that genes in of themselves do not determine our health. They influence our health. They basically create a scenario where certain things can happen if those genes are activated. But see, these genes can be turned off or they can be turned on. And what determines that is our choices, what we do, what we allow ourselves to be exposed to, the environment that we live in, how we handle stress in our lives. All these factors influence the genetic expression, and that's what we refer to as epigenetics, the influence of the genetic information and how that turns on these specific genes or turns them off. But nutrigenomics is also looking at where our gene mutations are in these biochemical pathways and how we can do an end around. Essentially, we can do a fix around and basically create a nutritional bypass of that mutation. John, I just had a patient in my office just a few minutes ago who had a history of depression, struggling with her weight. She says, you know, I've been careful with my diet all summer, and I'm struggling. I think I've gained 3 pounds. And, you know, she was really concerned. And so I had recently tested a gene called methyl tetrahydrofolate reductase. The simple acronym for that is MTHFR. Now, this gene is the first major breakthrough of the Human Genome Project. And I wanted to see if she had a mutation to that gene that was predisposing her to depression, to horrible varicose veins, et cetera. And what I found was that she actually had the worst combination mutation that she could have. She has what we call the compound heterozygous form of MTHFR, which means that she has a 90% defect in her ability to activate the vitamin folate. So if she can take all the folic acid supplementally, or she can eat diet rich in folate, and still she can't convert it to the activated form, and that's one of the things that is genetically creating a major metabolic breakdown in her body. But now we can actually bypass that by giving her methylated folate. Now, there's all kinds of genes like that that we can test to figure out how we can specifically individualize medical care for that individual. And that's what has brought us into this new age of personalized care.
7: Interesting.
9: No longer do we need to rely on statistics to determine what kind of medication or what type of approach we should take with a patient. We can actually go to the very source of health, which is the genes.
7: Well, give me an example of how bad gene mutations can be neutralized.
9: Oh, wow. You know, a couple years ago, there was a group of scientists who got together and did an amazing study. They took a group of mice who had Werner's syndrome. Now, Werner's syndrome occurs in animals, but also in humans. And this is what we call rapid aging disease. And so an individual with Werner's syndrome would start to show signs of aging even in their late teens or early 20s. They, by the time they're 25, they might look like they're, you know, 50 or 60. And it's just really sad. I had an acquaintance of mine in college, very good-looking young man who actually had one of these rapid aging diseases. And within 6-7 years of me first meeting him when he was a freshman in college, he was in a wheelchair and decrepit. So it's a very serious condition. Well, what happened in this study is they took this group of mice with Werner's syndrome and randomly divided them into two groups. One of the groups received water that had vitamin C added.
7: Okay.
9: Just simple vitamin C. Now, what was so fascinating was that these mutant mice with Werner's syndrome, when they got the vitamin C and had it daily, it completely neutralized the effect of that gene mutation, such that instead of getting fat and becoming diabetic and dying of cancer early on, they actually lost weight and they lived as healthily and as long as the mice who did not have that genetic mutation. And the researchers published in a major scientific journal, they said, you know, this is amazing that just a simple nutrient could bypass that major gene mutation. So the key is that we need to pay more attention not only to what mutations we carry, because Dr. Westerdahl, we all have mutations.
7: Right.
9: But we also need to pay attention to the very specific nutritional and other lifestyle factors that can neutralize those mutations and allow us to lead healthy, long lives.
7: Now, tell us, how do genes affect mood and behavior? Because there's some work going on in that.
9: Oh, absolutely. There's an interesting discussion with regards to genetics that ask the question, do you have the warrior gene or do you have the worrier gene? And so we can actually test these genes to see if we have a genetic predisposition towards impulsive and aggressive action. And that's the warrior gene. And some of those genes are called COMT. There's also the MAOA genes that are associated with more of an impulsive, aggressive approach to life. And then the worrier gene, which is genes that make that we're more likely to be depressed or anxious. And again, each of these genes can be nutritionally modified so they start working the way nature and God originally intended them to act and therefore normalize that function.
7: Hmm. Well, several years ago, we heard about the Human Genome Project, and maybe you could refresh us a little bit about what happened during that project.
9: There was two major groups that were competing to try to finalize the complete decoding of the human genome,
7: right.
9: Basically decoding every single gene in the body.
7: Right.
9: And you know, 20 years ago, scientists, even the most brilliant scientists, scoffed at the idea that something like this could ever happen.
7: Right.
9: But in 2003, these researchers completed the complete mapping of the entire human genome. And so we have now been ushered into a whole new era of healthcare and medical science that is providing researchers and health professionals and patients alike access to a whole new world. I told this patient that I referred to earlier just an hour ago, I told her, I says, you know, a couple years ago, we didn't have this information. Now we know where your genetic mutation is and how, you know, she has this 90% defect in this methylfolate pathway. We can fix that by providing her the endpoint nutrient that bypasses that mutation. And so this is, by the way, the very first and most major breakthrough that has come in the last 10 years from the Human Genome Project. And so that's why I tell people, do you want to participate in knowing the most important breakthrough genetically in the last 10 years? And so that's why I recommend everybody is tested for this MTHFR mutation.
7: That's great. Now, let's look at epigenetics. What is that epigenetics, and how does that influence how our genes work?
9: Well, this is an opportunity for us, no matter what genes we have inherited, we have an opportunity to modify the way those genes work. And so epigenetics is essentially the science of how to modify our genes, how to modify the way the genes are expressed. And so an example of that was what I mentioned with the Werner syndrome mice, is that just simply getting more antioxidants into their diet, in this case in the form of vitamin C, dramatically altered the expression of that gene, so it essentially neutralized the fact that they had that mutation. It made that mutation of no effect on their ultimate health. And so there's many examples of how we do that. That's why we know if we're feeling a little blue, a little moody, going outside into the sunshine can actually erase that blue or depressed feeling. Well, that's not just all in our head. That's an actual physiologic biochemical change that is literally transforming the biochemical pathways that are promoting depression into overriding those and promoting pathways that promote the good feeling and joy that come from being in sunlight. Okay, and of course, part of that relates to the vitamin D, but it also relates to bright light and many other benefits that are actually changing the way genes express themselves.
7: Now, when you look at identical twins and who have identical genes, can they have very different gene effects?
9: Oh, yeah, that's a great example that researchers have been taking advantage of gene study or twin studies to see the real impact of lifestyle or other factors besides the genetic one. And so there's many examples of identical twins, one of which is perfectly healthy and the other one has a terminal illness. What made the difference? Well, it's clearly not genetic, okay? It has to do with the way the gene was expressed. And so I was just telling my son, who just turned 20, went out to eat last night, and I said, you know, just be aware that the choices that you're making right now are going to influence the health of your children. So it's not just your genes that you engender or donate to your children that influence their health. It's the actual expression of your gene that is also transferred from parent to child. So how we have lived our lives since the time we were born have potentially even more influence on our future health than the genes themselves do, because they can promote the turning on or the turning off of the good or bad genes. And so I was encouraging my son. I said, make sure that the choices that you make now are good choices. It's not just influencing you. It's also influencing your very children's future.
7: Well, in an effort to improve our health, what are some things that we can do to kind of manage our genes before they take control and manage us as far as our health outcomes are?
9: Right. Well, there are so many things that we can do to manage our genes. In fact, that's where, you know, the field of preventive care and lifestyle medicine excel, because all these wellness activities that we've been hearing about and studies have been looking at them for many decades now, they're essentially representing ways to manage our genes. And so it reminds me of what God said to Cain after he had not followed his instructions on how to worship him. And God said, be careful. Sin is crouching at the door. It says, you must learn to manage this. In other words, manage your temper. You have to learn to manage your health. We have control over our genes a lot more than we used to believe. And so through healthy choices, we can actually make the difference between having a good long life or a very diseased, dysfunctional life.
7: All right. Now, if we were to have, let's say, detective genes and then trying to find ways to fix these genes that are, we may be having problems, how do we go about doing that?
9: Well, that's where testing comes in. You know, we now have access to a common blood test like the MTHFR. Any doctor can order that. Cardiologists have learned that this is an important gene in the regulation of circulatory disorders, blood clotting, elevated homocysteine levels, very strongly associated with mutations to the MTHFR gene. And so because of that, it's a test that's available for anybody to have done. And you can also have it done through clinics that have special contracts with labs is under $150. So the key, though, is to test broadly for these genes. And one option that I've been recommending to many of my patients is called 23andMe, something that you can just look up on the internet, just the numbers 23, and then A-N-D and me. And look that up, and you can actually order this entire set of genes and through a saliva test, and it's only $99. About 4 years ago, a Harvard professor got a $40,000 grant to do a similar test, and now it's available for $99.
7: Well, this is a test that you're using in your clinic now?
9: Yes. I just tell you, people don't have to order it through me. They can just go online and order a kit and provide a saliva sample and send it back. It takes about 4 to 6 weeks to get the results back. Then I sit down with them and I go over that data to help them now apply nutrigenomics, how to use nutrition, how to use lifestyle to actually change the way those negative genes or gene mutations are working.
7: Well, you know, we're coming to the end here, and this is such a fascinating topic. We can talk hours about it. And I know you are specializing more in this area now as you expand your work in lifestyle medicine and nutrition. For those that would like to get more information about nutrigenomics and some of the things we talked about today, how do they find out more about what you're doing?
9: Well, I actually have several studies on nutrigenomics on my website.
7: Okay.
9: That's dryoungberg.com. or dryoungberg.com, and that includes some of the studies done by Dr. Dean Ornish looking at basically epigenetic transformation of patients with prostate cancer.
7: Mm-hmm.
9: But this really applies to any condition. We can epigenetically, nutrigenomically bypass these mutations and these bad genes.
7: Okay, well, thank you so much, Dr. Youngberg, for being with us today.
9: Thank you for having me, Dr. Westerdahl.
7: Okay, keep up the great work.
9: Appreciate it.
7: Okay, thanks. Now, some of our listeners have said that they have missed a show or would like to re-listen to a previous show of Health and Longevity. 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
6: 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The preceding information on this program has been general information about your health and is not to be taken as professional medical advice, nor is it intended to serve as a substitute for medical attention. 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If you have a medical condition, we encourage you to seek the consultation of a medical doctor experienced in dietary change and lifestyle medicine. And as always, we wish you the best of health.
10: Matthew 10:32. Whosoever therefore shall confess me before men, him will I confess also before my Father which is in heaven.

0: you hear about Paul?
1: Paul who?
0: Paul, you know, Paul and Barnabas.
1: Him? Oh. What?
0: He can't be trusted.
1: Can any man?
0: He's a high-minded, honorable, just man.
1: Mm-hmm.
0: In the synagogue.
1: And outside the synagogue?
0: Oh, you know. Hunchback, nearsighted, short, bow-legged, homely.
1: I'm not interested in what he looks like. I can see that for myself.
0: Outside the synagogue, he's just like an ordinary man.
1: Is that good or bad?
0: Depends on one's point of view.
1: To me, all men are a good.
0: Well, both of these men are hypocrites.
1: Oh, that's bad.
0: We don't want that sort of men poisoning our town now, do we?
1: Don't we?
0: Spread the word around, will you? Or don't say anything definite about them. Just sort of suggest that they're not fit for children and youth to hear and be around.
1: Why?
0: Why what?
1: Why aren't they fit to be around?
0: I just got through telling you. Hypocrites.
1: Yes.
0: Liars.
1: Yes.
0: Blasphemers.
1: Yes.
0: Homely.
1: Oh, well, that is bad. I'll get on it right away.
0: By the time she gets through with them, they won't be fit to be beheaded.
2: Yeah, my wife knows how to do that sort of thing to perfection.
3: Oh, it was a work of a genius.
2: Well, I don't think they'll be back.
3: Not very soon, anyway.
2: Where did they go?
3: To Iconium, I think. Wonder what'll happen to them there.
4: Paul and Barnabas are here.
5: I saw them.
4: Now, shall we ask them to say a few words after we finish reading the scriptures?
5: Why not?
4: Now, you heard what happened at Antioch.
5: Well, you can't believe all you hear. People exaggerate, especially in a thing like that. Anyway, I'd like to see this synagogue completely filled just once.
4: All right, I'll send them an invitation. Well, you saw the synagogue filled, not once, but three times. Are we going to let this continue?
5: No. I've already stirred up the Gentiles against them, but it doesn't seem to do any good. Paul and Barnabas go right ahead in the face of opposition, envy, and prejudice. I have thought and meditated and tried, but I cannot make up my mind if they speak truth or deliberate lies.
4: Lies, of course.
5: Of course, of course. That's proof of nothing. Paul and Barnabas have proof that they speak for God and give testimony unto the word of his grace. And they do wonders and miracles. This evidence, and it is evidence, has a powerful influence. And converts to Christianity are being added by the hundreds.
4: Well, stop them.
5: Stop them, stop them. By holding up my hand and saying, scat, and they'll run like scared women.
4: Let's try something new. I think it'll work. What kind of people are joining them?
5: Mostly the, well, I'd say the lower classes of people. Why?
4: Are the rich and influential men being converted?
5: I'd say no.
4: Good. We will start false and exaggerated reports. That will lead the civil authorities to fear that the entire city is in danger of being incited to insurrection. Yes.
6: Your name is Paul?
7: Yes, Your Honor.
6: And yours?
8: Barnabas, Your Honor.
6: Serious charges have been brought against you. Guilty or not guilty?
7: What are the charges, Your Honor?
6: You weren't told?
7: No, Your Honor.
6: Well, the report is that great numbers of our citizens are joining your organization.
7: Well, that is true, Your Honor.
6: Then you do admit your guilt.
7: Is it a crime to join a church?
6: Church? Who's behind your church? And what is its purpose?
7: Jesus of Nazareth, the Messiah. Its purpose is to save souls.
6: Actually, its purpose is to incite the people to insurrection. Isn't that true?
7: Insurrection? But we advocate obedience.
6: Obedience to you? Or your chief? Whoever he is?
7: Obedience to the laws of God and the laws of the land. The laws we teach the people to obey can be summed up in these words. Love your neighbor as yourself. And do unto him as you would that he do to you.
6: There's nothing wrong with that. If everyone would obey those laws, there would be no need of courts of justice. We'd be out of business. I'll have to find you not guilty. There certainly is no danger of insurrection in that kind of organization. You two here again?
7: Good morning, Your Honor.
8: Greetings, Your Honor.
6: Same charge. Guilty?
7: Same answer. Not guilty. Again, Your Honor. Not guilty.
6: You two come in here as regular as a son. Always the same charge. And I dare not condemn you. I have to admit that your teachings tend to make men virtuous, law-abiding citizens. That the morals and order of the city would improve if the truths you teach were followed.
9: Friends! Friends! You have decided to take matters into your own hands.
10: That's right.
9: I agree. Fully. Come, we will go now, find Paul and Barnabas, and stone them to death!

0: Next will be Steve Pribram telling us about marriage and money. And then Dr. Sylvia Nosworthy. She's a professor and author of children's books.
1: We're talking with Louise Dietzel, who is a clinical mental health counselor in the States. She's a licensed psychologist master. She's written a book called Parenting with Respect and Peacefulness. You're talking in your book about, well, the title, Parenting with Respect and Peacefulness. You mean not all parents have respect and peacefulness in their home with their children?
2: Well, their intentions, Dwight, are to have respect and peacefulness. However, sometimes there's a discrepancy between our intentions and between what really happens. So we need to make it more conscious for parents to let them know that it is possible and it's hard work and it takes effort, and that they really can create an atmosphere of respect and peacefulness, because that's what helps kids and parents to function a lot better, and it allows the love that the parents have to really flow out to their children.
3: Well, Louise, what is the key of respecting your children?
2: The main key, it's not the exclusive key. The main key is to have God's love in their heart and to know that God's love is in their heart, and to know that that's the best way that they teach their children to be loving people in the world, and to teach the gospel of love that we believe in so deeply and that our Bible tells us about and teaches us about. So parents have to have that love that our God gives us so freely in their hearts.
1: Many times, though, parents are deeply concerned about their children respecting them, but you're turning this around a little bit.
2: I'm turning the tables, totally turning the tables. Our children are here for us to teach them, not for them to teach us. Now, one of the side benefits and fringe benefits in the parent-child relationship is that we do learn a lot from our children. However, the way it's supposed to be is we are supposed to be here for our children to teach them, to support them, love them, teach them how their behavior affects other people, teach them to have control over their life, and to live a loving life. And oftentimes, you're right, the tables do get turned.
3: Now, one thing that you mentioned in your book that I find intriguing, and I want you to speak to that a little bit, is before we can teach respect or even expect respect from our children, you mentioned you spend quite a bit of time talking about respecting yourself.
2: Yes, it all starts within ourselves, I believe. I believe that it's impossible for us to teach something that we do not know. Whatever we really know deeply, what we've experienced, what we struggle with, what we have a desire to learn to know more about, is what we are then able to teach, mainly by our behavior to our children. So it's got to begin within us. And I know that there are a lot of other psychologists and mental health professionals that don't always take that viewpoint. And yet in my work, in my own personal relationship with my children, and also in my clinical work, I just find that when people know more what's in their heart, what's in their minds, what they really truly want, then that's what will come out.
1: One of the chapters in your book talks about respectful communication in the parent-child relationship. What does that mean?
2: Well, again, it goes back to the parent creating an atmosphere of respect. We need to keep looking at the bigger picture, that when there's an attitude of respect, that then whatever needs to be communicated, and parents need to be real clear. It cannot be a knee-jerk reaction. We need to be mindful and thoughtful about what the words are that are

0: coming out of our mouths, because as all of us know, words are very powerful, and they can either hurt or they can heal, they can tear down or they can build up. And in that chapter of respectful communication, I just talk about how important those words are. And if we can just take a few minutes, or even a moment, or sometimes it's just a split second, to stop and think about, what do I want to come out of my mouth? What is the message that I want my child or my children to receive from the words that come out of my mouth? It takes a lot less time in the short run to think about what that impact might be in the long run.
1: Now, again, often parents are concerned about children who are talking back to them disrespectfully. The words the children use to us are speaking in a manner that we feel they shouldn't to parents. Again, your emphasis seems to be on the parents.
0: It has to be on the parents. The parents are the adults. They're really the ones who are in charge of the situation and hopefully in charge of themselves. Because what I keep observing over and over and over, and I think this is true in a very universal, worldwide way, is that the children will follow suit with the adults and will truly learn from the adults. And it takes a lot of courage for a child to say, you know, I want this atmosphere to be less argumentative, less stressful, more relaxed, more peaceful. And once in a while, children do that. And yet, by and large, the adult is the adult. Whether they are the adult developmentally, chronologically, they are the adult. And the buck stops with them. They are the responsible one.
2: So if there is in the home disrespect and things, what I'm hearing you say is that the parent needs to take charge, but instead of blaming the child, instead of getting angry, they need to look within and work on what is going on inside of them as far as their own self-attitude, and then start listening to what is coming out. Is that what I'm hearing you say?
0: Yes, absolutely. What is going on inside of me and what is coming out? And then because the parent-child is such a personal, very intimate one, there is something that we will invite from our children. And I believe in a primary relationship, which is the spouse-spouse relationship and also the parent-child relationship, as opposed to secondary relationships outside of the family, that everything that, by and large, that comes out of our mouth, our nonverbal, our behavior, we are inviting something from the other person. And I believe that as we get an order to it and say the most primary dimension, and here again, it's not exclusive of other dimensions and other traits and characteristics in the parent-child, adult-child relationship. The primary dimension is that either we are inviting closeness or we are inviting distance. And when children behave in ways that can be described as disrespectful or rude or obnoxious, oftentimes the parent is helping to perpetuate that, even though the parent might not be aware of that, by the way that the parent is talking, the words, the ways of relating to the child. When the parent takes a careful, even sometimes painful look at what am I exuding, what am I putting out, what am I inviting, oftentimes as the parent makes those changes, the child will follow suit. Children are very adaptable and very resilient.
1: I'm talking with Louise Dietzel, who is a psychologist and a family counselor. Her book is Parenting with Respect and Peacefulness. We'll be back in just a moment.

0: Louise, you have in your book 5 parenting tools: praise, affirmation, encouragement, criticism, and judgment. How does that work out in an actual day-to-day parent-child relationship?
1: Well, first, Dwight, it's that when parents are relating to their children, which they are all the time, just like when they're fixing a leaky faucet underneath the sink, you need to have the right tools, and you have to know what the tools do. Now, you might be able to get by with something that is kind of close in terms of a tool. However, I believe that we can never be too fine-tuned in understanding how we relate to our children. So sometimes we use praise, and praise focuses in a general way on basically what the children do. The child ties his shoe or draws a nice picture. Praise says, "That's very, very nice. I like that." Then there are times when nothing turns out. There isn't a product, there isn't achievement that we can say, "That's a good job." And so we need to fine-tune it a little bit and look at the effort that it took to keep attempting, to keep practicing. So the tool of affirmation says, good practice. Thanks for hanging in there. Thanks for being patient. It's some of those personal traits that all of us learn. Sometimes we call them virtues. And so affirmation focuses on those traits that need to be in place, like the practice to be able to do a skill well. Encouragement focuses on what all of us need. All of us need a good cheerleader to say, yeah, the going's rough right now, and keep hanging in there. I believe in you. I love you. I'm on your side. I'm on your team, even when the whole team isn't winning. And then criticism and judgment, I needed to talk about those because those are two tools that often, like I mentioned earlier, are from the knee-jerk reactions. They don't come from parents who think about how everything that I do has the potential to affect my child and to either build my child up or to model what it's about to be a wonderful, loving person here in this world. And judgment just tears down. When you think about it, there's so much judgment in our world, so many judgment words that are used in our vocabulary. And so I just encourage parents, here again, it's the awareness, it's the fine-tuning, having the right tool to know that what is the job that you want to do? What is the lesson that you want to teach? What is the message that you want to get across? And when you die, what do you want to be remembered? How do you want to be remembered? Do you want to be remembered as the parent who was encouraging and who used praise and was affirming during the rough times? Or are you going to be remembered as that critical, judgmental parent who you just couldn't do anything right for my parent, and then I grew up just feeling awful and inadequate?
0: Louise, I appreciate you being with us. Thank you, and I hope we can talk again.
1: Well, thank you. It was my pleasure.
0: Steve Pibram is the author of the best-selling book, Marriage and Money. Steve, why do marriages have so many problems centered around money?
2: 85% of all married households across the country cannot sit down at their own kitchen table, look each other in the eye, and have a 20-minute conversation about the financial issues of the married household.
3: Mm-hmm. 85%.
2: That's 85%.
0: That's, they just can't do it, and when they try to do it, it's a lot of heat and very little light.
2: Right. A lot of problem, a lot of conflict, a lot of frustration comes rolling out, and oftentimes it ends up in a fight.
3: Why is that? I mean, it seems like here's another opportunity we could talk about something that we have in common or that we don't have in common.
2: Well, there's two factors involved. One is gender difference. We have a household made of one man, one woman. There's going to be difference there. Mm-hmm. We have two people that are unique individuals that came from two different backgrounds. So those are the two primary reasons why there's conflict, because we have a different perspective and we've not sat down to talk about it to have each other understand what the other's perspective is. Most people that are married have tried it early on in the marriage to talk about money issues.
0: Mm-hmm.
2: It breaks out into a great big fight, so they make a pact with each other, either a verbal or nonverbal pact. Hey, because it breaks out into a fight, because we fight every time that we talk over money, let's just not bring up that subject.
0: Mm.
2: We won't talk over money, therefore we won't fight. And they think that's the better way to do it, and that's the wrong direction to go.
3: I mean, that's got to be a mistake. To not talk about it is to set yourself up for some kind of problem. What if, let's say that my spouse and I, that we have this pact. We want peace, so we don't talk money. What kind of problems could that get us into?
2: Well, just insurmountable problems, because the little things that you feel about what your partner does with their money that they have access to, you begin to build a little bit of frustration. After a while, that frustration is like a little pebble, grows into a marble, grows into a boulder. Now, all of a sudden, the dishwasher breaks. Now you have to talk about money. All this information you've built up for 18 months just comes bounding out with power and energy, and it works out into a great big fight. So if you don't wait for 18 months between talking it over, if you talk it over, come to an understanding about it, you're going to be far better off. A lot of times couples will come together if the dishwasher breaks. They'll talk over money issues just long enough to fix the dishwasher, and then they're back to their own private agenda as to what they want to do with money, and they're not working together.
0: Mm.
2: The whole science of a relationship, the whole benefit of a relationship, is being able to work together to encourage each other toward common goals.
3: To encourage each other, talking together, and money, instead of being an instrument that brings division, what you're saying is money becomes an instrument that really draws us closer together.
2: Especially when we're connected, because we've talked it over, we understand each other's needs, we understand each other's wants, dreams, and desires. When it gets that deep and we have that great of understanding, it works a lot better. And that we then start setting some goals, 1, 2, 3, 4 on paper, and we set them as 3-year goals, and we start working together toward those same common goals. That's where you have a close and great relationship. You plan some quiet time for 15 minutes. You try to sit down and have a conversation about money. You don't need to leap right into the bills, but you just sit down and try to say, okay, now let's try to talk over our money ideas. What we have money coming in, what should it be utilized for? What should we be doing with it? Have more of an open conversation about it. Let's get all the cards out. Let's figure out the direction the household wants to go.
0: Steve Pibram on Money and Marriage. I'm talking with Dr. Sylvia Nosworthy. She's a professor at Walla Walla University, and she has a PhD in curriculum and instruction. And Dr. Nosworthy, thank you for being on LifeQuest Magazine. Starting right out, what is your field of study?
4: My specialty was children's literature and young adult literature.
0: And is that a wide field?
4: There are a number of people who teach in this field. It's also one that's populated by librarians, more librarians than teachers sometimes.
0: The goal of your field of study would be what?
4: My goal is to have teachers, future teachers, exposed to as many kinds of literature as they can be, so that they're aware of what's out there and so that they're excited about something that they read and
0: mm-hmm.
4: they can share that with their students.
0: And so when you say children, what age group would we be talking about?
4: Any age group.
0: All right.
4: I have preschool teachers all the way up through high school teachers.
0: What created this interest in you personally?
4: I think what created it was my childhood. One of the first things I can remember is going to the library and getting books to read, or books that were little French readers or
0: mm-hmm.
4: something else like that. My mother read to me extensively, and one of my best times was going to the library.
0: Has your own experience kind of set an understanding that maybe this is exactly what parents should be doing?
4: It certainly worked for me. I enjoyed reading tremendously then. I enjoy reading now, and it's one of the things that I still do for pleasure.
0: Now, as you look at what is available, is there enough for children in the field of literature?
4: It's a really exciting time, because not only are there many, many new books coming out, but there are also many classics that are getting reissued because people are looking again at some of the classics from the past, and because paperback printing is inexpensive, we're getting a lot of classics reissued. And so there's a great deal of wonderful literature out there available for children.
0: There is a lot of discussion in today's societies, Dr. Nosworthy, about core values and family values. What part does your academic interest play in the development of these values?
4: If the children are getting read to every day, that develops a bond between parent and child. And there are so many books these days that emphasize family values, some of them that are different from what we might have expected in years past. One of my favorite books is a book called The Wednesday Surprise by Eve Bunting. And in that book, there is a story about a granddaughter and a grandmother who practice reading, and all the way through you think that it's the granddaughter who's learning to read. In fact, the granddaughter is teaching the grandmother how to read for the first time. And it shows that, you know, there are all sorts of ways of promoting family and family values.
0: In a variety of world societies, there is such an increased interest in television, in videos. It must be interesting for you to see a renewed interest in reading.
4: It's exciting. And there are a number of cases also where children are seeing videos of books that they've read, and sometimes seeing the places they've read about, and so that makes an enhanced reading experience as well.
0: Have you had some opportunities to interact with cultures outside of North America where you're teaching at this time?
4: I traveled about 5 years ago through Great Britain. I traveled in Europe before that, but in Great Britain I had an experience where I was able to do a lot of research on children's books and also on some of the Arthurian legends, and I visited places that were associated with Beatrix Potter, who's always one of the classics for writing than the many other classics that she wrote. Also went on a walking tour following some of the places that appear in Winnie the Pooh by A.A. Milne. I also spent 4 years in Korea and did a lot of traveling in Asia, visited Japan several times, Taiwan a couple of times, and one long trip to Thailand, Singapore, and the Philippines. And all of those places, I tried to collect children's books that would show similarities and values that people have in common, and sometimes things that are different in different cultures.
0: In some non-Western cultures, oral tradition has been very powerful and very strong, and that now seems to be going into print. This seems to be very helpful to keep people in touch with their past.
4: It's very interesting. The oldest Cinderella story is really a Chinese story, and it travels all around the world, so you have Cinderella stories in all sorts of different cultures, European cultures, Native American cultures, Asian cultures. There's a Korean Cinderella, a Vietnamese Cinderella. And so it's interesting to trace the story all around the world and see what things are important and how they appear in different stories and different cultures. I teach a class in ethnic and minority literature during the summer for teachers, and for those teachers, I provide them with books from many, many different cultures so they can see similarities and they can see variety and they can see some of the values that we don't necessarily have in the United States that maybe we should go back to.
0: Now, you're a Christian, teaching, in fact, at a Christian university. What is the place, or is there a place, for spiritual values in general children's literature?
4: I think there's certainly a place for spiritual values. One of the kinds of values that you see expressed in many cultures that we seem to have lost in the United States is the idea of the extended family and valuing family members, even when they're distant relatives. Learning to cooperate, because many American children are taught to be independent and not to work together. But particularly books that promote the fruits of the Spirit, love, joy, peace, patience, and things like that, kindness and goodness and gentleness, those sorts of things are important in any culture, and you can find them in many different sources. It doesn't necessarily have to be a Christian publisher.
0: Dr. Nosworthy, I'd like to thank you for taking time and being with us today.
4: You're very welcome.
0: I'm Dwight Lainhoff. Thanks for listening to LifeQuest today. 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
6: 1 John 4:18 and 19. There is no fear in love, but perfect love casteth out fear, because fear hath torment. He hath feared is not made perfect in love. We love him because he first loved us.
7: All right, welcome back to another episode of the More Than That podcast. We're so happy you guys were able to join in again. This week we'll be picking up where we kind of left off a couple weeks ago with the story of the Israelites in the desert and kind of tracking how that story as they move from Egypt to Canaan, how that kind of parallels and looks similar to the journey that we go through here on this earth.
8: One of the verses, I think, Michael, that helps us to give us the freedom to explore the scriptures this way is going to be found in 1 Corinthians chapter 10, verse 11. Now, this passage of scripture, Paul is talking about the history of the journey and saying they all ate, they all drank, they were all on the journey. Then he gets to verse 11 and says, now all these things happened to them, speaking of the children of Israel on the journey from Egypt to the promised land. Now all these things happened to them as examples, and they were written for our admonition, upon whom the ends of the ages have come. So Paul lays out the freedom for us to search out these stories that have been recorded of the children of Israel's journey so that we can get a spiritual understanding and a learning of the journey that we're on to heaven. And that gives us the basis to do that.
7: Yeah, I think that's good to bring up that verse, because we've talked about the reason why we're kind of focusing on the children of Israel, but that gives a biblical justification to look at the story and to find out the comparison there. And I think, if I'm not mistaken, this we're going to start by looking at a story here that not only is parallel to our life, but it has a direct parallel to the New Testament, where Jesus deals with the descendants of the children of Israel, or in this particular case, the scribes and the Pharisees, by kind of contrasting what happened with their fathers in the desert. Is that correct?
8: That's right, because they're resisting him. And the comparison is very interesting, but it really lays this groundwork of how something is happening in the Old Testament that is then happening in the New Testament, and it shows that we haven't changed very much.
7: Yeah.
8: And that we are still struggling with the same things that they were struggling with. So we're probably going to look at a couple of the stories on the journey. From the very beginning of their journey in Exodus. So if we just take a look at Exodus, and we get to around chapter 15, 16. Now, the setting of that's going to be that they have just crossed the Red Sea. Now, that was a divine miracle that they were all able to witness. I mean, the Egyptian army's right behind them, but they can't get to them because of a pillar of fire that stands between them. The Red Sea parts, they cross over, the Egyptian army goes down there. It closes up, the army's destroyed. Then basically almost all of chapter 15 is the singing of praise to God for his deliverance and how grateful they are and how they recognize the power of God and what that means to them.
7: And I think it's interesting just to pause there, since we're at the beginning of the story. We haven't really gone into anything that happened in Egypt, but I think it's fair to say that their journey from Egypt to Canaan began with God entering into their lives. It didn't begin with them leaving Egypt on their own, and it didn't begin with the act of their own. It was God who willed it. It was God who enacted that first act that allowed everything to take place. Same, similar in our lives today. It's God who even gives us the will to choose, or even gives us the ability to choose. It's always going to be Him acting first, and everything we do is in response to what He's already done.
8: Well, that's a fantastic point. But, you know, there's an encouragement in that if you or I find ourselves as a believer in Christ, the one thing that the Bible portrays is that God has already spoken to our hearts, whether we've realized it or not.
7: Right, right.
8: And isn't that a powerful, comforting thought, to know that God is speaking, leading, and dealing with us when we don't even realize it?
7: Right. And the natural reaction is something that you just pointed out the children of Israel had. They recognize that God has already moved in their lives, and the response is a time of rejoicing that doesn't last very long. But
8: well, if you're reading chapter 15, the majority of the chapter is this song that Miriam sings, and she's dancing before the Lord, and the people are rejoicing. Their enemies are swept away. We don't even get out of that chapter until you get to verses 22, that they start complaining because of water. And then you hit chapter 16, and they're complaining because of food. So that starts in the very beginning of their journey. And that's a repetitive theme through the whole journey from Egypt to Canaan. There's a repetitive theme of complaining against or about water, complaining about food. And where you really get that story developed is found in Numbers. So if you go to the book of Numbers,
7: I think we've already looked at this story in
8: we
7: part.
8: We have. Mm-hmm. So we're not going to just dwell long on the story, because we want to make the connection. But Numbers, they're almost getting ready to be through with the journey. So this isn't at the beginning of the journey. So the beginning of the journey, Red Sea crossing, complaining, scared, where's water and food coming from? And we say, okay, we cut them some slack in this. But now they have traveled for many years. Never have they been short on water. Never have they been short on food. Until now you get to Numbers, and they're complaining about water and food again.
7: I think this... I'm not sure quite how to put it into or articulate it the way I want to. But I think this goes to show, both for them and for us today, what happens when we approach God for the things that He provides and not for who He is. Because if you approach, even if we were to approach somebody not God, just approach each other, if I were to approach you just because of what you could provide to me, not because of the relationship that we have together, it's never going to be enough. Especially when it comes to God, because God is all powerful. God is able to do anything that He wishes to do. And so if we approach God expecting, I want to get close to you because of what you can provide for me, it's never going to be enough. He provides something, and it's like, well, you could do better than that. You could do anything. I'm going to come back to you for more. And then He provides that again. He's like, well, you could do better than that. And it's always going to be constant dissatisfaction with what you have and a longing for something else, despite what's already been happening in your life. Which is why it's so important to approach God and to approach each other, not for what we provide, but because of just who they are. I don't know if that's quite the way I wanted to say it, but I think that makes sense.
8: Well, it does, and I'm not going to say it any better, but I am going to add into a practical thing. My favorite holiday is Christmas.
7: Mm-hmm.
8: And my favorite thing about Christmas is the exchange of gifts. And there's a reason for that. It isn't because of the gift. It's because it gives time in a busy world to stop and acknowledge that, wow, my kids gave me this gift. They were thinking about me.
7: Mm-hmm.
8: And it gives me a chance and a groundwork of saying thank you. Thank you for remembering that you have done something you didn't have to do. To me, it just solidifies and builds our relationships. But if the focus was on the gift, I could say, oh, you gave me tickets to a concert. But that's not really the group I want to hear. Mm-hmm. I'd rather have tickets to, you know, everybody would smile and everybody would try to adjust that. But you wonder, where's the spirit of gratitude to the people who gave you the gift?
7: Yeah, that's kind of what I've been thinking about recently in relation to grief and things of that nature, that everything that we have is a gift. And if it's a gift, it's not something that we have made or sustained in of ourselves. And as a result of that, I don't think there's something, anything, including our own lives, that we can really demand more of, if that makes sense. Like if you were to go to a billionaire and say, hey, I'm in hard times right now. I could use some money. Are you able to offer some money? And they gave you $50. That's still $50 more than you had. That's still something significant in your life if you have no money. But many people will look, including myself, might approach that and think, well, you have so much, you have $1 billion and all you're going to give me is $50. And we approach the gift with a sense of dissatisfaction because we expected something that we deserve, that I deserve more than this. And we approach God in the same way at times, that God, I need food. And the children, in the case of the children of Israel, we're going to see that they had food. They just didn't like the food. They wanted something maybe a little bit according more to their tastes or whatever. And so it's, okay, you provided food for me for 30 years. I just don't like the food. So it's on you now. It's your fault. Rather than appreciating, there's nothing in of myself that deserves to have food. There's nothing that like demands that this person should give me anything. And yet they have given me something. So there should be that sense of deep satisfaction, not only because of what they've given, but just because of who they are. Like if same with what you're saying, if a kid gives you a gift or you as a parent give me a gift, that's special because of the relationship we have, not necessarily because of what the gift is.
8: It's true. And what becomes very problematic with the children of Israel is that God's the core intent of the Bible is God wanting to demonstrate that he wants to be with us.
7: Right.
8: So it's not like they've traveled all these years and all of a sudden God comes down and says, hey, what's going on here? Well, we don't like this food anymore. God has a physical presence with them on the whole journey.
7: Right.
8: Every step they've taken, God has taken. Now, to me, if I'm journeying from Egypt to Canaan, I'm taking one step at a time. But you know what? Everybody else is too. But God doesn't have to travel for 2 years or 40 years to get to Canaan. He can be there before we can even talk about it. And yet he limits himself to taking the journey the way they do, and that just means nothing, it seems.
7: Right. Right. Yeah, it's a very self-centered way of viewing it as far as I don't know quite the words, but essentially God is worth being worshipped and praised simply just because of the nature of who he is.
8: That's right.
7: And there's satisfaction and there's not just satisfaction, but there's real joy in knowing that Christ is with you, regardless of whether or not you have food or water or whatever it is. There's real joy in knowing I'm able to talk to Christ as if to a friend. And the fact that you could talk to that, the King of the universe, as if to a friend, far outweighs any material benefit we gain from that relationship.
8: Yeah, so it seems then that we could say part of their problem, as it develops into open complaining, then open rebellion, it seems like maybe the first step in the wrong direction is that they lose the sense of the presence of God.
7: Yes.
8: And how often does that happen to us?
7: All the time.
8: That we lose the sense of the ever-present God.
7: To the point where, I don't think this is a wrong thing, but if we're talking about going down paths, I think as a Christian church today, and specifically for my own life, I judge the amount of the, if you want to quantify it, I judge the presence of God in my life based on the blessings I receive, which is, it goes against everything I've been saying here, just in principle, that just because we have just in light of the fact that we have the Bible, we can believe and we can know that Christ is with us regardless of the blessings that we receive. But the way that we testify, or the way we give our testimony, is I know God was with me because he helped me find my keys, or I know God was with me because he cured me of this illness, as if we would not know God was with us unless we had that blessing. And I don't think it's a wrong thing, because I think it's good to testify the blessings that God has given us, but I think at times it can kind of show behind the scenes an attitude towards God that he exists to give us blessings, and that's how I know he's a good God, because he's blessed me, not because he's a good God just because of who he is, and that the Bible is the incarnation of the Word, essentially, that we're able to come face to face with God every day.
8: You know, we're going to continue on, so I don't want to cut to the end, but even if we say this again, I think it's well worth repeating over and over, that one way to acknowledge and show gratitude is don't complain.
7: Mm-hmm.
8: But maybe there's even a more basic thing. Maybe we ought to spend time talking with God when we're not necessarily feeling in the need of something.
7: Mm-hmm.
8: But we just come into his presence because we want to be in his presence.
7: Yeah. I don't know if I've mentioned it before here, but one of the greatest experiences I had during college was we went on a spiritual retreat, sort of, and we went up into the mountains of Lebanon, and there was this nice little, these rooms that we were staying at, and it was really a beautiful scenery. But what was really special is we went through these 3 days with sessions of prayer, essentially. But it was prayer that was teaching us to talk to God as if he was a friend. And so we would go out for 20 minutes, and we were supposed to find a secluded spot, and we were supposed to talk out loud as if God was with us there. And there would be certain guidelines to go along with that. So, for example, one session we could go outside and we could talk, but we couldn't ask God for anything. And it helped me realize that a lot of what I do when talking to God is I'm asking for him, help me have a good day, help me to be nice, help me to have patience, help me, it's always helped me with this. So not being able to ask God for something, that really I felt like it was limiting what I could say. And the next time we'd go out, don't praise God for anything, or don't do this. These kind of typical ways that we have with talking to God, getting to the root core of, we have the presence of Christ in our lives such that we could just talk the same way I'm talking to you about what I'm, I wonder, this is a nice day today. I went to a baseball game yesterday and had a good time there, had a pretzel, and just talk. And it helps develop that sense of God's presence in our life that far outweighs the things that he helps us with or anything like that.
8: Oh, it's a powerful concept. So, Michael, I'm going to ask a question then that would maybe transition us then to the New Testament. I've demonstrated, the Bible demonstrates, and there's many more on this journey dealing with water and food, mm-hmm. or bread. Would you say that, like this story in Numbers chapter 22, would you say that this dealing with manna and the water, would you say that's a high point of the Israelites' experience, or would you say it tends to show a negative in their experience?
7: Definitely tends to show a negative. What chapter are we referring to again?
8: Numbers, chapter 21.
7: 21.
8: When they're talking about we don't have any bread, and then they immediately say the bread we have we don't like.
7: I mean, okay, yeah, and verses so, 4 and okay,
8: yeah,
7: 4 and
8: so
7: 5.
8: That starts into the story of the bronze serpent, which we have covered, and finding its fulfillment in Christ,
7: right,
8: in John chapter 3.
7: Yep.
8: But yeah, when I read that, I would say that's not a glowing report on the children right. of Israel.
7: They rejected the food and water that God gave them.
8: So now then, let's go to John chapter 6. Now, John chapter 6 is something that I have tried to read and look at quite a bit, and I'd have to say, even now, I don't know that I understand the depths of what's taking place here. But the setting is that in chapter 6 opens with Jesus feeding the 5,000. So there is physical food being provided out of fish and loaves of bread. So much so that everybody has their fill, and then there's food left over. They want to make him king. He says no. And so he disperses the group, and he walks on the sea, crosses. The next day, people find him, and they show up. And Jesus tells them in chapter 6, verse 26, the only reason you're showing up is because I fed you yesterday. But then lays the claim, but I am the bread that has come down from heaven. And unless you eat my body, unless you, and this becomes very confusing to them. And so that is taking place from verse 22 all the way down to verse 40. But when he's talking about their need, which is a spiritual need, to eat the bread of heaven or to eat Christ, which means to have Christ dwelling in them, to have an appreciation of who he is, not just what he can give them, which is pointing out their lack, which is pointing out a problem in their experience. Well, look how they respond. Verse 30, therefore they said to him, what sign will you perform that we may see it and believe you? What work will you do? Now, he's just fed them yesterday, 5,000, and now they're asking for a sign. Look, our fathers ate the manna in the desert, as it is written, he gave them bread from heaven to eat. Now, they're saying that as this is our heritage. You're talking about eating bread from heaven. Our fathers have already done that. And they're saying that as if this is a bright, glowing point in our history. We have already eaten the bread from heaven, when in reality, their fathers rejected it and didn't like it. And they are doing the exact same thing now because they're resisting the concept of Christ. So in reality, not only on the journey from Egypt to Canaan, it seems like it's the same thing over and over and over again. Move forward at least 2,000 years, and they are at the same spot. That bread from heaven has come down in Christ, and they're murmuring and complaining and rejecting it.
7: Right. And this is what it goes back to. It's never going to be enough. Because they say, oh, look at our fathers. God gave them manna in the desert. As if God did that, if Christ did that now, they would believe. Like exactly what you're saying. But their fathers didn't believe. So that no sign is going to be enough. No blessing is ever going to be great enough if we approach God from a stance of, what can you give me? Nothing is ever going to change our hearts when we approach God in that stance, from that stance.
8: So somehow then it seems, then maybe we can bind off talking about this, then you've already laid it out. But unless our experience with the Lord Jesus Christ goes beyond what we believe he can give us, we will never know him.
7: Right. And the parallel here is that the physical manna and the physical water given in the desert was something distasteful to the children of Israel at that time. They preferred some other kind of thing. Skip forward, like you said, to now, the bread and water provided is Jesus, that Jesus is the word of life and Jesus is the water of life. And for us, that the fact that it's Jesus, it can be distasteful to us at times because we prefer the physical blessing. So the parallel is the water and bread has been provided for us. It's just the same as it was provided for the children of Israel, except it's something greater for us. It's the presence of Christ. It's the actual living manifestation of who he is. And it's a danger for us when we begin to view that gift as distasteful and prefer something else and view it as something else as a greater blessing.
8: So a couple things that we can learn. Number one, Christ led them on the journey from Egypt to Canaan in a way that would teach them about him.
7: Mm-hmm.
8: And they just continually resisted. Then God, when he came in person to this earth, he said, the reason I have come here, number one, is to seek and save the lost. Number two, show you who the Father is. And they resisted it
7: mm-hmm.
8: because they didn't like the way he was leading.
7: Mm-hmm.
8: My question is, move us forward now from there 2,000 years. Is it different today?
7: Mm.
8: Are we more accepting of the way Christ leads than any other people in history? And it seems to me we're not.
7: Mm-hmm.
8: We're not more accepting of his leading. And I would like you to maybe comment on this. Because often you've said in the beginning, we equate the presence of God with blessings or gain.
7: Mm-hmm.
8: And yet Jesus clearly laid out that if we're going to follow him, he says, take up your cross and follow me. So maybe you could speak to that a little bit, Michael, as you close this off, of a gospel that says gain or a leading that says suffering.
7: Right. And what's fascinating to me is We put following Christ in that context a lot, which is picking up our cross and the suffering, and that's true. I think as a result of that, though, we've lost sight of the way we respond in light of that. Because if we were to read, let's say Hebrews 10 verse 34, talking about the early Christians, for you showed sympathy to the prisoners and accepted joyfully the seizure of your property, knowing that you have for yourselves a better possession and a lasting one. They viewed the seizure of their property. They viewed the seizure of what they're doing and picking up their cross. Everything's been taken from them. They viewed that as a joyful thing because they still had the greatest possession of all, that their prized possession was still within their grasp, which is the presence of Christ in their lives. And so they took their homes, they took their property, they took everything from them. And it wasn't It wasn't that they responded with, well, I guess I have to do this because I'm a Christian now. I guess I have to suffer like this, and viewed it through such a lens of depression. They viewed it through, this is awesome. You can take all, and you can take anything you want to take. We still have Jesus. What do you, you can't take him from us. And they went joyfully, even in Acts. If you were to skip over to Acts, I forget the chapter here. I think it's in chapter 5. I won't spend too long. Yeah, in chapter 5, verse 40, the disciples are called before the Sanhedrin, or called before the scribes and Pharisees, because they had been testifying of Jesus, testifying of the gift that they had in their life. In verse 40, the Pharisees and scribes, they react, and it says that they took his advice, talking about one of the people who had given advice. They took his advice, and after calling the apostles in, they flogged them and ordered them not to speak in the name of Jesus, and then released him. So they, talking about the apostles, so they went on their way from the presence of the council, rejoicing that they had been considered worthy to suffer shame for his name. They're beaten to a bloody pulp, and their response is, this is great. It just shows us once again that we're suffering just as Christ suffered. They viewed the presence of Christ as such a joyful possession that though no matter what happened to them, they rejoiced and praised God because they still had the ultimate possession. And I think that's the way to relate to the picking up our cross and suffering. That, yeah, it's, we might lose everything, but that's not something to like be so upset that I guess I have to do this, or depressed, or whatever it is. We have the bread and water that has been promised to us since the children of Israel. We have that within our grasps. Nothing else matters. And so it's putting Jesus in his proper place. It's putting him as the pinnacle of everything that we could possibly have just because of who he is. And in light of that, everything else just becomes kind of cherry on the top. And if it's taken, it's taken. But if not, we still have what really matters.
8: It seems to me that that's a more than that moment.
7: Mm-hmm.
8: So more than that would be, we have gifts from God. But more than that, we have God.
7: We have God.
8: And that can't be removed. Paul would put it this way for him. I know what it is to have nothing. I know what it is to have everything. And I have found contentment. But the knowledge of Jesus Christ is worth more than anything. And that was a more than that moment for him.
7: Yep. So in closing here, we're talking about the journey of the children of Israel from Egypt to Canaan. We're talking about our journey as we travel on this earth, as we move towards heaven. I think it's of utmost importance, of paramount importance, that we keep the goal in sight. It's easy to lose track of what we're actually doing, of what the journey actually consists of. But the journey actually consists of moving closer and closer to that day when we spend eternity with Christ. And that's something to be treasured above all else.
8: Amen.

0: A man had two sons about 3 and 5 years of age. Daddy had grown a long beard for a long time and decided one day to shave it off. He videoed the reaction of his sons as he walked into the room, a new man, so to speak. Well, you can tell they didn't know what to think. The oldest one kept looking, not speaking, and finally said rather somberly, "You aren't my dad." God, our Heavenly Father, says about Himself in Scripture, "I change not." It says that He is the same yesterday, today, and forever. No surprises, no good attitude today and bad attitude tomorrow. No love for you today and dislike for you tomorrow. No forgiveness for you today and lack thereof tomorrow. No, God is always the same. He is always longing to bring you close to Himself. He is always a God of mercy. Thank God for that. He wants you in His kingdom. This is Rod Bieber with Seed Time and Harvest.
1: I'm Mary Lohman of the Christian Working Woman. And what would you say is the devil's most effective tool in your life? Think about it. Isn't discouragement at the top of what the enemy throws at you to keep you from living in the joy of the Lord? But here's the good news. Hope is the cure for discouragement. And you and I can actually build hope in our lives. If you will become intentional about unleashing hope, you're going to discover that you can extinguish the flaming arrow of discouragement, which Satan so often throws your way. In his book, Hope Quotient, Ray Johnston says that becoming a person with hope, defeating discouragement, and building a new future is always a result of raising 7 hope factors. Well, today I want to emphasize 2 of the 7 factors he gives. And the first one is recharge your batteries. If hope is to be unleashed in your life, you have to continually replenish the things which fuel you. When you run out of fuel, all your expertise and giftedness and experience are just pretty useless. You won't

0: in as loving a way as possible, and now she realizes just how much that relationship had been draining her. It had crushed her spirit and her hope, and now she's like a butterfly set free from its cocoon. So one of the things that will definitely drain you is unhealthy people. These are the people you have to recover from after you're around them. Now, obviously, I'm not talking about little irritations that happen in any relationship, but if you want to unleash hope in your life, your primary relationships need to be with people who build you up. Another thing that can drain you is unkind critics. As Ray says in his books, we all have people in our lives who think they have a spiritual gift of criticism and want to help the Holy Spirit. His advice is to avoid unkind critics in order to keep spiritually charged. This is the kind of criticism that's meant to harm, not to help. Tomorrow, I'll look at some other things that can drain your hope. So I hope you'll join me.
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1: Luke 14:23. And the Lord said unto the servant, Go out into the highways and hedges, and compel them to come in, that my house may be filled.
2: How incredible is it that an infinite creator God makes a covenant with his creation? So I want to pick up kind of where we left off last time, and we are talking about how Abraham showed faith by going out of his own country, that he showed that step of faith when God called, he stepped out. But when we talk about Abraham, it's kind of impossible to ignore the fact that God makes a covenant with Abraham, and the rest of the Bible kind of explores the theme of this covenant. It looks into what this relational covenant actually is. And so his covenant that he makes with Abraham is for all of Abraham's descendants. And so the Bible continues to follow out and follow the descendants of Abraham. So before we move on through Hebrews chapter 11, going to any other of these heroes of faith, we need to explore a little bit about what the covenant is, because what the covenant is kind of hinges the whole Bible. The whole Bible is kind of a relational covenant.
3: Well, it seems to me, Michael, that you have pointed out that at some point we're going to talk about, Paul refers to two covenants.
2: Right.
3: And we're going to do a podcast specifically on that topic. So it seems to me that that's almost impossible to do a podcast on two covenants unless we can have some kind of understanding of the story, the setting, and the covenant that God makes with Abraham.
2: Right. And it's not the first covenant he makes in the history of the Bible. He makes a covenant, maybe not with the language covenant, but he makes a covenant essentially with Adam and Eve, and he makes a covenant with the language of covenant for Noah and Noah, all the people of the earth, really. But then the covenant he makes with Abraham is kind of going to kind of set the pattern for everything else that follows in the Bible.
3: Well, certainly when Paul writes Galatians, Ephesians, and Philippians, he's going to mostly, when he talks about the gospel and the other gospel, and then he talks about two covenants, certainly one of the covenants he's talking about is the covenant made with Abraham, because he keeps contrasting Ishmael to
2: Isaac. Yeah.
3: And that's what we'll explore at one of the other times.
2: Okay, good. So we looked at Hebrews chapter 11 last time about how God, by faith, Abraham leaves his homeland. And this is kind of the basis for all of God's, kind of the basis for the covenant that God makes with all of his people, this kind of idea of getting out of the current situation that we're in. Whatever situation that we're living in, the covenant that God makes with us requires us to move out of that into something new, into something else.
3: Yeah, it seems like maybe the point that's being made is that maybe we are more cognizant or aware or hearing or open to God's voice, his direction, when we're out of the familiar territory.
2: Right.
3: So it seems like kind of if we're staying in our area, our focus is on whatever we're doing, our own life, our work, our hobbies, our own family. Sometimes God disrupts that to help us to see a different possibility.
2: Exactly. And this is something I've talked about before, but I'm trying to live it out in my own life. I truly believe, and this doesn't necessarily have to relate to covenant, but I truly believe that comfortability can kill an active faith. It can kill faith. Because if you're in a comfortable situation, in a place where all your needs are provided for, in a place where you have no need of anything, what need of you do you have for a miracle working God in a situation where no miracles are required?
3: I just preached a sermon 2 days ago where I asked this question. And it was just kind of to me, but I was doing it in front of a congregation. How many of us want faith and more faith and greater faith? And every hand went up.
2: Of course.
3: And then I made the comment, I don't believe it. I don't believe that's true. And then I said, which situation do you like better? Having a phone bill that is a $100 phone bill and you have $100 in the bank to pay the bill, or having the $100 phone bill and having no money? Which of those situations do you like better?
2: Right.
3: And every one of us said, oh, well, we like having the money. But which situation requires faith?
2: Right. Exactly.
3: Faith living is not comfortable living.
2: Exactly. And so that's something even in the past couple of years that I've been trying to base my decisions off of. If an opportunity comes up, whether this is right or wrong, if I feel like I'd be more comfortable in that situation, I'm more confident there, I usually am more leery of that. I try to choose places that put me in a position where I'm not sure. I'm not sure exactly what I should do or how I should do it. But in those kind of situations, it forces us to rely on God. It forces us to seek for answers, not just do something by habit because it's something easy and something we're comfortable with. So this is exactly what God's doing with Abraham, getting him out of sight, out of what's comfortable, out of what's normal, in order that he can actually grow in a relationship with God.
3: Well, maybe let's go to Genesis and just start with Genesis. These covenants are mainly going to be found in Genesis 12, Genesis 15, with some conversation in chapter 16, and then Genesis 17. But I think it's helpful, if we can, is to get the story that's happening around it so that Abraham and those who are involved, they become a little more real to us.
2: Okay.
3: So in Genesis chapter 12, verses 1 to 3, we've read it a couple times. I'm just going to read it again. Now the Lord said to Abram, his name hasn't changed yet. The Lord said to Abram, get out of your country, from your family, and from your father's house to a land that I will show you. I will make you a great nation. I will bless you and make your name great, and you shall be a blessing. I will bless those who bless you, and I will curse him who curses you, and in you all the families of the earth shall be blessed. Now, that isn't, the word covenant is not used there.
2: Right.
3: But he's giving a promise and certainly a sense of direction to Abraham that I think follows along the concept you just said. And everything in Abraham's life's about to change.
2: Right.
3: Then the great promise that he gives Abraham that is in him, all the families of the earth will be blessed. Abram, we know as the story goes, he believes that that's a promise to come, which will require him to have an heir.
2: Yep.
3: But he doesn't have any children.
2: Right.
3: And at this point, he's 75 years old.
2: Yeah.
3: I think his wife is about 10 years younger than he is as the story develops. But he's 75. Of course, he lives longer. I think the Bible says that Abraham lived to 126 or 100. He's in his 120s anyway. So he's more than halfway through his life.
2: Right.
3: When this promise comes, I think it's amazing he does it. The guy's got some courage. I mean, he's going to travel. It's dangerous. Mm. He's in a walled city where everybody knows him. He's safe. He's taking his family, his wife, servants. They're leaving and moving. And it says, what I kind of think it's interesting, it's that God doesn't tell him, here's where I want you to go. He says, I just want you to go. I'll show you when you get there.
2: Uh-huh.
3: I don't think I've ever taken a vacation like that of get in the car, put it in gear, start driving, come to the first stoplight. Well, I guess turn left. I don't think I've ever done that, but that's exactly what he does.
2: Right.
3: So God is journeying with him day by day. And to me, the first point to get is that God isn't a long ways from Abraham.
2: Mm-hmm.
3: When God gives direction for Abraham to get up, leave his family, go, God is going to journey with him. And I believe it's the same way for us today.
2: Yeah, absolutely. And we see, I mean, this has been God's plan. We mentioned it in the last time we talked, actually, a little bit. But so far, the promise of God has not changed. So he created Adam and Eve, and what did he do? He placed them in the Garden of Eden, and he placed them, he gave them the land, and he promised to, he said to them, be fruitful and multiply, talking about their future descendants, talking about their future people. That was God's original promise to Adam and Eve. I'm going to place you, I'm going to give you this land, and I'm going to promise that you're going to be fruitful. After the flood, the promise to Noah was, you're going to have this land, and you're going to be fruitful and multiply. Obviously, Noah failed, the people congregated, but just pointing out that the promise still hasn't changed. The promise from the very beginning is God walks with us, and the promise has always been, I'm going to give you this land and multiply your descendants, so far in the Bible, so far in Scripture. It's always been land and descendants, here you go, this is my promise to you, and I'm going to be with you in that.
3: Well, I never have really thought of it just like that. Maybe I'm going to take this too far, but that's interesting to me. So Adam and Eve have a beautiful garden home. God's intent is...
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0: Come on, Haley. 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

0: It's almost time for the Discovery Mountain Academy Christmas Play. It's been a new experience for everyone involved. And Haley has struggled with playing as seemingly perfect a character as Mary. And Harold's had second thoughts about playing someone as evil as King Herod. Meanwhile, Carson's beginning to feel like he just might fit in after all. While Brianna, she has struggled with, let's face it, jealousy over what she thinks is the starring role. It's time for the final play rehearsal before the big event. Will everyone be ready? Let's find out in today's episode called Joy to the World.
1: You guys, last rehearsal. Who's feeling ready?
2: I'm ready as I'll ever be. Well, maybe I'll be even readier tonight for the actual show.
3: I think I've been reciting my lines in my sleep.
2: Tell me, how many moons have you traveled? When did the star first appear in the heavens?
4: To think that I should live to see this day.
5: Hi, guys. I think I have all my lines memorized.
3: I sure hope so anyway.
1: Hey, if you don't remember them, just make something up. It's not like the audience has the script.
4: True.
5: Brianna, you look nice today.
3: Today? As opposed to...
5: Just especially nice today, I mean.
3: Oh, thanks, Haley.
6: Good morning, everyone. We've got one last chance to get this right before tonight. You all have been doing a fantastic job all week, really digging deep for your roles. I couldn't be more proud of any of you.
2: Aw, thanks, Miss Natasha. I'll try not to be anything like Herod in real life.
6: Thanks, Harold. I think as long as you don't wear that crown to class, we'll all be okay.
2: I don't know. Piper said it really brings out my eyes.
6: Okay. Now we've got a long day ahead of us, and I have someone here to help me to help you.
7: Hi, everyone.
8: Mr. Simon.
6: Mr. Simon will be keeping track of the script and moving us from scene to scene. Sounds good, everyone?
9: Yeah, sounds good to me.
8: Yeah.
6: All right, then. Let's take it from the top. There will be an opening choir number, and then, Carson, you're up.
7: Scene one. Go.
10: I've watched the stars since I was a boy. I know their dance across the sky as seasons change, as sure as the harvest follows rain.
11: Yes, as have I.
10: The Pleiades and Orion are old friends of mine. This, my friends, is something new.
6: Strong work, Carson.
11: Do you hear the star calling to you too?
10: As clear as a sparrow's call.
7: Good. Scene two.
6: Janet?
12: Huh?
6: You're up.
12: Oh, right. Zachariah the priest and Elizabeth his wife loved and honored God with all their hearts, but they had no children to call their own. One day, as Zachariah offered incense at the altar, the angel Gabriel appeared before him, and Zachariah was terrified.
6: Excellent, Janet. Excellent.
7: Good. You're doing great, everyone. Scene three. Who starts?
13: I do.
7: Yes. Good, Harold.
6: Action.
14: Scribe, mark these words. I, King Herod, the inexorable, have transformed Judea. I have rebuilt the Temple of Jerusalem into a glorious edifice of grandeur and splendor.
6: Go, Harold.
14: I have built the mighty fortresses of Masada, Herodium, and Alexandrium. My power is absolute, my reign unchallenged, my subjects faithful and true.
7: You're doing great, everyone. Scene four.
5: I'm up.
6: Good. Let's go, Elizabeth. Action.
3: Look at him, Mary. Isn't he absolutely perfect?
4: He looks so strong for a newborn baby. Do you know what you'll name him?
3: Years ago, Zechariah and I sometimes discussed what we'd name a child. After one of his relations, I think. But I have a feeling we won't stick with tradition.
4: Elizabeth, do you think... Do you think...
6: Your husband will yet speak again.
4: Do you think your husband will yet speak again? Right now, all he can do is smile.
3: I'd miss that smile, Mary. I think God's promises are true, and they are kind. I think Zechariah will soon speak and praise God.
4: I know I must be going soon myself. Though...
3: I dread how Joseph will respond when I tell him the news. Come on, Haley. You keep tripping over your lines.
4: I'm sorry.
6: Brianna.
3: I can't help it. She's not up to the part.
6: Brianna. Haley, come with me right now. Granddad, will you please take over for me?
7: Yes. You go and do what you need to do.
13: Ooh, Brianna's in trouble now.
6: Come on, girls.
7: Now, everyone, don't worry about what's going on over there. Give me your full attention. All right?
9: Yes, Mr. Simon.
12: Yes, Mr. Simon.
7: Good. Now, let's pick it up with the wise men.
15: Mr. Simon somehow managed to keep the rest of the cast focused while Natasha led Brianna and Haley into the hallway for an important conversation.
3: Miss Natasha,
6: just wait. Now what is going on?
3: Haley's been snarky to me for weeks with all these comments, and here she's got the biggest role in the play and she can't even cut it.
6: Haley, what do you think?
4: I don't even know what she's talking about.
6: Both of you, sit down.
4: I get anxious and say weird things sometimes. I never meant to say anything rude.
6: Brianna, is there anything else you'd like to say?
3: She knows how she's been.
6: Haley?
4: I don't know what to say.
6: Okay, Brianna, I've noticed that you've been a bit edgy the last few weeks.
3: What do you mean?
6: A couple times I wondered if you were mad at Haley. You've even snapped at her right out of the blue. And now I think I can see why.
3: What do you mean?
6: Brianna, what have you been feeling about Haley for the last few weeks? Just take all the time you need.
4: Miss Natasha?
6: Yes?
4: I don't know what I did. I thought we were having fun together, like we usually do.
3: And all those, you look nice, I like your hair comments. Those weren't nice.
4: But, I meant it. Wait, this is all because I complimented you?
3: Haley, no, I'm sorry. I'm really sorry.
4: For what? Why?
3: I really wanted to play Mary.
4: But why? I mean, what does it matter? Every time I've seen someone play Mary in church, it's been a little kid.
3: Well, I knew if Miss Natasha was directing the play, it would be really good.
4: Yeah?
3: I just thought it'd be really cool. And Mary was likely close to our age, so really, it's the only role in the play that's, you know, age-appropriate.
6: Brianna, that's not really a factor.
4: I didn't even want to play Mary.
3: Seriously?
6: Haley, how are you feeling right now?
4: Worse than ever? Like, someone I thought was a friend has been low-key mean to me for weeks, and I couldn't figure out why.
3: Okay, I'm sorry. I've been a jerk, a selfish jerk.
6: Brianna, you and Haley have been great friends since you met. Remember all the fun you had together at Camperee?
3: Yeah.
4: I thought that's what we were doing here, too. I mean, our characters are family. They're basically besties.
3: I'm really sorry, Haley. And I apologize, Miss Natasha. I've had an awful attitude.
4: Brianna, I accept your apology.
6: Thank you, Haley. Brianna, I accept it as well. Let's just take a few minutes to let ourselves cool down.
3: Okay.
6: Now, I need a little bit of fresh air. I'll give you two a bit more time to settle things between you. Can I do that?
3: Yes, Miss Natasha.
4: Yes. I didn't know why you kept being so weird when I thought I was just being friendly.
3: I guess I wasn't feeling so great about myself.
4: I've just felt nervous.
3: And I've been jealous.
4: Of me?
3: I wasn't thinking straight.
4: Well, that's not what Christmas is all about.
3: Yeah, I know. You've been doing a really great job. I've just been too self-centered to recognize it.
4: I've been forgetting lines today. Thinking about being up front tonight is making my stomach churn.
3: Well, if you do forget any lines tonight, which I don't think you will because you're going to do great, just let me jump in and I'll act all casual like that was how it was supposed to go.
4: Okay.
3: You'll be great. Hey, you feeling okay?
4: Yeah. Yeah, I think so.
3: Everyone's going to stare at us when we walk back in.
4: Let's get it over with.
3: I could trip and they'll laugh.
4: Nah, we got this. Come on, cuz.
3: Cuz? Oh, yeah. Elizabeth and Mary.
4: Yeah.
15: After a long day of rehearsing, it was finally time for the show. A cheerful crowd gathered to watch Rediscovering Christmas.
6: Okay, everybody, this is it. I'm super proud of how hard you've all worked, and I know you're all going to do a great job tonight.
16: Thanks, Miss Natasha.
11: I'm ready to dim the lights.
6: All right, let's go.
4: Elizabeth, do you think your husband will speak again? All he can do right now is smile.
3: I'd missed that smile. I think God's promises are true and they are kind. I think Zechariah will soon speak and praise.
4: I know I must be going soon myself, though I dread how Joseph will respond when I tell him the news.
3: I think he'll take one look at you and have a few questions.
4: Oh, that he will.
3: But if he is half as kind as you have described, he will support you.
4: Yes, and I know God will

0: We're here. This is Bethlehem.
1: The city of David. I think I expected it to be bigger.
0: I don't think it's changed much in the past 1,000 years. It's still a great place to herd sheep.
1: Oh.
0: Mary, are you all right?
1: Joseph, I think it's time.
2: Cue the shepherds.
3: Now in that same region, there were shepherds keeping watch over their flocks by night. Then an angel of the Lord stood before them, and the glory of the Lord shone around them, and they were terrified.
4: Do not be afraid, for see, I bring you good news of great joy for all people. To you is born this day, in the city of David, a Savior, who is the Messiah, the Lord.
2: And to everyone's surprise, Hugo blessed them with a hidden talent.

0: for Addison's scene as the prophetess Anna.
1: Oh, the day I have longed for, the Savior I prayed for, is here before my eyes. How gracious my Lord has been to me, for my eyes have seen his glory.
0: And of course, the wise men.
2: We've traveled night after night, month after month, and still the star beckons us on.
3: Is it my imagination, or does the star seem to grow yet brighter? Perhaps it means we are getting close.
2: Perhaps. But look, I spy the lights of a city.
3: A great temple. The star seems to shine right over it.
2: Could this be the place?
3: It's nearly dawn. I think we'll soon find out.
0: And on to the king.
4: My distinguished guests, what a pleasure to meet you all. I only wish I still had the strength to travel and see the wonders of the world like you.
3: King Herod, we have followed one of the wonders of the heavens to seek one of the wonders of history.
4: What a truly incredible time to be alive.
2: You wish to worship him as well?
4: Oh, yes. Please bring me news of him without delay.
0: The scenes flowed one after the other, each of the actors carrying out their roles beautifully until the final scene was complete.
5: Haley, you did it.
1: We did it. Thanks for your support.
5: See? I didn't even need to prompt you.
1: We're done.
5: Woohoo!
6: Stay there, everyone. I'll grab my phone and get some pictures of us. Harold, what are you doing with my backpack? Hey, I know what you're doing.
7: Don't tell on me. Please, Cyrus?
6: Tell that you're the one putting encouraging notes on everyone's backpacks?
7: Yeah.
6: Well, okay. But why?
7: I felt bad that I had to be so mean the last few weeks. Tyrant King and all.
6: It was just a character.
7: But I really had to feel mean in order to act it out. This was my way of making it up to everyone.
6: I think that's cool.
7: But Cyrus, keep this a secret, all right?
6: Well, sure, Harold, but come on. I want my phone so I can take some pictures of the celebration.
7: Here you go.
6: Thanks. Come on out and join us, good King Harold.
5: Good job, everyone.
1: We did it, Miss Natasha.
6: It's the satisfaction of a job well done.
5: Well, you all did terrific. Thank you so much. I think a lot of people were really blessed tonight.
8: Amen. You guys were awesome.
5: And thank you, Lana, and all our crew. Let's give them a hand.
8: Hey, thanks, everyone.
7: Now, can someone please help me get this itchy beard off my face?
5: Now, come on, everyone. Cast party at our house. I have permission from all of your parents. And speaking of parents, would you go and hug them? They're all waiting to congratulate you.
0: The play was great. The students hugged their families before

0: dashing off to the cast party. Has Carson forgotten about his mom's Christmas gift?
1: Come on, everyone. We have pizza at our house.
2: I'm starving.
1: Jake and I can give rides home afterwards to anyone who needs one.
3: People are welcome to ride with me from here to their house.
4: I'll ride with you, Carson.
3: Anyone else?
5: I'll go with you, if there's room.
6: Me too.
3: Okay, well, come on. Make yourselves comfortable.
5: Carson, do you ever throw anything out? There are like 8 taco wrappers back here.
3: I don't usually look in the back seat.
5: Good grief.
4: Okay, elephant in the room, or car. What was that, you two?
6: Oh, you mean us?
4: Yes.
5: I may or may not have had the wrong motivations for acting in this Christmas play, and I kind of took it out on Haley.
3: Seriously?
6: And I was feeling weird about playing Mary in the first place, so perfect storm.
4: Are you guys cool now?
6: Totally.
5: We apologized. I mean, I apologized, because it was really all me. And we hugged and had a great time acting together tonight.
6: I think people don't always know why they're doing something, you know?
3: Well, I asked Brianna what was going on the other day, and she was like, nope, nope. What makes you say that?
5: Sorry, Carson. I was still in denial.
6: Like I said, sometimes you have to cut people slack.
4: Carson, I think you cut off Chaplain Jake when you passed him just now.
3: Oops. Yes, indeedy, I did. Sorry, Chaplain Jake.
5: Carson, did you figure out a present for your mom?
3: I folded so many papers this week, I'm ready to fold over myself. But I'm still not sure.
5: Don't go spend all that money on yourself now.
3: I won't. I'm just thinking, what does she need? I mean, I wish I could make her Nana's chocolate mousse cake, but you know that ain't happening.
6: Her Nana's?
3: Yeah, her grandma's. My mom's been feeling sad the last few weeks because it's been 25 years since her grandmother died, right before Christmas.
6: Oh, no.
3: Yeah, but she said once she figured out why she felt that way, it stopped feeling so heavy for her.
5: Hey, Carson, I think I have an idea for a present for your mom. If you don't mind me helping you, that is.
3: Sure, but why would I mind you helping me?
5: Well, it's kind of complicated, but I bet she'd really like it.
3: Okay, what is it?
5: All right, here's what I'm thinking.
0: What's Brianna's suggestion for Carson's Christmas present?
7: Welcome, everybody!
1: Come on in!
7: Christmas cast party time, everybody!
3: Sorry about cutting you off back there, Chaff and Jake.
7: Wait a minute, that was you? Well, just kidding, you're forgiven.
1: There are snacks on the table.
8: Can we play charades? The perfect acting game.
3: Seriously? I've been acting for weeks. I'm acted out.
9: It's too goofy.
5: It's fun. Come on.
0: The group quickly divided themselves into teams, some more reluctantly than others.
8: Okay, Harold, you're up.
9: Fine. Seriously? That's what they're supposed to guess? Okay.
5: It's a book. No.
10: It's a movie?
4: It's a song. Yes.
10: Sleeping? No. Silent Night?
4: You're goofing?
10: No.
4: Joyful.
5: Joy to the world.
4: Joy to the world.
5: No. No, he's shaking his head.
4: You're collapsing. Dying.
5: You're praying?
4: Down on one knee.
10: No.
4: You're proposing.
10: You're
4: married. Married.
10: You're getting married?
4: Mary.
5: You're opening
4: Merry
5: your door.
4: Christmas.
5: You're being polite?
10: Pointing up?
4: Yes. What?
10: Sleeping?
4: What? Rest. You.
10: The pointing at
4: pray
10: us?
4: Pray rest you. God rest you, merry gentlemen.
10: Woohoo, you got it, Cyrus. Good job.
1: Okay, one more, Harold. Pick a clue from the jar.
9: Okay, easy.
5: You're pointing at yourself.
8: You're shouting. You're being dramatic. Is he
5: you?
3: You?
5: No.
3: You're what?
8: He's flapping wings.
3: What is it?
8: He's flapping his wings. Oh, he's flying.
5: An angel.
8: Flying.
3: You're a chicken.
5: Angels we have heard on high?
3: Sing a song.
8: Harold.
3: Why are you pretending to shout like
8: Harold,
3: that?
8: Harold, hark the herald angels sing.
3: Finally.
0: The perfect ending to a wonderful Christmas play. And a few days later, Brianna's promise to help Carson came true. Let's join Carson and Sarah in the car as they drive home.
11: Carson, it's been quite a year, huh?
3: Yeah.
11: Well, I just want you to know, I'm really proud of you.
3: Thanks, Mom.
11: You've been doing really well in school, and you are amazing in the Christmas play, and you've made some really great friends.
3: Yeah, it's been different, but good different. I feel accepted.
11: God is good, isn't he?
3: Yeah. Hey, about your Christmas present, I hope you don't mind getting the biggest part of it a little early.
11: What? Oh, you know I don't mind waiting, Carson. It's okay.
3: Well, what if you did, though?
11: Well, now I am curious.
3: Home at last. I'll run ahead and get the apartment door.
11: Okay. Now what is he up to?
12: Welcome to A Dinner to Remember.
11: Carson!
12: Right this way, ma'am.
3: Come on, Mom.
11: It smells delicious in here.
12: Please, have a seat.
11: Carson, what is all this?
3: I thought it was time someone made you dinner. I'm not exactly a great cook, so I got some friends to help.
11: And you recruited Addison to play on her keyboard.
13: I'll take requests.
11: Carson, how...
3: I sorted a lot of newspapers for Brianna's mom this past week. It was hard work.
11: Yes, I'm sure it was.
12: Your drink, ma'am.
11: It's orange juice and pineapple? Nana used to always serve this on special occasions.
3: Yeah, that's what Grandpa told me.
12: Our special of the day is lasagna with Alfredo sauce. Dessert will be chocolate mousse cake. But first, could I interest you in some bread? It's fresh from the oven.
11: Oh, yes, please.
3: Brianna made the lasagna, which should be great if it tastes as good as it smells. Harold made the cake. Oh, and Piper baked the bread. It looks French or something.
12: Here you go, ma'am. Fresh bread.
11: Well, this looks amazing. Sourdough, my favorite. Oh, and it tastes fantastic, too.
3: Well, Brianna didn't win that campery cooking contest for nothing.
11: Carson, thank you.
3: You're welcome. Merry Christmas.
11: Oh, I love this song. Did you know that the rest in the title is used the same way as we say rest assured?
3: No.
11: Yeah, it means may God give you peace and joy. And I dare say he has. Carson, this is wonderful. Thank you.
3: You're welcome, Mom. We had a lot of fun putting it together. Merry Christmas.
11: Merry Christmas.
0: Director Doug Carson pulled off quite a surprise for his mom's Christmas present.
14: That he did, and it sounds like it was the perfect nod to both Christmas past and present.
0: Yes, I'm glad Carson started to feel accepted in Discovery Mountain and as a part of God's family.
14: Well, there truly is room for everyone in the family of God.
0: You know, it can be so easy to think that we don't fit in or that we don't measure up, kind of like Haley felt this season.
14: It definitely can, and sometimes people think someone else is taking the place they deserve, like Brianna struggled with while working on the Christmas play.
0: Every one of us has been hurt in some way by living in this broken world. 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
6: Hello, Claudia. I thought I'd come by to see you.
7: She's not better. Mother's getting worse. She hasn't been awake for 2 days now.
8: Claudia. Demas, it's best to leave now.
7: Oh, Father, I don't want to leave.
8: Don't worry. I'll keep watch.
6: Come, Claudia. Let's go into the courtyard. It's cooler out here.
7: Look at those lovely flowers. Oh, and the fig tree Mother used to take such good care of. Listen to the birds. Mother used to love to come out here in the early morning and listen to the birds.
6: Oh. She'll get better.
7: She's not getting better. I know that. But I wish there was something more Father and I could do.
6: Perhaps there's one more thing.
7: What? We've had all the doctors try their cures. We've given a special sacrifice. We've prayed.
6: Have you taken her to Simon of Gitton?
7: Simon? The magician?
6: Oh, he's more than that, Claudia. He's healed people. I've seen him do it. That's why people call him the great power of God.
7: He's just a magician, a sorcerer. My father would never go to him.
6: Why not? Simon's known for his many cures.
7: And for his many curses.
6: What's a worse curse than for somebody you love to die?
7: Well, I'll ask Father. I guess it can't hurt.
6: Remember, I'm right across the street. I can help carry the stretcher.
7: You won't let us forget that you're grown up now.
6: Please, just talk to your father about Simon of Gitton. I'm sure he can make your mother well again.
7: Yes, I'll do that, Demas. Soon.
6: I must go now.
7: Bye.
6: Bye, and don't worry. Everything will be fine.
9: Hello, boys and girls. This is Uncle Dan.
10: And I'm Aunt Carol.
9: And we give each one of you a great big welcome.
10: We're so glad you've joined us again.
9: Say, Aunt Carol, let's tell everyone a little bit about our story for today.
10: All right, Uncle Dan. The girl in our story, Claudia, lived in Samaria, a town about 40 miles north of Jerusalem.
9: For hundreds of years, the people who lived in Samaria were despised by the Jews.
10: In fact, most Jews hated the Samaritans so much that they'd travel many extra miles to avoid going through Samaria. That's what makes today's story so interesting. The love of God broke through all that hatred.
9: Our story takes place during the time when Saul of Tarsus was still persecuting the young Christian church, and many Christians had fled from Jerusalem to other areas.
10: Well, now that we know the background for our story, let's get to it right away and find out what Claudia decides to do. Will she take her mother to Simon the magician?
9: I'm sure we're all eager to find out, Aunt Carol. We call our story for today, Miracles Greater Than Magic.
11: There was a man named Simon who had practiced magic in the city and amazed the nation of Samaria, saying that he himself was somebody great. They all gave heed to him, from the least to the greatest, saying,
12: "This man is that power of God which is called great."
13: God has healed us.
11: And they gave heed to him because for a long time he had amazed them with his magic.
14: Simon of Gitton is here!
15: Simon of Gitton!
16: My people! Patience! Please, you must listen to me! Good. First, I must increase your faith in the mighty power of God that is within me. You there! Stand away from that large jar. I will make fire leap from the mouth of that jar.
12: Keep away. Simon is master of the fire.
16: Mighty fire, obey the voice of Simon of Gitten. Come to me!
13: Simon of Gitten is master of the fire.
15: Like Elijah calling down fire from heaven.
12: Like Moses on Mount Sinai.
15: The great power of God among
12: us.
16: My people, you must not forget my assistant here. The very reincarnation of Helen of Troy, the supreme intelligence on earth, my Helena. Oh,
17: great. Great. Helena, the prophetess.
18: Make way for us, please. Please, let us through.
6: Please, let us through. We carry a very sick woman to Simon. Come, Claudia, this way.
16: Together, Helena and I can foretell the future. We can cast out demons. We can bring you great power. Just bring your amulets and your coins and your magic scrolls before me. Cast a coin into this jar, and we will open up the powers of the heavens to you. The mighty God will hear our voice in your behalf. We can bring you the blessings of health and strength.
7: Please, sir, Simon of Gitten.
16: What is it, my child?
7: We've brought my mother. She is very, very ill, and some say you can heal the sick.
16: Well, what do you believe, child?
7: I don't know, sir. All I know is my mother is very sick, and she's going to die unless...
16: But you have no faith in me, do you?
15: She means no harm, Simon. She's just very worried, as I am. This is my wife on the stretcher. As you see, she's near death. She hasn't been awake for 3 days now.
16: I can see her need. Do you think that one with such power as I have, and with Helena at my side, needs to be told what is the matter? Bring the woman before me.
6: Do you think he can heal her?
19: Simon can do anything.
20: We'll soon see.
21: Hush, he's glaring his way.
22: Oh, watch out for his evil eye.
23: Careful what you say.
21: He has power to curse you.
16: Bring me an amulet that I can put my power into. This will do. Aka Raja Imbudna Somnikalajainu Somnijalakim. Now, take this woman home and place this amulet around her neck.
6: And what will happen? Will she get well?
16: What will happen? You will see the great power of Simon and Helena at work. You will see this woman receive deliverance from her pain.
6: Are you sure?
15: Oh. He dares question Simon?
24: Well, I wouldn't want to be in his sandals.
6: No.
16: You, lad, you dare question Simon the Great. I will overlook it this time.
6: Death also brings deliverance from pain.
7: Demas, hush!
16: I can only give you the power that I have. It is up to the Almighty God to bring the results, and it is up to you to have faith.
15: Come, Claudia. Demas, help me with the stretcher.
16: Yes. You must leave now. I have many other things to attend to. Now, my people, let's see what God holds for the future. Come here, my Helena.
25: I am at your command, mighty Simon.
12: Look, she is bent over backwards.
16: Her eyes! They've turned inward.
19: Simon has great power over her.
12: She's about to prophesy.
25: The great God of Mount Gerizim says that the people of Samaria are his special people, and that Simon of Gitten is their deliverer. Listen to Simon of Gitten.
6: I'm glad we're back in town. My arms feel heavy.
7: There's our street. Easy. Bring Mother this way. It's easy.
15: We should never have gone to Simon. He's a hoax, a liar. He just uses tricks.
7: That means Mother will not get well?
15: I don't know, my child.
6: We must continue to pray to the true God.
12: They've come! They've come to Samaria!
15: Wait, Rimmon. Who has come?
12: Philip, the evangelist. From Jerusalem? And he is healing people in our town.
6: Who is this Philip?
12: He's a preacher for Jesus Christ, the Messiah. He is a mighty man of words and miracles.
15: Another Simon of Gitten.
12: No! No! He makes the lame to walk,
0: the deaf to hear. I've seen him. My brother, the blind one, he now sees.
15: That's hard to believe.
0: But it's true. Philip the Evangelist healed him in the name of Jesus of Nazareth.
1: Jesus of Nazareth? Father, remember Aunt Miriam told us about him when he came to her town.
15: Well, that was 5 years ago. No more magicians. I want my wife to be left in peace. It won't be long now. Look at her.
6: Moses said that a prophet like him would come someday. We've been waiting for the Messiah for a long, long time. Why not now? Why could he not come now?
1: It'll only take a few more minutes to find this Philip, Father. Oh, please, Father.
15: All right. For you, my child, I will not give up hope.
0: I'm going to go tell other people, even Simon and his followers.
6: Yes, go tell him. I'm sure Simon of Gittin will be very interested.
3: Yes, we have Simon of Gittin.
20: We have Helena, the prophetess.
0: To Samaria. They've come.
23: Who has come?
0: The messengers of the Messiah are here from Jerusalem.
23: From Jerusalem?
24: What messengers?
0: Philip, the evangelist, is here. And he heals the people.
24: Heals the people? What are you babbling about?
0: My blind brother can see now because of Philip and his great power. When he touches someone, like my brother, he is healed from any disease. Even cripples walk and run. The deaf hear and speak. Demons are cast out. All in the name of Jesus of Nazareth.
26: Jesus of Nazareth?
27: Who's he? Some rabbi crucified by the Romans.
24: Jesus of Nazareth. The one who died on the cross some time ago.
0: Yes, that's the man. They say he rose from the dead.
24: I don't believe any of it.
0: Then come and see.
24: I don't have to. It's beneath my dignity.
0: Perhaps, Simon, you are afraid of a power greater than yours?
28: What are you saying?
29: Be careful. Simon's ready to lay a curse on
30: him. Perhaps Simon is scared of somebody greater than he is.
24: I am greater than any Jewish preacher! Do not be deceived by these word twisters from Jerusalem.
31: I'm going. I want to hear this. Yes,
32: let's go.
24: Now, wait. I'm not finished. Your amulets, your magic scrolls, I haven't blessed them and filled them with my great power.
33: They will be back, Simon.
24: No, Helena. I'm afraid they may not come back to us. So, I must find out what is going on. Can't lose my position with these people. Worked too hard and too long to achieve this. I'm going to follow them. See Philip for myself.
33: Simon. Simon?
24: Yes?
33: What if this Philip's power is greater than yours?
24: It can't be! It can't be!

0: Our thanks to Kids Sing Praise. It's always good to remember that all good things come in the name of Jesus.
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2: The magician Simon of Gittin had been deceiving the people of Samaria for many years with his magic and sorcery. But one day, Philip the evangelist appeared in Samaria, preaching about Jesus Christ and healing the sick in his name. Many people brought the sick, lame and deaf, and those possessed with demons to Philip for healing. Claudia brought her mother, who was very near death.
3: There, Father, that must be him, the evangelist from Jerusalem, where all those people are.
4: Yes, that's him. I can tell he's from Jerusalem by his clothes. Come, Demas. Careful with the stretcher around these narrow corners. Watch out for that donkey cart.
5: I tell you, this Jesus of Nazareth was crucified and he was buried. But the third day he rose from the dead. We saw him for many days as alive as you or me. Then he was taken to heaven. But he did not leave us alone, for he sent us his spirit to dwell inside of us. It is this spirit of Jesus that performs these miracles today.
3: Please, sir, my mother is very ill, at the point of death.
4: Can you help her, Philip?
5: Bring her closer.
6: How different he is from Simon of Gittin.
5: I see she is very ill. I'll place my hand on her forehead and pray for her. Our Father in heaven, this woman is also your child. In the name of Jesus, I pray that this sickness will leave her and that she will be well. Thank you, Father.
7: Oh, look! Glory to God!
8: Her cheeks have color.
9: She's sitting up.
10: This is a great miracle.
7: Oh, Philip has brought her from the point of death.
3: Mother! Oh, Mother, you're well! Claudia, where am
8: Praise
3: I?
8: God.
3: What is going on
8: Hallelujah.
3: Here?
4: You've been very ill, but Philip, Jesus of Nazareth has healed you.
6: Oh, here comes Simon of Gittin and his followers. I hope he doesn't cause any trouble.
3: Thank you, Philip, for healing my mother.
5: Not I, my child, but Jesus, the Son of God, the Messiah. Listen, friends, this is the Jesus whom the scriptures promised, whom Moses told you about when he said, I shall raise one up like myself, and he shall save his people from sin.
2: Philip,
8: praise God. Praise
2: can your Jesus heal my son of a demon?
5: Bring him this way.
8: Keep away from me! I don't want Jesus! Keep away!
11: Simon, isn't that the same boy you tried to cast the demon out of?
12: And I did, too, but the boy wanted him back.
11: Sure.
12: We'll see what this Philip does, huh?
5: In the name of Jesus, I command you, unclean spirit, to leave this boy alone!
3: Look! The boy is well!
10: Eyes are clear!
3: I've never seen anything like it!
8: Thank you, Jesus! I am well again!
2: According to the book of Acts, many evil spirits were cast out, and many who were paralyzed or lame were healed. You can be sure that there was great joy in Samaria while Philip was there, and no one could be happier than Claudia and her father. Bigger and bigger crowds gathered to hear what Philip had to say about Jesus.
5: Friends, I assure you, Jesus is the Messiah, our longed-for deliverer. He is our Redeemer. You can come to him. You can enter his kingdom now. Repent of your sins and come to him.
8: We want to be followers of Jesus also.
7: We want to be baptized in his name.
10: Repent of our sins.
8: Yes.
3: Jesus is the Messiah.
8: Yes.
11: Well, Simon, what do you think now?
12: What do I think? What do you mean, what do I think? Don't you know that I, too, am the manifestation of God's power? This man, Philip, has much power from God. Perhaps I can learn a great deal from him.
11: And what about the Jesus he speaks of?
12: I believe that he, too, was a, or is, the mighty power of God.
11: Then you, too, will want to be baptized?
12: Yes, I want the kind of power Philip has. Yes, I will be baptized in the name of Jesus.
11: Then go forward and declare your wishes.
2: So Simon of Gittin, the sorcerer, was baptized and became a follower of Philip. But his heart was not completely given to Jesus. Rather, he kept following Philip in order to discover how he too could have power like Philip had. When the apostles, back in Jerusalem, heard that the people of Samaria had accepted the message of Jesus, they sent down the apostles, Peter and John, to work with Philip.
9: This is a lovely courtyard, Philip. The Samaritans have treated you well?
5: Yes, Brother Peter, very well. They are very grateful for the good news of Jesus. Brother John, help yourself to more fruit. It's the best from the Valley of Shechem.
13: No. I've had more than enough. Philip, you have truly done a marvelous work here. All these people, now followers of our master.
5: Some, of course, were believers in Jerusalem, but fled from Saul the persecutor. And some remembered Jesus from the time he came to Jacob's well and the village of Sychar.
9: Oh, yes. I remember that time when we went into town to buy some food.
13: Yes.
9: We were shivering with fear, weren't we, John?
13: Yeah, well, we had the idea, like all Jews, that a Samaritan village was filled with unclean things from one end to another. Anyway, it was quite a sight to see all those villagers running to Jesus. I remember he said, "Look around you, vast fields of people are ready for harvest."
9: And today we see that harvest. Praise our Lord Jesus.
13: I hear that even Simon of Gittin claims to be a follower of the way.
5: He does, and he follows me about all the time. I'm not sure I completely trust his motives.
9: Well, the Holy Spirit will reveal his heart.
5: The people are very anxious to hear from you, Peter and John. We'd better go out to them.
9: Yes, I'm just as anxious to speak to them.
2: Peter and John gathered the new Christians together and taught them more about walking in the way of Jesus. They prayed that each believer would receive the power of the Holy Spirit. Then they laid their hands on them, and they received the Holy Spirit. Watching every move the apostles made was Simon of Gittin, the magician.
14: I can't believe it. All they do is place their hands on the people's heads, and these people are filled with special power. Some talk in other languages. Some are given other great abilities. I must have that kind of power, too. I'd give anything for it.
2: When most of the people had finally gone home, Simon approached Peter and John.
9: Simon, what is it?
14: Sirs, I am absolutely amazed with the power you give these people. You know, if I had that kind of power, I could do great things. For God, of course, for the Messiah. All these people throughout Samaria and many other places know me. They call me the great power of God. I can do great work for God. If only I could have your kind of power. Please, sirs, let me have this power too, so when I lay my hands on people, they will receive the Holy Spirit.
13: Simon, it is not up to us to give others this power.
9: That's right, Simon. It can only come from Jesus.
14: No, sirs. Please, here. I have much money. It's all yours. Just give me this power.
9: Money, Simon? You think this power is given in exchange for money? Your money perish with you for thinking God's gift can be bought.
13: Simon, God's gifts are given to whomever he chooses.
14: But I can do such great good.
9: Simon, your heart is not right before God. You can have no part in God's gift.
14: My heart is not right. What do you mean? I desire only good.
9: I can see that there is jealousy and sin in your heart, Simon. You feel bitterness that God has taken away your hold over these poor people.
14: No, I deny that.
9: Then turn from this great wickedness and pray. Perhaps God will forgive your evil thoughts and save you from destruction.
14: Destruction? Oh, no, sirs, no. Please pray for me that these terrible things don't happen to me.
13: We will pray for you, Simon. But it is you who must give up all thoughts of controlling these people, trying to make them do what you wish. You must give everything you have to God.
2: The Bible tells us nothing more about Simon the magician. Perhaps he became a true follower of Jesus Christ. But some historical records suggest that he set up his own religion, again mixing truth and error by which to deceive and control people. As for Philip the evangelist, God had many more wonderful experiences planned for him. One day as Philip was resting, an angel of the Lord said to him,
15: "I am an angel sent from God, Philip. You are to go over to the road that runs from Jerusalem through the Gaza desert and plan to arrive around noon.
5: Why, of course. I don't really understand, but I'll do it.
2: Philip made his way into the Gaza desert along a road which led from Egypt to Jerusalem. There, traveling on that road, Philip saw a black man sitting in a wagon driven by a soldier. This man was the treasurer of Ethiopia, an area in North Africa. He was returning home after a journey to Jerusalem, where he had worshipped in the temple.
5: He's reading the scriptures. I must catch up to him. Sir, do you understand what you are reading?
16: Captain, stop the horse.
17: Whoa!
16: Of course I don't understand it. How can I when there is no one to teach me?
5: I know the book you're reading from our prophet Isaiah.
16: Well then, good man, jump up here by me.
5: Thank you, sir. I'm Philip of Caesarea, a preacher of the good news.
16: Well, Philip, I am a treasurer for Queen Candace of Ethiopia. Now here's what I was reading. He was led as a sheep to the slaughter, and as a lamb is silent before the shearers, so he opened not his mouth. In his humiliation, justice was denied him. And who can express the wickedness of the people of this generation? For his life is taken from the earth.
5: Yes, that's from the prophet Isaiah.
16: Well, tell me, was this Isaiah speaking about himself or someone else?
5: Sir, the prophet Isaiah was speaking of another, the mighty prophet foretold in Scripture, the deliverer of all the Jews and of all people everywhere.
2: Then Philip, starting with this scripture, told the Ethiopian treasurer the good news about Jesus, how he fulfilled the writings of Isaiah. The Ethiopian was deeply moved by the story of Jesus of Nazareth. He immediately wanted to express his repentance and his new faith in the Messiah.
16: Look, Philip, there's water. Why can't I be baptized now?
5: You can if you believe with all your heart that Jesus is the Messiah, the Son of God.
16: I believe that Jesus Christ is the Son of God, and I want to follow him.
5: Then you may be baptized. Come, let's go down to the stream.
2: The two men went down into the water, and Philip baptized a new believer, the Ethiopian treasurer. Moments later, the Spirit of the Lord caught away Philip, and the Ethiopian never saw him again. But the new believer went home, rejoicing, and started a Christian church in his country that grew for many centuries. Philip soon found himself at the town of Azotus. His heart burned so strongly with the love of Jesus that he began telling people there about the wonderful Savior. Then he continued on to his home in Caesarea, where his four daughters lived. Each of his daughters also loved Jesus very much and told others about him.
0: You know, boys and girls, if you'd like to get to know Jesus better, we have a wonderful suggestion.
1: That's right. 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
17: This has been your Story Hour, building for a better tomorrow.
1: This is Aunt Carol.
0: And Uncle Dan saying,
1: Goodbye, everyone. See

0: Where is the greatest pharmacy ever created? The answer is next on today's Creation Moment. And now, here's our Creation Moments host, Ian Taylor.
1: Throughout the open markets of Kenya, shopkeepers sell leaves and strips of bark from the Warburgia bush. The leaves and bark are used to relieve toothaches, fevers, constipation, and the taste of meat gone slightly sour. Medical researchers have been examining extracts from the bush for use with antibiotics. The immune system of a healthy person will keep fungal infections under control quite easily. However, when the immune system has been weakened by illness, heavy doses of antibiotics or chemotherapy, fungal infections can be life-threatening. Researchers discovered that two extracts from the Warburgia bush can boost the effects of antibiotics. One of the extracts, coupled with an antibiotic used against yeast cells, resulted in a treatment that was 16 times more powerful than the antibiotic alone. Warburgia extracts also boosted antibiotics' effects against various fungal infections, including the fungus that causes athlete's foot. How many medicines has our Creator hidden in the plants of the earth for us to discover? We can thank Him that, in His mercy, He has provided so many earthly remedies for the disease that has resulted because of sin. What is more important, however, is that we can thank Him for the forgiveness of sins that was won by Christ for us in His suffering and death.
2: 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And be sure to join us next time for another Creation Moment, proclaiming evidence of God's truth.
3: Hi, I'm Zach. Welcome to Beyond Gilead. Wow, a lot of things have been happening around here. Let me help to fill you in.
4: Monica Richter, you're under arrest for five separate counts of bribery of public officials.
5: What?
6: Monica.
7: John Morrison and I talked, and it could be a long time before you're out.
5: I'm in jail.
8: Does the defendant have counsel?
9: She does now, sir.
5: Who are you?
9: William Paulson, Your Honor. I've been retained by a friend to help you.
8: Mrs. Richter will be remanded to county jail until trial.
5: Well then, Mr. Paulson, who is in control here?
9: God.
5: I will handle my own legal affairs, thank you. And you, Mr. Paulson, are fired.
3: So today, we're gonna take a detour from Gilead Lane and we're gonna head to jail. But don't worry, something kinda cool is already happening there. So if you're ready, let's go beyond Gilead.

0: You know, as soon as I mentioned God, that was it. She just shut right down. End of conversation.
1: Will, I am so sorry to put you in that situation. I mean, I know how Monica can be, but I guess I just thought that as long as she didn't know I had retained you, she'd behave.
0: No harm done as far as I'm concerned, John. My pro bono work isn't really high profile, so I don't think getting fired as counsel to Monica Richter is going to be a real black stain on my career. It's her I'm concerned about.
2: What do you mean?
0: Well, last night, I received a very interesting proposition.
2: Oh, my.
0: Right. This is the kind of thing that could make all the difference for Monica's case.
2: I'm sorry. Could?
0: Well, I mean if she had a lawyer to walk her through it.
1: You know, Will, the way I see it, Monica didn't hire you in the first place. And so Monica doesn't really have the right to fire you.
2: No. Does she?
0: Good point, John. Now I remember why I always picked you as my debate partner back in college.
1: Oh, yes. The power of my persuasive abilities. But seriously, Will, thank you again for being willing to do this. Coming all the way up here from Springdale, taking on a difficult case with a difficult client on your own dime, no less. It really means a lot to me and Mary.
0: Well, you know you're welcome, John. But I didn't just do it for you.
2: Sorry?
0: She needs the Lord, John.
2: Amen.
0: Well, I better get going. Got some calls to make.
2: All right.
0: I'm going to see if I can get a meeting with her this morning. Pray for me.
1: I will.
3: Richter? Got you a visitor.
4: I wasn't expecting anyone.
3: Yeah? Well, he was expecting you. You got 20 minutes.
0: Mrs. Richter.
4: Mr. Paulson? I thought I fired you.
0: You did. And I realize you don't have to talk with me at all, now that I no longer represent you.
4: Yes. In fact, you can make
0: Mrs.
4: your...
0: Mrs. Richter, I've been approached by the U.S. Attorney's Office.
4: You have? Well, if you're expecting me to salute, I'm just not in the mood right now. I hope you understand.
0: I understand very well. They asked me to look into something on your behalf. That's why I'm here.
4: To harass me?
0: To make you an offer.
5: So, choking can lead to asphyxiation, which can lead to hypoxia, which can lead to death. And that's why we teach the Heimlich maneuver. Now that you've all learned how to do the Heimlich class, it's time to put all that wonderful knowledge into practice. Haley?
6: Yes.
5: You are the first volunteer. Come on up.
7: You are so lucky.
6: I...
5: You what?
6: I can't. Really. Just can't. Please pick someone else. Please. Really, please.
5: Do you mean to tell me you're too embarrassed to save someone's life?
6: Yes.
8: Miss Hartley?
5: Yes, Beau?
8: I'll volunteer.
5: All right then, Beau. You'll be doing the Heimlich on Norton the Dummy. I need one more volunteer.
8: How about Haley's friend?
5: Me? Jessica? How about it?
7: Well, sure.
9: You are so lucky.
7: I really am.
5: Jessica, you'll be providing the sounds of Norton the Dummy as he chokes on a chicken nugget.
7: Oh, I've always wanted to act.
5: This could be your big debut, honey.
7: Okay, what's my motivation?
5: You are one chicken nugget away from eternity.
7: Wow, I can feel it already.
5: Beau, you and your friend Norton here are at a restaurant. Suddenly, he grabs his throat. Choking sounds, Jessica. Keep in mind that sometimes the victim has such a bad blockage, they can't make any sounds at all. So, what are you gonna do, Beau?
8: Encourage the victim to cough. Cough, Norton.
5: Ooh, but Norton is too choked to cough.
8: Backslap.
5: Good.
8: 5 times.
5: Excellent.
7: Ugh. Oof. Arg. Oof. Ugh.
5: That didn't work. Move on to the Heimlich. Explain as you go.
8: I get behind Norton's back, put my hands together, and push up on the diaphragm, like this. This compresses the lungs and expels the object into the trash can.
5: Saving Norton's life! Well done, Beau. Well done.
7: So what happened?
10: happened to you?
9: What do you mean?
10: In health class today.
9: Oh.
10: You flaked out.
9: I have this thing.
10: This thing?
9: This thing about gross stuff like projecting rubber chicken nuggets out of people's mouths.
10: He was a dummy.
9: And the class applauded him.
10: I was talking about Norton.
9: Oh.
10: How could you talk about Bo that way? He's so intelligent. With those intelligent deep blue eyes and those intelligent big biceps and that intelligent way he says.
11: Hi there.
10: Bo.
9: We were just talking about you.
11: Really?
9: We were admiring your intelligence.
11: I didn't know girls went for that sort of thing.
10: You did a very intelligent Heimlich maneuver, Bo.
11: You think so?
10: Yeah, I know so.
9: I think I'm choking now.
11: Hey, you ever been to the Family Fun Center?
10: No.
11: Well, tonight, it's free pizza night.
10: Really?
9: Jessica, you don't even like pizza.
11: And,
10: And?
11: Well...
10: You'd like to take me?
11: That's it. Right, what you said. So...
10: I need some time to think it over.
11: I understand.
10: Okay.
11: You thought it over already?
10: I did.
11: Great, I'll call you later. See ya.
10: Bye. Water! I need water!
9: Huh?
10: I think I'm gonna pass out.
9: You want Bo to do CPR on you?
10: Haley, he asked me to free pizza night. Do you know what this means?
9: He's a cheapskate?
10: No. I think he likes me.
9: I don't know.
10: What do you mean? You don't know.
9: Isn't the Fun Center part of that Piece of Heaven place?
10: I'm not sure, but so what if it is?
9: I've just been hearing some stuff.
10: Oh, you mean they don't believe like you do?
9: Well, I'm not sure.
10: Haley, all I can say is two words. Bo Stradley.
9: And all I can say is two words. Oh, brother.
12: So you're saying all I have to do is testify against the bad guys, as you put it.
0: And the judge will take that into consideration when he sentences you.
12: You're assuming the jury would convict me.
0: I'm not assuming. I know. You realize, Mrs. Richter, you're looking at 2 years. Easy. It's your choice.
12: My choice.
0: If you choose to testify against the people who put you up to this, there's a chance the judge could give you a much lighter sentence. You might get off completely. You need to know, though, there's no guarantee. But if you want out, this is the only way.
10: He is such a dream.
9: Okay.
10: We talked the whole entire time. And he made me laugh so hard that I snorted and it got grape cola up my nose.
9: Deep conversations have a way of enriching your life.
10: Haley, seriously.
9: Okay, seriously.
10: And then they had this talk they gave. There's this guy who told us stuff that just made a lot of sense.
9: Such as?
10: Such as, you don't have to believe one way or another. Truth is whatever you believe it is.
9: Yeah, I have an on that one.
10: Haley, everybody gets to God their own way. And there are lots of ways, lots of truths, not just one. Nobody has a monopoly. That's what they told us last night. And it made so much sense. You're umming again?
9: That all sounds good.
10: But you don't believe it, do you? And you know what? That's okay. I accept you. And you should accept me.
9: I do accept you. You're my friend, but...
11: Hey, Jessica.
10: Bo, that was a lot of fun last night. Thanks.
11: Sure.
10: You can sit with us if you want.
11: Thanks.
10: We were just talking about how we should all be able to believe what we want.
11: Yeah? Haley, Jessica told me you're a Christian, right?
9: Yeah.
11: That's great. I respect that. I know some Christians, though, who think they've got the only way to heaven. It's like they can't tolerate any other belief. You know what's weird? Jesus said you aren't supposed to judge other people. And they do it all the time.
10: I'm glad you aren't like that, Haley. That's what I like about you. You're open-minded.
9: Yeah.
11: Oh, Jessica. I've got a book I forgot to give you last night. You got some time before your next class?
10: Sure. See ya, Haley.
9: See ya.
13: So why didn't you say nothing?
9: I'm sorry?
13: I'm Chase. You're Haley, right?
9: Yeah.
13: I heard you talking to your friend there.

0: go to hell without telling him what you believe.
1: You're an atheist.
0: I don't believe there's a God. But you know what? If I did, I'd sure tell all my friends about him. If I didn't, what kind of friend would I be? I gotta go.
1: Yeah. Bye.
2: I don't know how this will all turn out. He told me there are no guarantees.
3: So you told him no?
2: I told him no.
3: Why?
2: I don't know. It feels so uncertain, so out of control. Anything could happen. It's so... I don't know.
3: Monica?
2: I'm in a jail cell, Tom. People used to respect the name Monica Richter because I had everything under control. Now the very mention of my name is a joke to them.
3: Hey, I don't care what those people say. You're the same beautiful woman I fell in love with.
2: Daddy always told me to be in control. And all my life I did my very best to honor him. I had everything all planned out. Big dreams. All mapped out step by step, goal by goal.
3: Hey, it's all right.
2: No, Tom, it's all wrong. All that I've known, all that I've believed in, it's all been ripped away from me. For the first time in my life, I don't know what to do.

0: real quiet. Is something wrong?
1: Just a lot of things I've been thinking about.
0: You're upset that I like Bo?
1: No.
0: Did you see the book he got me?
1: Believe. A whole new approach to life that blows off your blinders. Interesting.
0: Haley, I hope you don't mind me telling you this.
1: What?
0: It's hard for me to confront you because I want to get along. You're my best friend. But as I was reading this book, it hit me. If you really are my best friend, then I need to tell you the truth. For your own good.
1: Go on.
0: Haley, you've got blinders on. Your beliefs, they're holding you back from becoming who you need to be. Because your beliefs don't allow room for other beliefs.
1: This is really hard for me.
0: I know. It's all right. Give it some time.
1: But Jessica, I need to tell you something. You can't...
0: End of lunch already? I haven't even eaten yet.
1: Yeah, you better hurry. Jessica? Jessica!
2: She's choking to death!
1: Somebody help!
3: Get the nurse, hurry!
1: She's turning blue! Look! Cough, Jessica! Cough!
4: Haley, get behind her! Heimlich! Come on, girl!
1: Okay!
4: Hands together! Push up!
1: You did it!
3: The nurse is here.
5: Jessica, are you all right, honey?
0: I'll be all right.
1: You're all right!
0: I think you just saved my life.
1: Jessica?
5: Haley, are you all right?
1: No, I'm not!
6: What's with her?
4: Close call. A little too close.

0: Here's some lemonade, honey.
1: Thank you.
0: Hey, that was all pretty traumatic for you, I know. You want to talk about it?
1: That's not it. That's not what upset me.
0: Oh, what is it, Haley?
1: Mom, I hesitated. I was watching Jessica choke to death, and I hesitated. If it hadn't been for Chase shaking me out of it, my best friend could have died because of me.
0: Honey, things like this happen so suddenly. It's hard
1: Mom,
0: to know.
1: Mom, you don't understand. I've hesitated to tell her about Jesus, too. I was embarrassed. I didn't want to look like a narrow-minded, intolerant Christian. But what if Jessica had died today? She would have gone into hell.
0: Oh, Haley.
1: Mom, I can't hesitate anymore.
2: So, you can stay in control and stay in jail, or you can give up control and possibly be free. You know, sometimes being out of control is not such a bad thing.
3: Feels like a ship without a rudder. Just drifting along, who knows where, bumping into who knows what. I'm not a drifter, Tom, you know that.

0: I know, and I wouldn't want you to be. Instead of a ship without a rudder, what about a ship that's going somewhere, but someone else is steering?
1: Someone with a capital S, I take it?
0: Yeah.
1: Keep trying, Tom. One day you just might get me, but not today.
0: I'm not trying to get you. I want you to know his love for you, his purpose for you.
1: Not today, Tom. I know you mean well. Thank you.
2: Richter? Gotcha, a visitor.
1: Oh, yes. I've been expecting him.
2: You got 20 minutes.
1: I've come to realize something. Sometimes the only way to freedom is to give up control.
3: So this means...
1: First, I'm rehiring you.
3: Oh.
1: And second... I'm going to do it. I'm going to testify.
4: It's kind of weird thinking I might not have been around today. To feel the sun on my face, listen to the kids play, see all the pretty gold daylilies in the park. I didn't get a chance to tell you thank you.
5: Hey, what are friends for?
4: Yeah, I have this medical thing.
5: Medical thing?
4: My esophagus is smaller than most everybody else's. I can choke easily.
5: What?
4: So when I was snarfing down my food, well, I shouldn't have.
5: Why didn't you tell me this before?
4: It's kind of embarrassing.
5: You were embarrassed about something that could have cost your life?
4: Yeah, I know. Weird.
5: No, not weird. I think I understand. I've been thinking a lot about something you said the other day, and you were absolutely right.
4: Yeah?
5: If you really are my best friend, then I need to tell you the truth.
4: Oh, that part.
5: Jessica, you need to know something. When you started choking and turning blue, I was scared to death. I'm not the hero type, okay? But God used somebody. You know Chase?
4: That atheist girl?
5: Yeah, it's kind of strange, but God used an atheist to wake me up. To overcome my fear. And you know what? He's helping me right now.
4: What do you mean?
5: Jessica, God is alive. Jesus is real. I know. Because I know him. And he loves me.
4: Hey, that's great for you. I just happen to believe something else.
5: What do you believe?
4: I'm not sure, but it's not that.
5: I don't judge you for believing something different.
4: Really?
5: But I do love you as my friend. And because I do... You need to know something. Something I know is true. Jesus loves you, Jessica. He is the only one that can rescue you, and he wants you to trust him on that. And when you do, he'll change your life. He's the only one who can.
6: Hey, Jessica.
4: Oh, hi. It's Bo.
5: Hey, Bo.
6: Hi, Haley. So, you're the hero, huh?
5: I guess.
6: Jessica, tonight's free ice cream night at the Fun Center. You want to come?
4: Sure.
5: You're allergic to ice cream.
4: Shh. Bo?
6: Yeah?
4: Mind if I have just a minute with Haley?
6: Oh, sure. See you tonight.
4: Okay. Haley.
5: Mm-hmm?
4: Thank you for telling me what you believe is the truth. I respect that.
5: Oh.
4: But more than that, I know you told me because you care.
5: Yeah, I really do.
4: Thanks again for what you did for me yesterday and today.
0: Here we are. Welcome to the outside.
1: Oh, it's so bright out here after being in that place for so long. Ah, I could just drink it all in. It's so beautiful.
0: And this is just the parking lot. So what's it like being out of control?
1: So far, not bad. Not bad at all.
7: Wow, that was quite a ride to jail and to Haley's school. I don't know about you, but I'm sure glad to be back in the sunshine with Monica and Tom. And I'm also glad that Haley's friend Jessica is going to have a chance to feel that warm sun again, too, after that cafeteria scare. I bet you felt like Haley did today. I know I've been nervous about telling people about Jesus, too. Just because you want to tell someone about Jesus doesn't mean that you're intolerant. It just means that you love your friend and you want them to know him, too. It's like what Chase said in today's episode. It isn't intolerance to share what it means to walk with Jesus. It's showing your friend you love them enough to tell them the truth. Do you know how to tell your friends the truth about Jesus? Today's episode is called One Way, and that one way is talked about in the Bible. In John 14:6, Jesus says this, "I am the way and the truth and the life. No one comes to the Father except through me." Haley's friend thought there were many ways to get to heaven, but it's clear from the Bible that Jesus is the only way. So let's say that your friends agree that Jesus is the only way. Now what? Well, Romans chapter 10, verse 9 puts it simply, "If you confess with your mouth that Jesus is Lord, and if you believe in your heart that God raised him from the dead, you will be saved." All you have to do is pray and believe that Jesus is Lord, and then accept the fact that God raised him from the dead, and then you're his, you're saved. It's that simple. But living the Christian life isn't always that easy. Be sure to tell your friends that praying and believing doesn't automatically make you a perfect person. We still need God's help, and we still need each other's help to keep growing as a believer. If you want to learn more about how to come to know Jesus as your Savior, or if you want to help your friends, there's an easy website that explains more about it. Just visit keysforkids.org/goodnews. 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Now, if you've got a story about sharing your faith with a friend, or if you want us to pray for you, or if you just have questions about what we're talking about today, you can always write to me at Gilead, P.O. 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Today's episode, One Way, was written by John Fornoff and directed by Steve O'Dell. Our recording engineer was Roy Wallace, with post-production by Cal Olson and additional recording by Austin Rustoffer. Music was provided by John Campbell. Our executive producer was Terry Ritchie. And as always, I'm Zach. 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
2: I hope the boys are finding clues. We're getting closer to Dr. Park.
3: Agreed. So, what is this place?
2: Oh, this must be the Great Hall. Oh, look at the table! Oh, the beautiful place settings, the golden chargers, the china.
3: Oh, fit for a king or queen. I hope we get a chance to actually sit down and enjoy a meal here.
2: Oh, well, it's a bed and breakfast, but so far, no bed, no breakfast.
3: No kidding.
2: Oh, Stell. Oh, do you smell what I'm smelling?
3: Oh, so lovely. It's like roses, but for the most fragrant roses I've ever known.
2: Oh, look down.
3: Huh?
2: Roses embedded into the floor. Oh, let's see where they take us.
3: So you propose we follow our noses and put our toeses on the roses?
2: I supposes, yes.
4: All right, come on. We gotta be getting close to the end of this. Oh, Isaac, this may be a dead end.
5: I know.
4: Or, wait a minute. Isaac, listen.
5: What?
4: Hear that? Oh,
3: water!
4: Okay, just a hunch, but this water could be connected to the water in the moat, which could be our ticket out of here. Come on!
2: Well, I think the fragrance is coming from... behind that huge door with the gold roses.
3: Oh, well, let's find out.
2: I wonder if it's locked.
3: Jesse, I have a gut feeling.
2: Our next object is behind this door.
3: Yes.
2: Oh, look further up the door. Hmm? Just above the gold roses.
3: Oh, what does that say?
2: Well, it looks like a saying in elven tongue. Dangra fo ipika. Hey, you're the one that knows languages.
3: Sorry, Jesse, I'm not familiar with this language. Although it does sound beautiful. Tengra fo ipika.
2: Huh. Gold dials on the door.
3: Yeah.
2: Look at this. Each dial has letters from A to Z. A combination lock?
3: 13 dials.
2: D-E-N-G-R-A-F-O-E-P-E-C-A. 13 letters.
3: Well, let's dial in our three mystery words.
2: Yes! You dial the first word, and I'll get the second and third.
3: Right. All right. Dangra.
2: Oh, ipika. And voila! Voila!
3: Voila and nada.
2: Dangra. Stell, you know what this is?
3: Frustrating.
2: A puzzle.
3: Oh, it's a word puzzle. Yes.
2: Second word. Fo. That's of backwards, right?
3: Yes. So the first word is... Jesse, it's garden.
2: Oh, good work. Garden of what?
3: A pika. C-A-P-P-A-C-P-A.
2: Peace! Peace! It's garden of peace!
3: Well, come on, let's dial it. Here.
2: Okay.
3: G-A-R-D-E-N.
2: O-F-P-E-A-C-E. It worked! It worked! The door's opening!
3: Wonderful!
2: Oh, Stell, do you see what I'm seeing?
3: The most grand and glorious garden I have ever seen in my life. Look at it.
2: Imagine what it looks like in the daytime with the sun streaming through the glass ceiling. Oh, shut the door.
3: Huh? Jesse?
2: See? Butterflies. Most of them are asleep, I'm sure, but look at these butterflies flying and flitting around.
3: And the fireflies lighting up our
2: and the roses. These are the roses we smelled. Oh, so fragrant. Stell, it's like paradise here.
6: You will keep him in perfect peace, whose mind is stayed on you, because he trusts in you. Isaiah 26:3.
2: That's so beautiful.
6: And the peace of God, which surpasses all understanding, will guard your hearts and minds through Christ Jesus. Philippians 4:7.
2: I know we need to find more clues, but I could stay here forever.
3: Jesse, I think you're right about our next object. It is in here somewhere.
2: Oh, look at these beautiful pink flowers.
3: Oh, gorgeous, aren't they?
2: The sign says that they're Cypripedium acaul. All right, lovely linguistic lady. What kind of flower is that?
3: Well, that is the pink lady's slipper orchid.
2: You are amazing.
3: Not really. It happens to be my mom's favorite.
2: Cheater. Notice the way they're planted, like a pathway.
3: Oh, well, let's see where they take us.
2: All right.
4: Almost 3 a.m. We've got to get back to the foyer to meet the girls. But this stream could lead us out to the moat and outside the castle.
7: You do recall I don't swim?
4: I don't think it's too deep. Here. Oh, come on. It's only to my knees. See?
7: I'll just stay here, thank you.
4: Oh, I see. You're thinking about the crocodiles.
7: Actually not. No, I did a research on castle moats in the 8th grade, and that, my friend, is a popular misconception.
4: Really?
7: There is no historical evidence of crocodiles being placed in moats ever. Besides, the climate in Scotland isn't suited for large reptiles of any sort, including crocodiles.
4: Huh. A popular misconception. I'm kind of disappointed. All right, I'll do a little recon and I'll be right back.
7: Don't be long, I'll miss you.
2: Look at the waterfall. Oh, that's darling. Oh, huh. The path stops here.
3: Oh, I think I see something tucked under the flowers there.
2: Oh, look. Some kind of box.
3: Yeah.
2: Oh, I wonder what's inside.
3: Yeah.
2: Sandals?
3: Huh.
2: But unlike any I've ever seen.
3: Listen.
8: It was vital for the Roman soldier to protect his feet. These shoes, more like sandals, were made of thick, protective leather that strapped all the way up the ankle. Some commanders wore shoes that resembled boots with a thick leather sole. As we engage in spiritual war, we must remember that our battle is preparing the way for the gospel of peace to come. The gospel, the good news about Jesus, is what we stand on.
3: Well, put them on, Jess.
2: Okay.
3: Here, I'll put your shoes in your backpack for you.
2: Oh, thanks. One more buckle.
3: Oh, Jesse!
2: They're glowing! It's like they've come alive. I feel like I could run for miles without getting tired.
3: Well, Jesse, I hate to say it, but we need to go.
2: Oh, I know. I wish we could stay here.
3: Well, I hear you. It's just so beautiful.

0: Hey, welcome back.
1: I didn't see anything. There's a cave wall about 50 feet downstream. Whoa! It tickles!
0: Whoa, what's up?
1: The skeleton key! Oh, another jewel is lit up! Two of them now! Look at that!
2: Shh! Jonathan! Did you just hear?
1: I can't explain it, but I think I just heard a popular misconception.
2: You mean...
3: Crocodile! Run! Run, Isaac! Run!
4: Do crocodiles run?
3: Yes! Go, go, go! Ah! All three of them right behind us!
5: I sure hope the boys are all right.

0: raise your IQ by eating pickled pig's feet.
1: What?
0: No! Okay, how to train your goldfish like a dolphin.
1: Really?
0: No!
1: What?
0: I dated a single tooth woman.
1: What?
0: Step on, step on! Oh, we made it. I still don't get it. Scotland doesn't have crocodiles. Most don't have crocodiles.
1: You got me. I'm just glad. That was... It's 3 a.m. We gotta get back to the foyer. Come on.
0: There go the walls again. It's getting tighter.
2: Any clues? Find any info about Dr. Park?
3: We got two objects. This breastplate and Jesse's sandals.
1: Whoa.
4: Nice.
2: How many did you guys get?
3: Yeah.
1: We'll get back to you on that.
2: You mean...
4: What Jonathan means to say is we've gone round and round, like literally. We got chased by crocodiles.
2: What?
4: You know, the usual.
1: Wait, how many objects did you say? Two?
2: Yeah. Yes.
1: Look at this.
2: Oh, a skeleton key?
1: Yeah, see how the two jewels light up?
2: Oh, that means four more to go.
1: Okay, so we're getting closer.
2: Jonathan, we found an upside-down room and a beautiful, beautiful garden.
1: Great! And good job on picking up the objects. Okay, well, we don't have much time. Let's meet back here at 5 a.m.
2: Okay, come on, Stelle.
3: Right.
1: All right, see you guys. Okay, Isaac. Let's focus on getting those objects so we can rescue my dad.
4: Huh. I didn't see this until just now.
1: What?
4: Well, look up. It's a giant dome of glass, right?
1: Oh, yeah.
4: So it's hard to see because it's nighttime, but check it out. Those are the two hands of...
1: A clock!
4: Yeah?
1: Whoa. And the foyer is a giant circle. This makes sense. All the hallways... There's 12 of them!
4: It's like we're inside a giant clock. That's pretty wild, huh?
1: Oh, wow. So, the hour hand is pointing to the third hallway. That way.
4: Let's see.
1: Yeah. Come on.
4: All right, so I'm guessing...
5: Jonathan.
1: What?
5: Is that someone up ahead there?
1: A knight in armor.
5: Is he moving?
1: Let's see. Come on. Okay. I have a feeling this knight has a clue to show us.
4: All right, Mr. Knight. Well, there's a B on your breastplate. I wonder what that stands for. Breastplate?
1: Yeah, but there's a C on his gauntlet.
4: What's a gauntlet?
1: His metal glove thingy.
4: Oh, metal glove thingy. Well, that would be an M.
1: And there's an A on his shield.
4: Is it just me, or is it weird that his arm is raised and he's pointing his sword straight up?
1: A clue on the ceiling, maybe? Although, I don't see anything.
4: Yeah, no chandelier, no piano.
1: No omelet?
4: Ugh.
1: Hold on. Safety check.
4: Oh, tell me you're not going to lift his visor. I'm not sure that's such a good idea.
1: Hello? Anybody in there?
6: No, there's nobody in here.
1: Funny, Isaac.
4: Huh. I just noticed that there's a tiny little blue button beside the letter B on his breastplate.
1: Press it.
4: Okay. Nothing.
1: Wait. Is there a button by the A? Yes! Look at that.
4: Let's see. A, B.
1: Just guessing here. C?
4: Wow, you are the man.
1: I majored in alphabet studies, first grade. All right, so I press A.
4: I'll press B.
1: And C.
4: Nothing.
1: Is there a D somewhere?
4: Oh, it's a sword! Look out! You know, this place has some serious safety issues.
1: You're telling me? Okay, now he's pointing the sword at the wall.
7: What, but why?
1: Wait a minute, there's a pattern on the wallpaper. A series of arches. Huh.
8: You shall know the truth, and the truth shall make you free. John 8:32.
0: What was that about?
1: Not a clue.
7: Yeah, that's our problem. Not a clue. Wait, hey, Jonathan, try pushing the arch. Like where the knight is pointing.
1: Huh. Okay.
7: Well, like, maybe it's a hidden door or a secret room. I don't know, the Lord's chambers. Who knows?
1: Look at this!
7: Oh, wow!
1: Yeah, it's moving! Maybe it is a secret room. Come on.
7: Yeah, but it's not on hinges like a door. It's pivoting.
1: Let's keep flipping this around and see what's on the other side here.
7: Oh, it's a mirror.
1: Oh, wow.
7: But why?
1: I've got an idea. Here, let me stand where you are, Isaac.
4: Okay.
1: And I'm about as tall as this knight here.
4: So am I.
1: My theory is he's pointing at something. Something in the mirror. Aha! Uh-huh. Look at that! When I stand right beside him, he's pointing at his leather belt.
4: Is that the object?
1: Could be! We can finally catch up with the girls!
7: Nice, take it! Take the belt!
1: I hope his pants don't fall down.
4: Yeah, we wouldn't want to see him in his nighty-whities.
1: So the parchment said we're supposed to hold on to the objects, right?
4: Whoa. Hey, are you hearing what I'm hearing?
1: Oh, yeah. That's amazing.
2: What is this?
9: The Roman soldier wore a heavy belt of bronze and leather with a buckle. This belt served as the foundation for his weapons, his dagger, and his sword. When we're in the battle, truth, the truth of who Jesus is our foundation. And our freedom.
1: Oh. Isaac. I think we found our object.
7: Yeah, put it on.
1: Okay. Here we go. Just my size.
7: Oh, wow. Look.
1: Oh, it's lighting up.
4: That's just way cool.
1: Yes. All right, let's get going on. Wait, you get what's going on here, right?
4: Ephesians 6?
1: The pieces of armor.
4: Yeah.
1: Not sure how it all connects, but it makes sense. Hey. That blue button next to the B, it's flashing.
7: Oh, press it.
1: All right.
7: Oh, look out!
1: Hey, he's revealing the back of the shield. There's something written on the other side.
4: What's it say?
1: One side you win, the other side you lose. The question before you, which one will you choose? One part to cross, the other to sketch. The challenge inside you, will you make the stretch? What?
7: I still don't know what it says. That makes no sense.
1: Oh, come on, you're the grand puzzle master.
4: I have had some epic wins.
1: Yeah, and some epic losses.
7: The important part here, epic.
1: Okay, we've got to figure this out to save my dad. Let's work fast, work smart.
4: Okay, one side you win, the other you lose.
1: A game.
4: Maybe.
1: A coin?
4: Okay, let's see. One part to cross, the other to sketch.
1: Sketch.
4: That part is just... Wait.
1: Yeah?
4: Well, I'm thinking if we put them together, what's something to cross? Right, one side, the other side.
1: A chasm?
4: Or, I don't know, something over the chasm, like a bridge. Okay, right? If we follow this. So, one part, bridge, the other part, sketch.
1: What's something you sketch? An artist, a canvas, a paintbrush.
4: Oh. Part, two parts. Two parts, two sides.
1: Oh, wait. What are two parts of a bridge?
4: Okay. Or better question, what are two parts of the word?
1: What?
4: The word we're looking for.
1: Come on. Use brain.
4: Bridge, sketch.
1: Yeah.
4: Crossbow. Win, lose. Synonyms. Victory, defeat.
1: Okay, something sketch. Tells me we're getting colder.
4: What's another word for sketch?
1: I don't know. Draw?
4: Jonathan.
1: What?
4: Jonathan? Genius Park.
1: What did I say?
4: Bridge. Draw.
1: Drawbridge.
3: Yeah.
1: Oh, yes! Wow, that was good, Isaac.
7: Well, the clues are all there. You know, there's two sides, the castle side, the land side. Yeah. And two parts of the word. One part to cross the bridge, the other part to sketch or draw. We did it!
1: Oh, man, that deserves a high five. Yeah! Hey. Really, you did the heavy lifting on that one, though, my friend.
7: Well, let's go check out the drawbridge.
1: Right behind you.

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YWAM Publishing presents Nate Saint, On a Wing and a Prayer, by Janet and Jeff Benj. 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Chapter 11, Ruins of Arahuno. Wherever Nate flew, he took news from one missionary to another. Ed and Mary Lou McCulley loved to hear what was happening with other missionaries, especially the Elliots and the Flemings. They all worked with the same Plymouth Brethren Missionary Society called Christian Missions in Many Lands. Jim and Betty Elliott and their new baby, Valerie, lived 20 minutes by air north of Shelmera at a place called Shandia. Jim and Betty were a high-energy couple who threw themselves into whatever work they had to do. The Elliots had met at Wheaton College, where Jim was an honor student and school wrestling champion. Pete Fleming and his new wife, Olive, lived at Puyupanga, 7 minutes by air southeast of Shelmera. Pete had a master's degree in English literature and excelled in golf and basketball, two sports he didn't get to practice much in the jungle. Pete was always happiest spending his days with a sketchboard and a pen, teaching Quishas to read the Bible for themselves. There was also a large gospel missionary union station at Makuma, 35 minutes by plane southeast of Shelmera. Makuma Station was run by longtime missionaries Frank and Mary Drown. Frank had helped Nate build the MAF house at Shelmera, and he and Nate had become good friends. The Drowns worked with the Yavado, an infamous head-shrinking Indian tribe. The Yavado were called head-shrinkers for a very good reason. When they killed an enemy, which was quite often, they cut off his head and shrunk it. The process they used to do this was secret, but they were more than willing to show people the results of their handiwork, which were perfectly preserved human heads, each a little larger than a baseball. Roger and Barbara Uderian also lived at Makuma. They had been there since 1953 and helped the Drowns with their work among the Yavado. Nate loved to visit all of them and bring encouraging news from other missionaries working in the Oriente. There was one other place Nate loved to fly to as well. Unfortunately, he couldn't land there because there was no airstrip. Even so, every couple of weeks he would point the Piper cruiser east towards Hacienda Ila. He would fly low over the main house and drop letters and goodies for Rachel. He often prayed for her as he flew. It seemed almost impossible to think that God would make a way for her to live among some of the most violent and unpredictable people on earth. But Nate knew Rachel was stubborn, and if she believed God had called her to the Aucas, she would do whatever it took to get there. For Nate, Monday, September 19th, 1955, started out like any other day. Baskets of fruit, sacks of flour, and cans of kerosene had been weighed and loaded into the Piper cruiser. Nate fueled the plane and examined the runway. Before long, he was in the air and headed for Arahuno to deliver supplies to the McCulleys. It was a beautiful, clear morning, and Nate estimated visibility was about 75 miles in any direction. By the time he'd landed the Piper at Arahuno, he had an idea. Why not take Ed up with him in the plane and see if they could spot an actual Alka settlement? Nate normally flew around Alka territory, but visibility was so good, it seemed ashamed to waste the opportunity. Once the supplies were unloaded, Nate suggested his plan to Ed, who also was eager to see if they could spot some of their neighbors. Nate soon had the plane back in the air and headed east across Alka territory. Ed peered down on the sea of green trees below them. They followed a river for about 50 miles before turning north. Ed strained to see signs of life below. He saw a giant tapir sunning himself on a beach along the river. He also saw several anteaters and a flock of lime green parrots, but no sign of people. Or was there?
Ed had Nate loop the plane around for another pass. Had the land below been a garden at some stage? It was hard to know, because in the jungle, within a few weeks, climbing and creeping plants swallowed up almost everything. But there was a large opening among the trees below that had probably been cleared by humans at some stage. Nate would have liked to have stayed longer flying over the area, but he still had deliveries to make to some of the other mission stations before the day was over. It was hard to leave without having found an Alka village, but Nate finally turned the nose of the Piper westward towards Arahuno. As he did so, he thought he saw something in the distance, about 5 miles off the left side of the plain. He pointed it out to Ed, but Ed couldn't see anything. Was it Nate's imagination working overtime? Or had he really seen something? He had to check it out. It took only a few minutes before they were over the spot where Nate thought he'd seen something. His heart was racing. And sure enough, there it was. A small clearing planted with manioc and several small Alka houses. Ed and Nate whooped and hollered with delight. They had found the Alkas. They flew around in circles for about 15 minutes, never going down too close to the ground for fear of frightening the Alkas. On the trip back to Arahuno, Nate and Ed discussed their discovery. Ed thought there must be more than one Alka settlement, because it was a long walk from there to Arahuno. Nate wasn't so sure. All jungle people were good walkers. In the end, they decided it would be best to keep their discovery secret. Who knew what might happen if the military, the Quishas, or the media knew the exact whereabouts of this village? That night, as Nate and Marge sat in their living room and sipped lemonade, with Mount Sangay glowing in the distance, they had a lot to talk about. They wondered what the Alkas had thought when they saw the plane flying overhead. What should the next step be now that Nate and Ed had discovered the Alka encampment? Who should be involved? Whatever happened, Nate knew he wanted to be a part of it. Reaching a tribe that had never heard the gospel message before, and using his airplane to do it, would be like living one of the stories from the big book of missionary stories Rachel had read to him so many years ago on the roof in Huntingdon, Pennsylvania. Chapter 12. Gifts That Weren't Spewed Up. 2 weeks after he and Ed McCulley had sighted the Alka village, Nate was scheduled to fly Ed, Jim Elliott, and two Quisha helpers to Villano to spend time preaching to Quisha Indians. The group had gathered at Arahuno and waited for Nate. When Nate arrived, he realized the group had more equipment than he'd thought, so he would have to make two trips. Because Villano was located on the other side of the Alkas, Nate would make a total of 4 trips across Alka territory. He decided he would keep his eyes peeled for more Alka settlements on each trip. Nate flew Jim Elliott and the equipment into Villano first. He kept a sharp lookout as he flew, but he saw no more settlements. On the second trip with Ed McCulley and the two Quisha helpers, Nate decided to fly a little farther to the east. The weather was clear and he was ahead of schedule, so he zigzagged the plane over the jungle valleys. About 15 minutes out from Arahuno, they hit the jackpot. Below them were at least 6 Alka houses in one clearing, with smaller houses dotted around the outskirts of the clearing. It was impossible to keep the excitement of the discovery out of their voices, and although Nate and Ed spoke in English, and the Quisha helpers didn't know what they were saying, the two Quishas were soon peering from the plain to the village below. Fear crossed their faces as they whispered the word, "Alka," to each other. Knowing that the two Quisha Indians had recognized the clearing as an Alka settlement created a problem for the missionaries. Anything could happen if the two helpers told their friends where the Alka settlement was located. Word could spread to the families of the Quisha Indians who had been killed by the Alkas, and they could seek revenge through a surprise attack on their enemy. That would mean the Alkas would have to kill more Quishas in return.
The bloodbath could go on for years. Somehow, Ed and Nate had to convince the Quisha helpers to keep quiet about what they'd seen. As the plane taxied to a stop at the end of the Volano airstrip, Ed explained to the helpers the danger of telling their friends where the Alka village was located. They seemed to understand the importance of saying nothing about what they'd seen, and they promised to remain quiet about it. Nate and Ed hoped they would keep their word. Seeing the Alka village gave Nate a lot to think about as he flew back to Shalmera alone. The Alkas were caught in a circle of violence. They killed before they listened. How could missionaries reach people who were so violent they murdered all outsiders they came in contact with? How could they get the attention of such people and, more importantly, win their trust long enough to prove they had come in peace? Nate had no answers, and he had no idea at the time that the eventual answer would involve laying down his own life to help build that bridge of trust. On October 2, 1955, 2 days after Nate had dropped them off, Johnny Keenan flew back to Volano to pick up Ed McCauley and Jim Elliott and take them to Arahuno. But by the time the plane reached Arahuno, the weather had turned ugly. There was a fierce crosswind blowing that whipped the trees around Arahuno from side to side. Everyone aboard the plane could see it was too dangerous to attempt a landing. There was nothing for Johnny to do but fly Ed and Jim back to Shalmera with him and wait for better weather the next day. That night in the Saints' living room at Shalmera, Nate, Ed McCauley, Jim Elliott, and Johnny Keenan held a committee meeting to talk about everything that had happened in the past couple of weeks concerning the Alkas. They pored over maps of the area, and all agreed that seeing not one but two Alka settlements in the previous 2 weeks was amazing. Maybe, they decided, God was trying to get their attention. Could now be the time He wanted them to reach out to their neighbors? Marge brought them hot cocoa and homemade cookies as they continued to talk. Each of them knew that contacting the Alkas would be a difficult and dangerous task. In fact, they weren't altogether sure it could be done. Nate told the others everything Rachel had managed to find out about Alka culture from De Yuma at Señor Sevilla's hacienda. For one thing, the Alka culture was based on revenge. If a member from one tribe or family was killed, it was important for the other members of that family or tribe to kill someone from the other group. It didn't matter whether it was the person who had done the killing, or a relative of the killer, or someone else from the killer's group that was executed. What was important was that someone was killed in revenge. The cycle would go on and on. It was a case of kill or be killed. And it pointed out the danger the men would be in if they tried to make contact with the Alkas. To the Alkas, these men were members of the white man's tribe and could well be seen as targets of revenge for all the bad things white men had done to them over the past 100 years or more. Alkas had long memories when it came to revenge. It was a sobering thought, and one each of the 4 men present took to heart. One of the ways to reduce their chance of being killed was to be able to communicate to the Alkas that they had come in peace. What they needed were some simple Alka phrases, and there was one Alka who could help them. De Yuma. Jim Elliott's ears pricked up. This was a job for him. He lived only a 4-hour trek from Hacienda Ila, where De Yuma was living. Not only that, but of the 4 men, he picked up languages the fastest. He jumped into the conversation and volunteered to go to the hacienda to learn some Alka words from De Yuma. The others agreed, and Jim Elliott had his first assignment for Operation Alka. The men knew that words alone wouldn't be enough to convince the Alkas they had come in peace. Before setting foot in Alka territory, they needed to demonstrate by their actions that they meant no harm. The question was how to do this. As they talked about it among themselves,
They realized that giving gifts was a symbol of friendship around the world. If they gave gifts, perhaps the Alcas would understand they wanted to be friendly. What better way to give gifts without putting themselves in danger than to drop them from an airplane? But Nate remembered a story Rachel had told him. After the three oil exploration workers were killed by the Alcas at Arahuno, Shell Oil Company had used a plane to drop gifts as a way to try to pacify them. The only problem was that the plane had overflown Alca territory, and the Alcas had thrown spears at the plane. Of course, the plane was flying too high for any of the spears to actually hit it, but the Alca warriors believed they had hit and wounded it, and the gifts that were being dropped from it were being vomited from the wounded plane's stomach. Nate and the other men would want the Alcas to know that they had sent the gifts and that the gifts weren't being spewed out by some wounded flying monster. The bucket drop seemed to be the answer. But would the Alcas know to catch the bucket and lift the gifts out? There had to be a way to make the bucket slide off the line when it hit the ground. Nate's first Operation Alca assignment was to devise a way to get the bucket to detach from the line so it could be left behind with the gifts in it. It was agreed that Ed McCauley would assist Nate with the bucket drop, and that Johnny Keenan would free up Nate as much as possible from his regular flying duties so he could work on the project. Johnny would also serve as backup pilot for the operation if Nate was unable to do the flying for any reason. It was after 2 in the morning when they finished talking about their plan and headed for bed. But even then, Nate had a hard time getting to sleep. He had two things on his mind. One was rigging the drop line so that the bucket would drop off the end when it touched the ground. The other was Rachel. Learning the Alca language and making contact with the Alcas was what she was now devoting her life to. It troubled Nate to leave her out of their group and not tell her what they were planning. He tossed and turned thinking about the situation. Finally, he decided that while Rachel may be disappointed about not being included in their plans, in the end, their making contact with the Alcas would help her to be able to live among them sooner rather than later. Besides, the men had all agreed that the fewer people who knew about their plans, the better. The plan was daring and dangerous, and they didn't want others worrying about them. Nate decided that first thing in the morning, he would explain it all in a letter to Rachel. He hoped he would be able to explain it to her in person after they'd made contact, but if something went wrong, he would leave the letter for Marge to give to Rachel. Finally, he fell asleep. Nate awoke the next morning thinking about broom handles. While Johnny flew Jim Elliott and Ed McCauley to Arahuno, Nate began working on a bucket release system that involved using a broom handle. By the time Johnny returned to Shell Mira, Nate was ready for some trials. He had already taken the doors off the Piper Cruiser,

from the rope loops, releasing the bucket. Marge and Ruth Keenan waited by the airstrip for the first tryout of the release system. They watched as the broom handle and bucket dangled nearer and nearer the ground. The bucket was 20 feet away, then 10. Then the angled broom handle rested gently on the ground, releasing the tension on the drop line. The handle then slipped from the rope loops around it, leaving the bucket sitting in the middle of the runway. Marge gave Johnny a thumbs-up sign as he began to reel the rope back into the plane. The bucket had landed without a hitch. They tried the procedure several more times that day, and each time it worked perfectly. It was only days later, on October 6th, that Nate had enough spare time to try a gift drop over Alca territory. But what gift should they drop? It had to be eye-catching and useful. The Alcas still lived in the Stone Age. They hadn't discovered how to make metal. Nate knew if they were like the Quechua Indians, they would want metal things. Metal pots were a good choice. They were strong and didn't break like the Alcas' clay pots did. Machetes were good, too. A tree could be cut down 100 times faster with a machete than with a stone axe. Marge and Nate decided a small aluminum kettle with a lid should be the first gift. In it, they put 12 brightly colored buttons. Of course, they knew the Alcas wouldn't use them to button up their clothes. They didn't wear any. But Marge thought they would make nice decorations. They also wrapped some salt and put it in the kettle. Nate knew from talking with Rachel that the Alcas did not know what salt was. He decided that if he gave them some salt, and they worked out that it could be used to preserve meat, it would be useful to them. Last, Marge tied 15 lengths of colored ribbon to the handle of the kettle. She thought that ribbons fluttering from the kettle as it fell to the ground would make the kettle look like a gift. We hope you've enjoyed Nate Saint on a Wing and a Prayer by Janet and Jeff Benj. 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
1: With SRN News, I'm Rich Thomason in Washington. It's being called a memorandum of understanding. Under consideration by the U.S. and Iran, it would extend the ceasefire for 60 days, allowing negotiations to continue, and it would allow freedom of navigation through the Strait of Hormuz. That proposal has not yet been signed off on. In the meantime, correspondent Joe Fetterman says tension in the region remains high.
2: As ceasefire talks between the U.S. and Iran drag on, the truce has come under another test. The U.S. has carried out a series of strikes on Iranian targets this week, most recently on Wednesday night. It says these strikes are in response to Iranian threats. In the latest incident, Kuwait says it was attacked by Iranian missiles and drones. Iran confirms that it launched a fresh attack in the region. It says this is in response to American aggression. Now, these clashes have not caused the ceasefire to collapse, but they have left the Middle East on edge.
1: Treasury Secretary Scott Bessent says sky-high oil and gas prices will drop once the U.S.-Iran conflict has been settled.
3: What we've seen is actually oil prices are down about 10% in May. There are almost 2,000 ships waiting to come out of the Gulf, and I think the oil market is going to be very well supplied on the other side of this, and that we could see prices come down very quickly.
1: A Russian drone has slammed into an apartment building in eastern Romania. Two people injured, a NATO member, Romania, asking the alliance for help in defending against drones. On the launch pad in Florida for a test last night, the Blue Origin rocket failed the test. It blew up. Deafening explosion and massive fireball lighting up the night sky over Cape Canaveral. There were no injuries. An apartment building explosion in Dallas. It killed three people. There had been reports of an odor of natural gas prior to the explosion. On Wall Street, Dow futures 70 points higher. This is SRN News. Pope Leo appears to have embraced AI.
4: The pontiff caused a stir around the world this month with his encyclical on artificial intelligence, in which he warns about the dangers that it poses to humanity. But an examination of the document's text indicates that AI wrote at least some part of it. Posting on Substack, researcher Lynch Zhang says he put Pope Leo's text through an AI detector, and it concluded that some parts were 100% generated by AI, though not necessarily the parts written by the Pope himself. Michael Harrington reporting.
1: America's churches are grappling with the decline in marriage and family. For centuries, marriage and child rearing have been among the main ways adults are integrated into congregational life. Couples who share the same faith tend to be more observant. They also tend to raise children within that tradition. But today, 42% of adults are not married or living with a partner. It's the highest percentage in U.S. history. This is SRN News. Hardback and used books now off limits to Texas prison inmates.
5: The Texas Department of Criminal Justice says the policy addresses drugs found in books. Last year, 385 books tested positive for drugs. The policy was implemented in April and requires books to be reviewed by the Windham School District, which provides educational services to prisoners. Critics say the policy unfairly punishes inmates and restricts access to literature. TDCJ says the measure ensures safety, but advocates want more dialogue to prevent reduced access to learning materials. John Scott reporting.
1: The Scripps National Spelling Bee has been moved from suburban Maryland to downtown Washington. Not all spellers and their families appreciate the change. It's now being held at Constitution Hall. Spellers having to deal with logistical hurdles including crowded hallways, limited dining options, and shuttle bus rides. More details at srnnews.com.
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7: I'm appreciating noble things, says the Spectator sports fanatic as myself. I'm appreciating teamwork, I said. Sportsmanship, the fruits of their hard work, and the talents that God gave them. Now, some of this may be true, but this leads me to a question. As Christians, are we merely looking for the good to outweigh the bad? Sure, there's inappropriately dressed cheerleaders and lots of bad attitudes and hyper-competitive things. Okay, I got you. You know, when I look at Philippians 4:8, God asks us to look for the true, the noble, the right, the admirable, the pure. If I want to look for something where the good outweighs the bad, the devil's got all kinds of options for me out there. He knows how to wrap his poison in some juicy-looking, tasty and healthy and nutritious item, and we bite right in, and we get the poison right along with it.
6: Brought to you by BeltOfTruthMinistries.org.
8: Two girls were playing together. Actually, they did it quite often. They had a lot of fun except for one thing. They were both kind of bossy, and that kind of thing doesn't always work very well. How would you say it? Too many bosses and not enough helpers? Or too many dads and not enough sons? Maybe this one. Too many presidents and not enough people. It goes without saying that you can have an unspecified number of workers but only one supervisor. Groups of people with a specified task must have a leader but only one. More than that doesn't work. While I don't understand everything about the Bible, it is quite clear that one of God's good created angels desired to be like the Almighty. But there again, two leaders don't work. Jealousy took control. The devil wanted to be like God. That's how sin started. But according to the Bible, God wins in the end. We choose which one to follow. Have you decided which one you'll follow? This is Rod Bieber with Seed Time and Harvest.
9: I used to go to a church that had these panels of stained glass, and on sunny weekends, as the preacher talked, the light would reflect off of it, sending a kaleidoscope of colors bouncing off the walls. What puzzled me was that when you got up close, the individual pieces were imperfect. They didn't seem to have any rhyme or reason. It was only when you stepped back that you could truly see the bigger picture and how it fit. I think life is like those stained glass windows. It's that one bad situation, or maybe a series of them, that can taint you. That failed marriage, a bad financial investment, a health challenge, an addiction. And it can leave you feeling broken and disillusioned. The difficulties that we face, the ones that we face very closely, are imperfect to us, even ugly. But it's because we can't see the bigger picture. I love the verse in the Bible where it talks about how God causes all things to work together for the good of those who love Him and are called according to His purposes. So let this be your words of hope. God is for you, and those painful situations don't have to define you. Just like the artist who takes those broken pieces of glass and puts them together to make a work of art, God can take the broken pieces of your life, put them together, and shine His light through them, creating a masterpiece. We see our situations up close, and they're painful. God looks at us and sees the bigger picture, and it's beautiful.

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2: Before we start, let's go ahead and pray. Dear Heavenly Father, what a blessing again to be just here and praise you and worship you and know that there is nothing that can separate us from you, Lord, because your love for us is deep and it is unending. Lord, as I share this testimony, I pray, help me to speak through you, Lord. Speak through me, I ask. I ask the Holy Spirit to testify, Lord, because it is you who work in me to will and to do. And thank you for being here today. In Jesus' name, amen.
3: Amen.
2: All right. So, I think you guys all know me. My name is Yarmon, and I'm from Guinea. So, I'm just going to go back to where I'm from, and maybe from there, I can tell my story, because the story that I'm going to tell today is actually how I became a Seventh-day Adventist, how I came to know God, and how God brought me to the church. So I'm from like Guinea. Guinea is in West Africa. It's not a big country, it's a small country. And we speak multiple languages. I speak Pele and I speak French. French is the one that is taught in school. And I learned French in school. When I was in second grade, I had a spelling contest. So our teacher made us go to the sixth grader class, and then he made us spell a word. And the word was like every word that ends in I-E-U. In French is EU. So there's like a couple of French words that end in I-E-U. And heaven and God is part of this word. And I was given the word God, and I had to spell it in front of the sixth graders. And then we went to class and everyone was excited to see us. And then I spelled my word, God. And they all started laughing. And I was like, why are they laughing? And it was little, like I was thinking about it. I was like, the word God, because I was really tiny. And here's somebody who is spelling the word God, because for them, God is a great God, and here I am and spelling the word God. I didn't know who God is. I didn't even know what the words mean. And but I spelled it, and some of them, whenever they see me in the school compound, they will say God. They just spell the word God and then laugh away and walk away. And I wasn't offended. I was just like, okay, that's interesting. Why did they keep saying this word to me? And I grew up, my grandparents, animists, I'd say, they do worship idols, like trees or rivers, all this kind of stuff, and they do sacrifices. I grew up with, in my like neighborhood, the old lady would cook food and call the kid to come eat it. So, but I never liked those kind of food. I was like, why me? Why am I going to eat it? And I wouldn't go there. I was like, no, I'm not going. And it was later on I remember, I was like, it is God who has shows me, like from long time ago, even though I did not know him. That's one of the reasons why I did not like eating food sacrificed to idols. And my mom, dad, he was a Catholic, I'd say that way. Because when I was growing up, I remember my mom would say that her dad went to church. But he had dementia. Now that I think about it, it was dementia that killed him. Because one day he just left his home and nobody knew where he was. And it was later they found out that after he had died, they found him in the wood, like somewhere in the wood. And my mom was not a Christian also. But I had a cousin when I was growing up. She goes to the Catholic church, and then that's when she liked to sing. Until now, I hope she still sing. And she was actually my great cousin, and she's the one who baby was born. My mom always said, she's your mom. I was like, okay. So it was after what she would tell me about God, about singing in church, but I did not have a relationship with Christ. It was later on when I was in, let's say, fourth grade, when I moved from my dad's town, I moved to the another city where my dad was, and then that's when I started going to church, the Catholic church, and we did like catechism. Okay, that's what we're going to, and then we learned about the story of Joseph, Abraham. Those were really exciting, and I really loved it. And in my class, I was always like really good, and because the class is like kind of mixed with everybody, every age, like older people, young people, and I was in fifth grade, and the older people always wanted me to be in that group because I'd be answering all the questions when they asked any questions. And it was until after I went to seventh grade, and my sister and I, we decided to really pursue God, the second sister that I have. So we were going to church, and we did, I think there's four classes before you get baptized. We did the first one, the second one, the third one. I was going to get prepared to get baptized, and that's when that mom, my sister was actually, my elder sister was the one who was sick. After she was sick for a very long time, and we didn't know really what to do. And my dad has a friend. That friend was a Seventh-day Adventist, and he was a doctor. So he came into our family like that. He was the one treating my sister, and he was really nice. He always says that God spoke to me. God says this. I was like, who is this man who's always saying, God told me this, God told me this. And sometimes we're like, okay, I hope he's telling the truth. And then afterward, my sister and I, we kept going to the Catholic church and still like studying to become seventh grade, eighth grade, to become, to be baptized. And it was when my sister has been sick, she got healed, God healed her, but my mom also got sicker. And now my dad friend, who was a Seventh-day Adventist, he invited my mom to church. And by then my dad has left the country. He did business. He went to Liberia, another country that's next to my country. And this friend of my dad, he invited my mom to church. Like, hey, why don't you come to church and pray with us? And it was really nice. And then my mom went, and I had a little sister back then. And my mom was like, why don't you babysit your sister for me? And then while I listened to the sermon, I was like, no, I'm not going anywhere. I'm a Catholic. I go to Catholic church. My mom was like, it's not about being Catholic. Let's just come with me. I was like, no, I didn't go that day. And my second sister went with my mom. And after she came back, she was like, oh, you must go and see that church. It's exciting, because in my church, like, we say Maranatha. And then, I mean, everybody says Maranatha. And then the end of it was like, Jesus is coming very soon. So my sister came back. She's like, you have to come. They have a new language. I was like, what kind of language is that? It's Maranatha. It's like Maranatha, and Jesus is coming very soon. She's like, even the older people, everyone is excited. They do this. And I was like, okay, I'm going to go and see. So the following Sabbath, I followed my mom, and we went to church. I liked it, and I loved the singing. So that's one of the reasons I sing. There's something connected to me singing. That's whenever somebody asks me to sing, I'm like, yes, I'll do it, because there is a part of me, God, I know it was God's will for me. So that's about when with my mom, I loved the church. I was given the Bible to read. I wasn't reading the Bible when I was a Catholic. I read the Bible when I was at home. My sister has a Catholic Bible, and I really love to read it. I was reading about Daniel. The Catholic Bible has like some books that's not in the real Bible, and they were like fascinating story about snakes speaking and stuff like that. I was like, this is interesting. And so I started going with my mom, and I loved it. And Now I'm getting ready to be baptized in the Catholic Church, and here I am going to my mom's church, visiting her, actually just visiting them on Saturday. I was like, okay, now I've come to make a decision. And they were doing like an evangelical meeting, like a series of meeting every night. So I got to go, and then they invited me, like, why didn't you come and just come and go? I was like, my mom was like, yeah, just come with me and then you can learn. I was like, okay. So I kept going, and then by the end of the week, and then they were like, who wants to get baptized? I was like, me. I was like, I want to get baptized. And then they were like, yeah, you can get baptized. I was like, really? Because I have been going like to the Catholic Church in first grade 1 year. Every year is a class. So I was like, every year, and I have not been baptized yet. And here these people just said, who want to get baptized? And said me, and they said, you can get baptized. So I was like, I don't have to do anything. I don't have to, because we used to go and like work at the church ground, like, and then do stuff just for baptism. Like, they'll count it as points. You have this many points. I was like, okay, this is really. And then I came to this church, like, who want to get baptized? Like, me, I want to get baptized. Like, okay, you're good for baptism. And I was like, oh, that's really nice. That was easy. So that Sabbath, that next Sabbath, I got baptized. I accepted Christ as my Lord, my Savior. But before that baptism, right, that one day, the thing that really caught my eye was, like, when I was a kid, I always looked beyond the clouds. Like, what's beyond? Like, what is behind the clouds? Like, what's behind the sun? But that one day, when I went to Adventist Church, the series meeting, they have, like, this picture about, like, the clouds being open and Christ coming down from heaven. It was like, oh, no, nobody ever told me there was, like, Christ over, like, beyond the cloud. And here I came to this church, they have, like, Christ coming from heaven and the angels, everybody. I was like, this is beautiful. So that really got me to, like, I want to get baptized. So I got baptized, and now I was like, what do I do? Do I keep going to the Catholic Church, or do I stay with the Adventist Church? So I have to pray about it. I prayed about it. I was like, Lord, wherever you want me to go, that's where I will go. So I was like, today I'm gonna sleep. I give God 2 days, right? I said, today, if I dream about being in the Catholic Church, I'm going to go back to the Catholic. But if I dream I'm in the Adventist Church, I'm going to stay there. So that night of the Catholic Church dream, I did not dream of any dream. And then the second night, I dreamed that I was in the Adventist Church. And they were like, who want to join the choir? I was like, me. I lifted my hand. So from then, my love for singing started. So I started, like, I joined a choir after I got baptized, and I was singing. And that helped me really well. Me being in the choir helped me throughout my journey, because later on, when my dad was still, like, in the other country, after I became a Seventh-day Adventist, in my country, we go to church on Saturday. I mean, the school on Saturday. So from Monday to Saturday. And it was a really big deal not going to church on Saturday, because I was always the top of my class. And somebody who has been the top of the class not going to church on Saturday. Everybody knew me at school. Everybody knew me because my principal was actually my brother. His name was given to my brother. He was my brother's uncle. That's my dad's first son from another, from his first wife. So this principal knew me. He knew my dad. He would come to class. He was like, why are you not coming to? Or you were like one of our best students. Like, why are you not coming to school anymore? I was like, I go to church on Saturday. I keep the Sabbath. And my sister, my elder sister, told my dad, I was like, hey, Yarman has started going to this new church. And they go to Sabbath, they go to church on Sabbath. She doesn't go to school anymore. And my dad was really angry. And he left Liberia. He came back to Guinea. And he would say, why are you not going to school? I mean, to school on Sabbath. I was like, because I've learned the truth that it is God's will to keep the Sabbath holy. And I don't want to break the law of God. I want to keep the Sabbath holy. And he told me everything, but I was like, no, I'm really stubborn, so like, I'm not gonna do it. So my brother, my elder brother, and I were going to the same school, and every Sabbath I'll take two backpacks. I put my Sabbath clothes in one bag and my other backpack and put it inside each other. And I go to school. I walk with my brother because my dad will be like, you have to go with her at the same time at school. So we walk together, we go to school, and then I'll leave one backpack in class. I'll tell my friends, like, if my brother comes in, like, where's your mom? Just say, oh, here's her bag. She went to the bath bag. But I'll walk and go to church. So I walk like that and then go to church. And the thing that made me keep going was, like, whenever I was singing, I was like, I cannot miss that song. I have to go and sing it. So that was one of my motivations. Like, I just have to go and sing that song. It's really good. So I was just like, I would just sneak out of class and go to church. And I kept doing that. My dad was not really happy. He'll be like, you got to stop going to church. And even my mom got in trouble because of that. My mom was like, just go to your school. I'm like, I am not following you. Going to church, I am going to church. Like, we both following Jesus. So I'm not, you are not the one who is responsible for me. You are going to church, I am going to church. Remember that? My mom was like, no, I just want you to go to school just to appease your dad. I was like, I'm not gonna appease anyone. I just have to go to church. And that kept going on until one time I have all my, there was always a family reunion in my house because of me. Like, let's come and sit down. It got to the point that I was just like, it gave me a heart palpitation, because whenever I see my dad, I know I'm in trouble. Whenever there's something, like every evening, they have to talk about me, how I have become so rebel that I don't listen to anyone. My mom's sister would come from her town and they have like a family reunion, like talk about it. And my dad has like this uncle of his, he'll call him, like one day they came and then they were talking and they asked me, I was like, I've chosen Christ over my dad. And after I finished speaking, and then he took his flashlight, he put it in my head, he was like, I cannot believe you were the little girl talking, because the voice that's coming out of you is unbelievable. I feel like it's God that is speaking to you. I was like, I in my heart, I was like, yeah, I feel like it's not me, because like the Bible says, do not worry about anything when they ask you. So that kept going on, and finally my dad was like, he could not take care of me anymore, because I have to choose between him and the church or Christ. So he kicked me out of the house. I was like in 8th grade, 9th grade, and then I went to my pastor. My pastor got me. My pastor was like, yeah, you can come to our house. So I went to my pastor's house, and everybody, my family, everybody, my mom's side and my dad's side, they all sat together like, hey, what can we do about her? Because we want her to keep going to school. But this church is not letting her go. They were like, my dad will accuse my pastor, and he will do everything. He'll go to my school. And all my friends, we think you're crazy. What happened? You were like, you don't talk, because they stopped talking to me, and because I just have a different view of Christ now, and everything changed for me when I came to Christ, and I kept going to church on Sabbath. And people, some of my friends who will get it, some of them will not get it, because this friend who used to study with them now is really not interested in anything but Christ. And so after they all talk about my family reunion, after they all talked about me, they decided that I should go live with my uncle, because that way it was like the capital. It was a bigger city. I didn't know anyone. I didn't know how to go to church. So that would be the best way for me for them to settle everything. So I was like, yeah, that's definitely fine. So but before all of that, all the persecution I went through, I have this pastor. I'll say he was my mentor when I came to church. When I started the book of Daniel and Revelation, this young guy at church, he was like, you're still little, don't worry about all this thing. I'm like, no, I just want to learn more and to know more about Christ. So I knew that all this stuff helped me and got me ready to wherever God was leading me. So after this pastor of mine, he will talk about, you see this mango tree, we have mango tree back home. He says, you see like all the small mango in it? the winds will blow and some mangoes will fall, but only few mangoes will stay until they get mature. So he like, that's our walk with Christ. There'll be like a lot of persecution, but those who stay to the end are the ones that are faithful to Christ and are going to heaven. So he kept teaching me about Christ and the Bible. He's just like mentoring the Bible and reading the Bible. And until today, I still speak to them, his wife and him. So after that, that persecution and going to church because I wanted to go to church on Wednesday and Friday and evening, even though we have to walk, and someday my mom would decide like, I'm not gonna go this Wednesday or Friday, but I always wanted to go because for me, going to church and hearing about God helped me to keep going every day. And even though my siblings and my dad were really angry at me, I just kept going. And one evening, I remember it was a Wednesday night, my mom had said to stay home. I was like, I want to go to church. And after I went to church, it rained that evening. It rained to the point that I didn't know how to go home, and it was getting dark. I prayed, I was like, Lord, how am I gonna go? And I finally got somebody to give me a ride on the motorcycle. It was late, and I was not afraid. One thing is, I was never afraid, even when I was walking in the dark. Like, I walk in the dark, there's like a big forest, like between, it was like some tree planted, I walked through it. And then one day, a cousin, like a related family member of mine, saw me. He's like, you walk through here every night. He's like, do you know, like, they find somebody attacked someone dead in this place? I was like, I don't know. I was like, I never walk alone because I know Christ is always with me. Because whenever I was like going through like all that, I would always be singing. And to the point people knew me, whenever they saw me, like the girl with the Bible, because I always carry my Bible with me, like the girl with the Bible. And so from that city where I was to the big city, the capital, that kind of held me together. So my uncle finally accepted to get me from there. Let me follow the storyline so I won't forget. So I got to my uncle's house, and the first time when I was there, like the first month, it was hard, but I kept, my country is a Muslim country, generally, like we have like 80% Muslim, and I have Muslim kids in my class. God has prepared me for that class because I always argue or talk about Jesus with them. We'll be going back and forth. That's one of the reasons I came to know the Bible. I used to read the Bible to just go and argue with people and defend my faith, talk to the Jehovah's Witnesses so I can resist them. And then when it comes to my husband, the girl knows her Bible and go back. So that really got me excited, and I was like, I want to know more the Bible. The more I read it, the more I wanted to be able to talk to people and be able to defend what I believed in. So I went to my uncle's house in the capital, and nobody really was into church that much. Nobody was Adventist. They were all Catholic. They were all going to Catholic church on Sunday. Some Sunday I'd go, but I was like, this is not what I believe in. So I was like, how do I get to go to church on Sabbath? So one Sabbath, the first time I had to go to church this Sabbath, it was a new year. And when I went, because it was a new year, so everybody could really leave home, right? So I left home just because back home, a new year, you dress up and you go visit people. So I dressed up and they thought I was just gonna, but I told my sister that I was gonna go to church. So I went to church, and that new year, the traffic before coming, it was so long that we stayed from 6 p.m. to like midnight in the traffic. We came home like 1 a.m. and my sister kept calling the lady who brought me to church. I was like, where is my sister? Like, where is my sister? You got to bring my sister because it's late and we don't know where she is. The lady was like, I have your sister and we're just stuck in the traffic. I'll bring her like when we get there. And imagine we're five girls in the house. I have cousins in there, or maybe six of us, and everybody dressed up. And then my uncle was there, and everybody was like, he was like, okay, come and walk in front of me, and then I'll give you money. But he never asked, or he did not notice that I was not home the whole day, from like morning to all late at night. He never realized that I was gone that long. So my sister was like, "You're really lucky because Dad has not asked after you left the whole day. Everybody came, they was like, where did she go?" I was named after my grandma because they always call me little mom. It's like, "Where is she? Where did she go?" And then my sister, "Oh, she just went to visit some people. They didn't tell anybody that I went to church." And it was after that New Year, I made my decision, like, I have to start going to church because I cannot be here and not go to church. And then one day I was reading my Bible, it was a Sabbath. And then I came across Matthew 5 verse 13. Jesus said, "You are the salt of the world. If the salt lost his saltness, how can it be made salty again?" And I cried. I feel like I've lost my saltness. Look at me. When I was back that city, I was super on fire. I was going to church every Sabbath, every Wednesday. But here, I'm not going to church every Wednesday and every Friday and Sabbath. I'm still at home. So I was crying. I was like, "Lord, I have to go back to church." So after I got to know my new classmate in the new city, I became friends with the... They always have like a chief in the class, like the person who kind of like guide everybody in the class. I became friends with him. I was like, "Hey, I go to church on Saturday and I will not be coming on Saturday. So if you don't see me, don't put me absent, because they'll put you absent and they will call your parents like, 'Hey, this person did not come to class today.'" So I was like, "Don't put me absent because I'm going to go to church." And one of my friends in the classroom, he called home. He was like, "Hey, where's Yarman?" And then my cousin was like, "What do you mean, where's Yarman?" And my friends in the classroom were like, "Oh, no, never mind. She's here. I just thought." And then afterward, he called. He was like, "Where did he go on this Saturday?" I was like, "I was at church." He was like, "I called your house." And then I was like, "Where's Yarman?" And then your cousin was like, "What do you mean, where's Yarman in class?" And she was like, "It's just like it came into my mind." And I was like, oh, no, you're right here. I forgot. She's sitting in front of me. I just forgot." And then I was like, "I'm so glad that God brought you that into your mind again." So that's how I kept going to church again, sneaking out and just going. I walk with my cousin to class, and then I just go back to church. And that kept me going for a while until now we have to move from my country to the U.S. So that is one of the reasons God brought me from the U.S. from my country to the U.S. And I've come to see that it is God, because for somebody who never knew God, a grandparent were like idol worshiper until my mom and dad moved to another city. I came to Christ and going to the Catholic Church and coming to the Adventist Church and God revealing himself to me. So after I left my uncle's house with my uncle, it was the uncle that I was with in my city that who brought me here. His wife already lived here before, so they just brought me here because my dad has already said that he did not count me as one of his daughters, so I wasn't one of his child. He has like, I don't want her. You can take her." So my uncle and his wife did me. So when he was coming here, I came with them. So that's how I ended up in the U.S. So it has been a great blessing. When I was always back in my country, my cousins and my sister, they were not Adventists. It was after I left, some of them became Adventists. My two sisters got baptized in the Adventist church, and one cousin of mine and my cousin used to tell to me like, "Oh, we know that if you do pray, God will answer you. If we have something, God will answer you." We have a lot of demonic possession back in my country, like schools. Every Fridays, all the girls in the classroom will fall, like be screaming. And almost every girl in my classroom fell, but I did not fall. They were like, what's with you? Like, everybody has been falling and screaming, but you're the only girl who has not fallen. I was like, because Christ is in me, because I know Christ. And I've come to see that Christ has brought me throughout this journey. And when I became Adventist, I read this book. The book was named... Knowing Christ is Everything. Cornette Jesus said too, "The knowledge of Christ is everything." So that book really spoke to me. I had a story in the book. It was a multiple stories. One book that really stood out to me was, there's a wolf in this story who will dress himself as a sheep. He'll go to eat with the lamb or the sheep every day. And after multiple times, he was like, I cannot do this anymore. I cannot keep wearing this sheep clothing and becoming a lamb. And becoming a sheep. I am a wolf. So he decided to leave the flock because he could not keep walking with, he could not keep eating the grass because wolves do not eat grass. So the end of the story was like, it is only Christ who transforms our lives. It is only Christ who has the power that when we come to Christ, before Christ, we're all wolves. But when we come to Christ, he brings us and he transforms us. He gives us his clothing and we become sheep and we become people who know God. So that really impresses my heart. And another story that I learned from that book was this lady who was given to marriage at a very young age by her dad. And she never loved her husband, but she said, I was really obedient to my husband. I don't remember any one day that I never like did something wrong to him, because whatever he told me, I did it, but I never loved him. Until I came to Christ, I realized that Christ really loves us. That helped her to love her husband back, even though her dad has done her wrong by giving her to marriage. So the thing I learned also from this story was like, Christ, let me read it. So I said, this can be compared to our relationship with Christ. We can serve him and do everything, but still not love him. Sometimes we can be doing something to please people. We can be going to church. Maybe I have to appease my mom or my dad so my mom or my parent will be happy with me. But I learned that we have to come to love Christ personally, to have our own relationship with him and to know him. And that is one of the reasons that I kept learning more about Christ and I kept studying more about Christ. And lately I've come to know that to know really Christ is to love others and to love Christ more. And that's one thing God has brought me to learn. And one, I was in Iowa City after I came to the U.S., as I've already shared probably this part before. I wanted to know Christ. I was like, Lord, I want to know you. That was my desire. I was like, I've read the Bible before to just go and argue with people or defend what I believe in. But this time I want to read the Bible. So I started reading the Bible. And I started reading the Bible. And God was revealing himself to me. Because what I learned, it was like the Lord was telling me, you have a piano right here. And you say you want to play the piano, but you not spend a dime practicing on the piano. How are you ever gonna play that piano? So the Lord revealed to me that it was the same way when we walk with him. We have to spend time with him. We have to read his word for us to know him, to grow in him. So after the Lord kind of spoke that to me again in 2019, I started seeking God and I wanted to know him more. And I started reading the book of 1 John, 2 John. And it's just everything became new to me. And the word of God was so different to me. I was like, this is really interesting that I've read all this in the past. I've read it like 5 times

0: In the world, the craving of the sinful man, the lust of the eyes, the boasting of what he has and has done, comes not from the Father, but from the world. The world and its desire passes away, but the man who does the will of God lives forever. So, the verse that Beryl shared in the beginning, in Romans 8, he said, what can separate us from the love of God? It was one of my favorite verses when I came to Christ. Because after the many persecution, my dad not wanting me, someday threatening to kill me, and not wanting to see me. That, my pastor was like, what's your favorite verse? I said, that's my favorite verse. Because I came to see that there is nothing that could separate me from the love of God. Because the Lord always loved me, and he showed me his kindness. So that verse spoke to me, said, who can be against us also? And if God is for us, all those Roman verses, I was like, this is really life-changing. And I hope I was not too long. That's kind of how I became a Seventh-day Adventist. It was God himself revealing himself to me through dream and showing me where to go. And I've been blessed since I've been coming to church. And I've learned more about Christ. And my walk with him is, I've come to love him more. I've come to see him as a personal savior. He's not just somebody that people talk about. I've come to know him myself, because when we come to Christ, we have to walk with him. We have to know him ourselves. We have to know he is our friend. He is our Lord, and he is our savior. So thank you for listening again. Amen. Let's pray. Dear Heavenly Father, we're so thankful and we're grateful that you have chosen each and every one of us here present, because Lord, you know us by name, and Lord, you know every single number of our hair, Lord. And I'm so thankful, Lord, to be able to share about what you have done in my life and how you chose me from a small town and brought me here to America, a country that I ever never heard of when I was a kid. Lord, I'm just blessed to be able to share with your people, and I pray that you help each and every one of us here to love you more and to walk with you personally, to spend time with you, Lord, in your word, Lord, to read it, that we may know you and love you more. Father, we bless you, Lord, and we thank you for the rest of the Sabbath. Give us grace and bless the food that you have given us today. For Christ's sake, amen.
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0: In today's world, we can all use hope and encouragement. Many of us have had God work His miracles in our life. Today's miracle story is from Cheryl. In 2010, there was a fire at the Sun Prairie Apartments. My son and his family were one of its victims. I had just paid my tithe when I was notified of the fire. It wasn't until later that I heard how my son ran back into the burning building to rescue my sleeping grandson. The ceilings and floors were burning, yet they were able to make it outside just as the building front collapsed behind them, with no injuries. God promises to stay the hand of the destroyer for His faithful, and He surely did. 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
2: Welcome to the Meaningful Signs of the Times program, which is sponsored by the Atlantic Seventh-day Adventist Church. My name is Pastor Steve, and I will be your host for this journey into the Bible. The Bible is infinite in its wisdom and knowledge, and as we go through this journey together, you may not agree with everything that I say. So I encourage you to be like the faithful Bereans who search the scriptures to see if what Paul was saying was true. And it's a good idea to have your Bible handy, as we will cite many Bible references. And if you need a transcript of this message, you can contact me at PastorSteve@netins.net. I will repeat this address at the end of the message. Our program is modeled after the sons of Issachar, tribe of Israel, with the commendation that they understood the signs of the times. As our name suggests, we're very interested in the second coming or advent of Jesus. And while there are many teachings on the specific signs which can cause fear and concern, our intention is to educate people on the nature of the signs so that they can be prepared for what is happening and will happen in the world prior to the return of Christ. Our program today is titled The Sermon on the Mount, Part 12. We explored in the last message the meaning of the kingdom of God and the work that God does on our heart to prepare us for the kingdom to come. In this message, we'll explore what it means to do the will of God on this earth. We'll start by once again reviewing the text that includes the Lord's Prayer. Matthew chapter 6, verses 7 through 15. And when you pray, do not use vain repetitions as the heathen do, for they think that they will be heard for their many words. Therefore, do not be like them, for your Father knows the things you have need of before you ask him. In this manner, therefore, pray. Our Father in heaven, hallowed be your name. Your kingdom come, your will be done on earth as it is in heaven. Give us this day our daily bread, and forgive us our debts as we forgive our debtors. And do not lead us into temptation, but deliver us from the evil one. For yours is the kingdom and the power and the glory forever. Amen. For if you forgive men their trespasses, your heavenly Father will also forgive you. But if you do not forgive men their trespasses, neither will your Father forgive your trespasses. When we talk about the matter of the will, there are three wills that come into play. There's the will of God, who seeks the best for humanity. There's the will of Satan, who seeks the worst for humanity. Then there's the matter of the human will. The human will inevitably be bent towards one of the two major spiritual wills of God or Satan. Jesus is praying that our will conforms to God's will, so that God may bless us while we wait for the kingdom to come. How important is it that our will conforms to God's will? Well, Jesus explains the situation in Matthew chapter 7, verses 21 through 23. Not everyone who calls out to me, Lord, Lord, will enter the kingdom of heaven. Only those who actually do the will of my Father in heaven will enter. On judgment day, many will say to me, Lord, Lord, we prophesied in your name and cast out demons in your name and performed many miracles in your name. But I will reply, I never knew you. Get away from me, you who break God's laws. We can draw from this reference that the basic will of God is that we obey his commandments. God does not expect us to obey his commandments for merely his pleasure, but that by obeying his commandments, we are kept from harm and suffering. God's commandments are based in love and are meant for our protection. They serve as a guardrail for our life, just as guardrails are meant to keep our car on the road and out of the ditch. Unfortunately, many of us have put our car in the ditch when it was meant to stay on the road. It is as we understand the will of God that we will escape the hardships that disobedience can bring into our lives. It's helpful in this context to understand the meaning behind the Greek word for will, which is theulema. which has the meaning of what God wishes to be done by us. God knows that if his subjects will conform to his will, that things will work better. This was the way of heaven when all the created beings did God's will, and there was perfect harmony in heaven, until Lucifer became prideful and disrupted the unity of heaven. Since the time of Lucifer's expulsion, the heavenly hosts are once again in harmony with God, but the earthly beings are still a problem that will eventually be dealt with. Jesus came to show us the model of perfect submission to the will of God in the following references. John chapter 4, verse 34. Jesus said to them, "My food is to do the will of him who sent me and to completely finish his work." John chapter 6, verse 38. "For I've come down from heaven not to do my own will, but the will of him who sent me." Luke chapter 22, 41b and 42. "And he knelt down and prayed, saying, 'Father, if it's your will, take this cup away from me. Nevertheless, not my will, but yours be done.'" This prayer was offered in the face of the most excruciating experience that a being could experience. Yet Jesus did not falter in his submission to the Father's will and went forth to finish the mission at great cost to himself and to the Father. We have not had to face such an experience, yet our willingness to submit to God's will can be so feeble and fickle at times. So if following the will of God is so important, then how can we know the will of God? Paul gives us this insight in Romans chapter 12, verse 2. "And do not be conformed to this world any longer with its superficial values and customs, but be transformed and progressively changed as you mature spiritually by the renewing of your mind, focusing on godly values and ethical attitudes, so that you may prove for yourself what the will of God is, that which is good and acceptable and perfect in his plan and purpose for you." Our famous author had this to say regarding the will of God in the following references. "Just as a good tree will bear good fruit, so will the tree that is actually planted in the Lord's garden produce good fruit unto eternal life. Besetting sins are overcome. Evil thoughts are not allowed in the mind. Evil habits are purged from the soul temple. The tendency which have been biased in a wrong direction are turned in a right direction. Wrong dispositions and feelings are changed. New principles of action supplied. And there is a new standard of character. Holy tempers and sanctified emotions are now the fruit borne upon the Christian tree. An entire transformation has taken place. This is the work to be wrought." They continue, "We see by experience that in our own human strength and resolutions and purposes are of no avail. Must we then give up our determined efforts? No, although our experience testifies that we cannot possibly do this work ourselves, help has been laid upon one who is willing to do it for us. But the only way we can secure the help of God is to put ourselves wholly in his hands and trust him to work for us as we lay hold of him by faith. He does the work. The believer can only trust. As God works, we can work, trusting in him and doing his will." Continuing, "The will is the governing power in the nature of man. If the will is set right, all the rest of the being will come under its sway. The will is not the taste or the inclination, but it is the choice, the direct deciding power, the kingly power, which works in the children of men unto obedience to God or to disobedience." Continuing, "Your part is to put your will on the side of Christ. When you yield your will to his, he immediately takes possession of you and works in you to will and to do his good pleasure. Your nature is brought under the control of his spirit. Even your thoughts are subject to him. If you cannot control your impulses, your emotions, as you may desire, you can control the will, and thus an entire change can be wrought in your life. When you yield up your will to Christ, your life is hid with Christ in God. It is allied to the power which is above all principalities and powers. You have a strength from God that holds you fast to his strength and a new life even the life of faith, is possible to you. And lastly, you can never be successful in elevating yourself unless your will is on the side of Christ. Cooperating with the Spirit of God, do not feel that you cannot say, but say, I can, I will. And God has pledged His Holy Spirit to help you in every decided effort. So what is the will of God for our lives? The following references explain God's will for us. Galatians chapter 1, verses 3 and 4. Grace to you and peace from God the Father and our Lord Jesus Christ, who gave Himself for our sins, that He might deliver us from this present evil age according to the will of our God and Father. 1 Thessalonians chapter 4, verses 3, 4, and 7. For this is the will of God, that you be sanctified, separated and set apart from sin, that you abstain and back away from sexual immorality, that each of you know how to control his own body in holiness and honor, being available for God's purposes and separated from things profane. For God has not called us to impurity, but to holiness, to be dedicated and set apart by behavior that pleases him, whether in public or in private. 1 Thessalonians chapter 5, verses 14 through 18. We earnestly urge you, believers, admonish those who are out of line, the undisciplined, the unruly, the disorderly, encourage the timid who lack spiritual courage, help the spiritually weak, be very patient with everyone, always controlling your temper. See that no one repays another with evil for evil, but always seek that which is good for one another and for all people. Rejoice always and delight in your faith by unceasing and persistent in prayer in every situation, no matter what the circumstances. Be thankful and continually give thanks to God, for this is the will of God for you in Christ Jesus. 1 Peter chapter 4, verses 17 through 19. For it is time for judgment to begin at the house of God, and if it begins with us, what will be the outcome for those who do not obey the gospel of God? And if the righteous is scarcely saved, what will become of the ungodly and the sinner? Therefore, let those who suffer according to God's will entrust their souls to a faithful Creator while doing good. And what is the reward for doing the will of God? The following mention these rewards. 1 John chapter 2, verses 15 through 17. Do you not know and love the world or the things in the world? If anyone loves the world, the love of the Father is not in him. For all that is in the world, the desires of the flesh, the desires of the eyes, and the pride of life, is not from the Father, but from the world. And the world is passing along with its desires. But whoever does the will of God abides forever. Hebrews chapter 10, verse 32 to 36. Think back on those early days when you first learned about Christ. Remember how you remained faithful, even though it meant terrible suffering. Sometimes you were exposed to public ridicule and were beaten, and sometimes you helped others who were suffering the same things. You suffered along with those who were thrown into jail, and when all that you owned was taken away from you, you accepted it with joy. You knew that there were better things waiting for you that will last forever. So do not throw away this confident trust in the Lord. Remember the great reward it brings to you. Patient endurance is what you need now so that you will continue to do God's will. Then you will receive all that He has promised. Let me pray for you. Father, we thank you for providing your instructions regarding your will. We know that it's your will to protect us from the consequences of evil in our life, and it's your will to bless us with eternal life and the rich blessings of eternity with you. Help us to remain faithful to your will. Amen. You may find out more information regarding our church and our beliefs on our website, which is atlanticia.adventistchurch.org. You can also reach me at pastorsteve@netins.net with your questions about the message or your faith walk. 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Just send me a notice to my email, which is pastorsteve@netins.net, and we'll send you this book. We thank you for being with us for this weekly program, and we look forward to being with you next time.
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1: Hello, radio friends. I hope you're all having a good day today. I'm excited about the Book of Revelation, and we're continuing our walk and our journey through the Book of Revelation. Today, we're going to be talking about Revelation, the third chapter. Part one, in the beginning, it's kind of a two-part series I have, the seven churches in the Book of Revelation. But first of all, I want to give you just a little bit of review of what we've talked about in the past. Revelation, the first chapter, we see John exiled on the island of Patmos, and it must have been very discouraging for him because he was an elderly person at this time, well up into his 80s, and his fellow comrades were gone from the scene at that time. As far as we know, John was the only one that died natural causes. The rest of them were martyred, as from different sources that I've read. However, that is where John received the greatest blessing, because there Jesus came to him in person. What a blessing it must have been for him to actually have Jesus talk to him personally. And there he received that glorious, wonderful book, the Book of Revelation, the revelation of Jesus Christ. Some people say the revelation is hard to understand or impossible to understand. Well, that's because they're not willing to spend time in it. If you're willing to spend the time in it, and you know the rest of your Bible, because you have to know the Old Testament before you can understand the Book of Revelation, because Revelation is written in the symbolism of the Old Testament. Nonetheless, John received this book, seven messages that we're going to be talking about today from Revelation 3. In Revelation, the second chapter, we talked about the first four churches of the book in chapter 2. We talked about Ephesus, Smyrna, Pergamos, and Thyatira. And today we're going to be talking about, in chapter 3, Sardis, Philadelphia, and Laodicea. Now, these seven churches were seven literal churches in Asia Minor, which today, of course, is modern-day Turkey. Now, there were other churches in that area, too, besides these seven. But the word seven is mentioned, or I guess I should say the number seven, is mentioned 54 times in the Book of Revelation. And in the Bible, seven stands for completeness or perfection. God created the world in 7 days. Of course, he rested on the seventh, but he worked 6 days, and he saw that it was good, very good, in fact. It's perfect. Whatever God does is perfect. So these seven messages is a perfect message for the church, churches and church, by the way. It was given to those churches, but it's good for us today as well. It's a complete and perfect message that God has shared with us in the book of Revelation. And by the way, it also represents seven different eras in church history, beginning in John's day and going down in consecutive order all the way down to the second coming of Jesus. Well, the first church that we're going to talk about, I think I'll give an introduction to this church, a little bit about the city itself as well, before we dive into Revelation 3 itself. Sardis is the first church today. It's the fifth church mentioned. And by the way, these churches are mentioned in the order that the mail would have delivered mail to them. Sardis means birthstone. It was known as the dead church. Now, they felt secure and comfortable where they were. However, status quo in Christianity can lead to disaster. It literally led the city to their demise. Now, Patmos was just off the coast of Asia Minor, not far from where this church would have been located. Patmos itself was about 6 miles wide and about 10 miles long, as I understand. Now, when Jesus was giving this message to the seven churches, John saw him in the midst of the seven golden candlesticks. Now, to me, this is a blessing because Chapter 1 tells us that the candlesticks represents the churches. And who is the church? It's God's people. And where is Jesus? Right in the midst of his people.
4: He's there constantly laboring with his church, and churches, I should say, constantly keeping them maintained. He's also known to me as the master physician. He gives a diagnosis to each church, and then he gives a prescription. And I believe he does that to us personally as well when we come to him, especially if we read his word. There's good advice that he gives us. And if you're like me, sometimes that advice we don't like to hear. Well, Sardis itself was located on top of Mount Tmolus, which is about 6,700 feet high. Now, it was considered impregnable because high cliffs. It was on top of a high cliff. However, it was conquered a couple of times. Cyrus and Alexander conquered the city, Cyrus in 547 BC and Alexander the Great in 218 BC. I like what General George Patton said one time when he was faced with what seemed to be impregnable fortification in Verdun, I believe it was. He said, the fortifications of man are the stupidity of man, because they can always be overcome. And even though they felt completely secure, they were conquered twice. By the way, this is where the first gold coins were made. This is where money originated. However, by John's day, it showed all the signs of dying. Today, it's nothing but ruins. Okay, let's take a look at Revelation 3, verses 1 and 2. We'll begin with chapter 3. And unto the angel, or messenger of the church of Sardis write, these things saith he that hath the seven spirits of God, and the seven stars, I know thy works. That's a message that's given to each one of these churches seven different times. He knows our works, that thou hast a name, that thou livest, but are dead. In other words, this church proclaimed to know Jesus. They proclaimed to be alive in Christ, but they were really dead. Be watchful and strengthen the things which remain that are ready to die, for I have not found thy works perfect before God. Now, the seven spirits of God, the Holy Spirit is a part of God that can be everywhere at the same time. The Spirit can see everything that we do. Everybody does at one time. The Spirit can be everyone's conscience at the same time. The Spirit can teach everyone at the same time. The Spirit can give gifts to everyone. Seven is a perfect and complete number. Now, when you really stop and think about what the Spirit does, at least it blows my mind. I don't understand. But even David's asked the question, can a man understand God? Well, it's impossible because he's so far above us. Sardis represents a time in church history from about 465 to about 1740. Now, different scholars that you read, sometimes these dates are a decade or two given one way or the other, but nonetheless, that's not the important part. It seems to be not only what the local church was going through, but also seemed to identify an era in church history. Now, during this time, the Jesuit order was formed by Ignatius of Loyola. It was the largest group of Catholic men in the world. Catholic Church did a lot of wonderful things. Through education and evangelism, they were successful in undoing much of the Reformation, but they also did a lot of things that weren't according to the Bible, I'll put it that way. Also among Protestants, according to Lutheran historian Lars Quellbin, the gospel was treated as doctrine rather than as the power of God into salvation. So, the reformers, the church of the Reformation was drifting backwards. Debates among theologians was a common practice. Melanchthon, that was Luther's fellow comrade, rejoiced at his death as his death approached in 1560, that he would soon escape the rage of these theologians arguing back and forth. Cold formalism replaced faith and love. Also, intelligentuals denied the resurrection and second coming and became rationalists, which led to the Enlightenment. Enlightenment is nothing more than really humanism. Man thinking that he doesn't need God, he can do it on his own. Well, the Catholics were brought to their knees by the Reformation. It's a known fact in history. Huss, Luther, Wycliffe, Jerome. Actually, Wycliffe was the father of the Reformation. So The Council of Trent, which took place from about 1542 to about 1565, a number of years, they came together to combat what was almost causing a death knell to the state church at the time. I like what Archbishop of Reggio stated during this time period. He said, "We need to keep tradition or Sunday, or follow Scripture and keep Sabbath or Saturday." I thought that was interesting. We either need to keep tradition and Sunday or go back to keeping the Bible Sabbath. Jesus said in Matthew 15, verse 9, "But in vain they do worship me, teaching for doctrines the commandments of men." The Reformation taught that salvation was by faith alone, through Christ alone, by Scripture alone. As Luther coined it, sola scriptura. But the civil state church at the time believed that faith, that actually salvation was more than faith, it was through the priest and the church. Friends, I believe with all my heart the Bible teaches there's no other name given among men whereby we must be saved. Only Jesus can save us. The church cannot save you, my friends. Only Jesus can do that. Just like, you know, Jesus said, "It was in the days of Noah, so shall it be in the days of the Son of Man." The ark did not save Noah. The ark was simply God's method of salvation. I believe the ark would have been smashed to smithereens by that terrible storm that took place if angels hadn't have held it together. So, the Pope commissioned two men to counter the Reformation teaching, because the reformers, to be frank with you, they were teaching that the head of the established church at the time, the Pope, was the Antichrist. So, there were two Jesuit theologians, Francisco Ribera and Luis de Alcazar. Alcazar taught, came up with what is called the preterist view. Ribera taught futurism. Now, preterist is not very popular today, but basically, in a nutshell, and just trying to make it very brief, the preterists teach that most of the prophecy in Daniel and Revelation have already taken place in the past, and that the mysterious Antichrist was Antiochus Epiphanes in the 2nd century BC, who forced the Jews to offer a pig upon the altar. Futurism, as Ribera brought out, has become the most popular amongst evangelicals today through the teachings of Scofield, Hale Lindsey, and of course the Left Behind series. But in a nutshell, and there are several different versions of this, but basically in a nutshell, they take the 70th week of Daniel 9 and put a 2,000-year gap between the 69th week and the 70th week, which really, I can see no scriptural authority for doing that. But basically, they believe that the church is just going to disappear someday and go to heaven. A plane will be flying along, and the pilot will disappear. There'll be a couple people working in the field. All of a sudden, one will disappear, and the other will be left. And then, after that, the 70th week begins, and then the Jews are going to be converted and evangelize the world, and in the middle of that time, this mysterious Antichrist is going to appear, which no one knows who he really is. And really what these two teachings were, it was Roman Catholic theology to get the heat off the Pope. That's what it was all about. It has nothing to do with Protestantism. So, well, as a result, the church became dead. In both camps, Protestants and Catholics, by the way. John begins with a condemnation which is different from the other church messages. Now, a rebuke for Sardis. Hypocrisy is one of the sins that God hates most. Notice what Jesus said in Matthew, the 23rd chapter. And he gave the Pharisees a bad time. You see, there's nothing new under the sun. The same thing was taking place then was taking place in Jesus' day. And by the way, did the established church accept Jesus when he walked this earth? Did the majority accept Jesus? Did the nation of Israel accept Jesus when he walked this earth? No, they didn't. They put him on a cross. Do you think things are any different today? Human nature has not changed. The devil has not changed. And of course, God has not changed. He never will. Hebrews 13, verse 8, Jesus Christ, the same today, yesterday, and forever. But notice what Jesus said about the church at that time. And he'd probably say the same thing about the church today. Woe unto you. Now, of course, God has people everywhere that'll be in heaven with him. Make no doubt about it. But notice what he says. Woe unto you, scribes and Pharisees, hypocrites! For ye make clean the outside of the cup and of the platter, but within they are full of extortion and excess. You see, the Sardis church, which represents this church period as well, they felt secure and fell asleep. It was dead. I often think about the story of Samson when he was in the company of Delilah. He shared his secret with Delilah, and while he was asleep, they cut off his hair. And Delilah cried out, "The Philistines be upon you, Samson." And he jumped up and thought he would just chase away the Philistines, his enemies, as he had in the past. But he did not know that the Lord had departed from him, the Bible says. You see, that can happen to us as individuals. We can slowly drift away from Jesus, and it happens so gradually we don't even recognize it. Maybe we, our prayer life or our Bible study, we skip days and we skip one day and then the next day and the next day, and we, before you know it, it's been a week and we've not spent any time with our Lord and Savior. Before you know it, we drift away. But sometimes we can feel secure, even though we're not. You see, we must be attached to the vine, Jesus said in John 15, to have life. Without Jesus, we have nothing. This church had forsaken the source of life, namely the Master and Savior. After time passed, the church drifted away and lost their zeal to share. However, God always has good news. Not all had defiled their garments. Not everyone in Sardis was unfaithful. Thou hast a few names even in Sardis which have not defiled their garments. And they shall walk with me in white, for they are worthy. He that overcometh, the same shall be clothed in white raiment. And I will not blot his name out of the book of life, but I will confess his name before my Father and before his angels. He that hath an ear. It's interesting. Jesus says this seven times in Revelation 2 and 3. Actually, John is, but Jesus inspired him. Do you have an ear? You see, I think we as Christians, especially myself, we have trouble with listening. I remember hearing a story not long ago about two guys that were talking about their wives, and one of the gentlemen spoke up to the other gentleman and said, "Does your wife talk to herself?" "Yeah, she talks to herself all the time, and sometimes she even thinks I'm listening." "But you know, I find myself, my wife talking to me, and I'm not listening." Maybe it's just a common trait with us guys. Have you ever noticed? I heard one preacher say one time, when God wants to speak to a man, he has to mention his name twice to get his attention, but a lady only once. Well, I don't know, but I do know that we have a problem, I think, listening to God. I mean, we can pray and we can read God's word, but do we listen to that still small voice? The same shall be clothed in white raiment, and I will not blot his name out of the book of life, but I will confess his name before my Father and before his angels. He that has an ear, let him hear what the Spirit says to the churches. You see, like in Elijah's day, Elijah felt like everyone had forsaken the Lord. But God said, "Wait a minute, I have 7,000 that have not bowed the knee to Baal." You see, there were even a few solid Christians in Sardis' day. George Fox, the founder of the Quakers, great Christian. John Bunyan, who wrote Pilgrim's Progress. Then there was a not very well-known lady by the name of Dorothy Trask, who suffered 16 years in prison because she loved the seventh-day Sabbath. And, of course, the Moravians, who helped teach John Wesley justification by faith. Now, the white garments of Jesus is what we must have. Jesus told the parable about a king who invited guests to a wedding. Now, in those days, the king provided the garments. I guess you would call them tuxedos today, fancy garments. But one came in and did not have a garment. And he said unto him, "Friend, how camest thou in hither not having a wedding garment?" And he was speechless, and he was cast out. That's the way it is with the Lord. We have to have his robe of righteousness covering our sinful lives, myself included. In fact, the Apostle Paul said, "I'm the chief of all sinners." And I often think, if Paul was the chief of all sinners, where in the world does that leave me? Well, I like what Jesus says in Revelation 3, verse 5, "He that overcometh, the same shall be clothed in white raiment, and I will not blot out his name out of the book of life, but I will confess his name before my Father and before the angels." Revelation 3, 5. "Behold, I come quickly. Hold fast that which thou hast, that no man take thy crown." Now, there will be people blotted out of the Lamb's book of life, according to what John is telling us here. Who will be blotted? Now, there's some people who believe in once saved, always saved. However, Lucifer was right next to God. He was the prime minister of all of heaven, and I guess he kind of had a falling away. And a third of the angels who were with God in a saved eternal state, and they fell away, and the Bible says that they'll be destroyed. And there's much evidence to show. You see, here's the thing, and I'm probably getting ahead of myself, but I'm going to go ahead and bring it up now. The Bible likens our relationship, the church's relationship to Jesus, to husband and wife. Christ is the husband, the church is the wife. Now, marriages today, do they all work out? No. They tell me that almost 50% of Christian marriages end up in divorce. Now, it's true that Jesus will never divorce us, but we can divorce him. The reason being is God will never take away our freedom of choice. Did God tell Adam and Eve they could not partake of that forbidden tree? Did God tell Cain that he could not murder his brother Abel? Did God tell Abraham he couldn't lie to a pagan king? Did God tell Moses he couldn't strike the rock the second time instead of speaking to the rock? No, he gives everyone a choice. He reveals his love to each individual, and he gives them a choice. That's the only reason this 6,000 years of horrible suffering has been going on. The Apostle Paul tells us in 1 Corinthians, the 4th chapter, that this planet has become a theater, a lesson book, if you will, to the whole universe. The angels are looking on, and they're seeing what happens when people disobey God. Horrible things, sin, the results of sin. You see, when we learn the hard way, we learn. At least I do, and I'm sure other people do too. Well, the Bible implies that the certain type of Christians will be blotted out, the Nicolaitan Christians, those who believe that the law of God is not important. Hosea tells us over in Hosea, I believe it's 8 verse 12, says, "Obeying the law of God is considered a strange thing." A strange thing if you follow God's word. And they were into Greek Gnosticism, and they were very immoral. And it's okay to live an immoral lifestyle and still follow Jesus. Well, not according to what the Bible says. Balaamite Christians. Balaam was the one that led the children of Israel into apostasy, away from worship of God. Jezebelite Christians. They were the ones that were persecuting God's people and thinking they were doing God's service. And sleepy Christians. Christians who, like we'll talk about in Laodicea, like, remember the 10 virgins? All slumbered and slept. Well, we may all be sleepy, but some are more sleepy than others, according to what the Bible says. He who has an ear, let him hear. Now let's dive on into Philadelphia, the number 6 church. Philadelphia, of course, means brotherly love. It was built in 189 BC and named after Attalus Philadelphus, whose brother was the king of Lydia. The people had love and loyalty toward one another in that city, apparently. It represents the church period during the 19th century, when the word of God was going everywhere. In fact, God has no rebuke for this church. Kearney founded the Baptist Missionary Society. Great work he did. Robert Rake started the Sunday School movement. George Mueller started the orphanage that took care of nearly 2,000 orphans. And by the way, he never asked for one dime from anyone. He simply prayed, and God provided. It was the time of men like Livingston. Oh, I've read about Livingston quite a bit, but he could have had a very lucrative life in England. He was a great surgeon even. But he gave his life to establish missions in Africa. In fact, when he died, they buried his heart in Africa. He had a burden for the work of God. John Wesley and his brother, great preachers. Whitfield, powerful preacher. He had a powerful voice that tens of thousands could people hear the gospel at the same time. Wolfe, gentleman by the name of Miller, who was trying to prepare people for Jesus' soon return. You see, the door of missionary work was open. It was also the time when Daniel and the door in heaven was open. You see, Daniel's an end time book, pointing us to the end of time. Read Daniel 12, verses 1 through 4. It talks about, shut up the book till the time of the end, when knowledge shall increase and people will run to and fro. Now the end time was coming. The book of Daniel was starting to open up. Like Smyrna, it received no rebuke. Revelation 3, 7 and 8. And to the angel of the church of Philadelphia write, these things saith he that is holy, he that is true, he that hath the key of David, he that openeth and no man shutteth, he that shutteth and no man openeth. I know thy works. Behold, I've set before thee an open door, and no man can shut it. For thou hast a little strength, and hast kept my word, and hast not denied my name. Now, the key of David. David was Israel's most famous king. In fact, God used David to bring Israel to its zenith, beginning the golden age of Israel, as one historian has put it. That's when the promise that was given to Abraham by God was completely fulfilled, when Israel inherited all the land of Palestine. So David was Israel's hero. So is Jesus. David was a literal hero, but Jesus is our spiritual, and Israel's spiritual hero, right? And he is the most famous heavenly king. Jesus delivers us from our spiritual enemies, just like David delivered God's people from literal enemies, right? And Jesus has the keys of salvation to every man, woman, and child. The door that Philadelphia church is talking about here, or I guess the John, this door is the door of salvation. No man can shut this door. It is open to all. All that the Father give me shall come to me, and him that cometh to me I will in no wise cast out. Whosoever will, let him take the water of life freely, Jesus said. You see, the heavenly sanctuary is a friendly place. The door is not shut, it is open. Everyone is invited. You see, it's referring to the judgment in heaven. Jesus represents us. You know, the Apostle Paul said, we must all stand before the judgment seat of Christ. Jesus is our judge. Now, some people think judgment is bad news. Well, it is bad news if you're guilty, but if you're innocent, it's good news. And how do we become innocent? Because we're all guilty. All we do is accept Jesus into our hearts, and he covers us with his robe of righteousness. And when the Father judge looks at us, all he sees is the life of Jesus. He can't see our filthy rags at all. Verse 9 says of chapter 3, behold, I will make them of the synagogue of Satan, which say they are Jews and are not, but do lie. Behold, I will make them to come and worship before my feet, or thy feet, and to know that I have loved thee. You see, God gives promises to those who are Jews inwardly, not outwardly. Jesus said, not everyone that says unto me, Lord, Lord, will enter the kingdom of heaven, but he that does the will of my Father which art in heaven. You see, many people claim to be Christians. You see, deeds, actually words well said are pretty easy, but deeds well done are a different story, right? God looks upon the heart. He looks at the motive behind what his people do, and he knows who really loves him and who does not. And really, that's the key to salvation. Do we love Jesus? Do we really love him?

message to this church is that it is possible to lose your eternal life. Like I mentioned before, some marriages end up in divorce because if we decide to go our own way and leave God out of our lives, God will leave. God will never stick around where he's not wanted. Now, he deals long with us, and he doesn't want to give us up, and he bears long with people. But eventually, if we have our own stubborn will and will not surrender, eventually we destroy ourselves. You see, if we're lost, it's our own fault. It's not God's. God did everything he could to save everyone. He that overcometh, the same shall be clothed in white raiment. And I will not blot his name out of the book of life, but I will confess his name before my Father and before his angels. But he that endures unto the end, Jesus said, the same shall be saved. Verse 12, he that overcometh, will I make a pillar in the temple of my God, and he shall go no more out, and I will write upon him the name of my God, and the name of the city of my God, which is New Jerusalem, which cometh down out of heaven from my God, and I will write upon him my new name. In John's day, the city of Philadelphia was cursed with frequent earthquakes. Many times people would have to leave their homes because they were afraid the aftershocks would cause their buildings to fall down on them, so it made their lives unstable. However, even though life was insecure, they stood firm for their faith. God will make them a pillar because they stood firm for the right. Also, God's name is the seal of God. A seal stands for ownership. God claims them as his own. In fact, Revelation says he's going to write his name on our foreheads. For this is a covenant that I will make with the house of Israel after those days. Now, I believe whatever is literal and local in the Old Testament is spiritual and worldwide in the New. Because the Apostle Paul says, if we are Christ's, then we are Abraham's seed and heirs according to the promise. Paul talks about spiritual Jews. For this is the covenant that I will make with the house of Israel after those days, saith the Lord. I will put my laws in their mind and write them in their hearts, and I will be their God, and they shall be my people. They will be citizens of the New Jerusalem. In his days Judas shall be saved, and Israel shall dwell safely. And this is the name whereby he shall be called, the Lord our righteousness. You see, our righteousness will not do. Only Jesus' righteousness will do. He that has an ear, let him hear what the Spirit says unto the churches. Now this message in the book of Revelation is for everyone that has an ear. So I think it's a book for everyone that wants to listen. And remember, we're told that there's a blessing pronounced upon those who read, hear, and keep those things which are written therein. Salvation is available to everyone who has an ear. Wow. And the Spirit and the bride say, come. And let him that heareth say, come. And let him that is athirst, come. And whosoever will, let him take of the water of life freely. So we have seven messages. Ephesus, Smyrna, Pergamos, Thyatira, Sardis, Philadelphia, and Laodicea. Now let's dive into the seventh church, the seventh message, the seventh era in church history, which brings us down to our day. Laodicea, the last end time message for an end time people, for the end time church. Now, Laodicea means judgment of the people. It's interesting, the book of Revelation tells us judgment is now. And Laodicea means judgment of the people. And Laodicea is the last day church. There must be some judgment going on in heaven at this time. It was founded by Antiochus the second and named in honor of his wife Laodice. It was built on a hill between two valleys. All of these cities had to be along some trade route. Either it was near water or some Roman road. This city was extremely wealthy. It was located on one of the great Roman roads that led to Damascus and Arabia. And as I mentioned, it was one of those churches that was kind of in a semicircle, the last on the mail route, number 7, Laodicea. Now, the city was destroyed by an earthquake in AD 60.

0: Rome offered them financial aid. However, they refused it. It's interesting the United States gives aid to different countries when they have disasters, but I've never heard of a country refusing aid, but Laodicea did. They were self-sufficient, they were wealthy, and they didn't want help from anyone. They also had a coveted garment industry from a unique black wool superior to any in the world. Everybody wanted some of that black wool to make clothes from, so they made a lot of money selling that. They were also famous for their medical center, especially their eye salve. Their water supply was from hot mineral springs. Like one author said, it tasted like Alka-Seltzer spiked with kerosene. Sulfur water. I used to drink sulfur water when I lived on the farm, deep well water. Kind of bad, smelly stuff. Smells like rotten eggs. And under the church of Laodiceans write, "These things saith the Amen, the faithful and the true witness, the beginning of the creation of God." God's last day people have a message of creation. In a land when atheism and godlessness abounds, God has a message that, look, I'm the creator. We didn't just evolve, not the concept of evolution, just the opposite. This is the only time Amen is used as a proper name in the Bible. It means the last message, repent and be saved, the last time. If rejected, there will not be another. It may not seem like it, but this is the truth about the last church. Jesus has been with his church from the beginning. Jesus has the power, though, to recreate us if we fall away. Revelation 3:15 and 16, "I know thy works again. He knows all about us, that thou art neither cold nor hot." Now, why would he want us to be cold or hot? If we're cold, there's a chance that we can realize our situation and change. If we're hot, we're exactly where God wants us to be. It's kind of like the story that is told of the frog that's placed in warm water, and they heat the water up very slowly, and the frog doesn't even realize what's happening until it's too late and the water starts to boil. When we're lukewarm, that's kind of the way it is. Their water supply came from Hierapolis, about 6 miles away. Hierapolis was known for its hot springs. But by the time it came down the aqueduct to Laodicea, guess what? It was lukewarm, yucky for drinking. It was also sulfur water, terrible to drink. They tried to solve the problem by building an aqueduct from the nearby mountains, about 6 miles away. But by the time it reached them, guess what? It was lukewarm. So Laodicea, God's last day church, is the lukewarm church. You see, the church has settled down and become comfortable. It's interesting, especially if you read the book of Judges. You'll find out that God's people would be faithful to God, and then prosperity would come down their pathway. And guess what they would do? They would forget God and turn away. And then God would remove his protecting care, because God won't hang around where he's not wanted. And then the enemies would come in and afflict them. And then in their affliction, they would turn back to God. I don't know why it is, but there's something about prosperity that can be the worst enemy to the church. They have a tendency to turn away from God and trust in themselves. You see, this church was more concerned about the cares of this world than the work of God. More concerned about making a living, more concerned about driving a better car or having a better home than the work of God. Spiritually lukewarm, and in need of nothing. That's the worst part. They thought they were fine and they were really sick. Mark 4, verse 19, Jesus said, "And the cares of this world and the deceitfulness of riches and the lusts of other things entering in, choke the word, and it becometh unfruitful." The church, it's interesting. People today get excited about sports, entertainment, politics, but not the word of God. I like what one person said one time, told a story about this little girl. She noticed this book that was on the coffee table that was collecting dust. And she said, "Mama, whose book is that over there?" "Oh, that's Jesus' book." "Oh," the little girl thought. Then she turned around after she thought for a moment, well, why don't we give it back to him? We don't use it. It's true, the Bible is a best-selling book, but it's rarely used, which is sad. You see, this often happens when prosperity enters the church. One scholar describes the church this way: not very bad, not very good, not hostile toward Christ, not very committed, not absolutely stingy, not enthusiastically generous, not opposed to helping people, and not doing much for them. One source says that there are nearly 15 million children that die in third world countries because of impure water. It has been estimated that it would cost $3 to $4 billion over 10 years to solve the problem. That's $3 or $4 billion a year for 10 years. That's a whole bunch. However, it is just a fraction of what the almost Christians spend on alcohol in the U.S. You see, we're like the 10 virgins, having a form of godliness, but denying the power thereof. From such turn away, Timothy tells us. You see, during this time period, there were four counterfeit ideas that came into the church during this time. Darwinism. You might say evolution. God didn't create us. We just formed from lower forms of life. We formed from monkeys, by the way. As he was on the island of Galapagos studying nature, he came up with this theory. Now, evolution was around before that, but he made it popular. The false second coming, as I talked about earlier, that everyone's going to get a second chance. And that is a doctrine of deceptive devils, is what it is. Jesus said, now is the time to accept salvation. Joshua said in Joshua 14:15, today, if Jesus said, today, if you hear his voice, harden not your hearts. And Joshua said, choose you this day whom you will serve. We don't have the guarantee of tomorrow, my friends. Today is the time. Hostility toward the Sabbath. The fourth commandment. One of the commandments that was written with God's own finger. And humanism. Humanism is nothing new. Remember, Nimrod became a mighty hunter before the Lord, and that's where the Tower of Babel was built. Why did they build that large tower? They were going to climb up to heaven by their own good works. That's what humanism is. Humans are getting better on their own. They don't need God. They can do it themselves. That's a deceptive doctrine. We are bad, the Bible says. I'm bad. We're all bad. We're all sinners. Our only hope is Jesus. Revelation 3:17, because thou sayest, I am rich and increased with goods and have need of nothing, and knowest not that thou art wretched, miserable, poor, blind, and naked. That really spells out God's last day church. Oh, we need Jesus. Jesus, Jesus, blessed Redeemer, sent from the heart of God. Hold us who wait before thee, near to the heart of God. It's our only hope. God's last day church is self-deceived. Like the religious leaders in Christ's day, are works important? Many people say, don't worry about it. Well, that's not what Jesus said. He said this is what he's going to be looking for in the judgment. He said, I was a stranger and you didn't take me in. Or actually, and you took me in, not in. Naked, and you clothed me not. Sick, and in prison, and you did not visit me. And these shall go away into everlasting punishment, but the righteous into eternal life. So, Christ is going to separate the sheep from the goats, the wheat from the tares, and the saved from the lost on the record of what they've done to help others, of what kind of works they did. We're not saved by our works, but our works just simply show that Jesus is in our heart. Because if Jesus is in our heart, we're going to do the works of Jesus. If we're not doing the works of Jesus, it shows that Jesus is not in our hearts. We really don't love him. Laodicea had its own gold mines and its lucrative garment industry. However, Laodicea was the opposite of Smyrna. Smyrna was rich, where Laodicea is poor. Wow, how is that? Smyrna, remember that the civil authorities came in and confiscated all of their assets. They were very poor. They had nothing. but they were rich in grace, they were rich in love, they were rich in the Spirit. Where Laodicea was rich in worldly goods, but poor toward God. Friends, God looks upon things a lot differently than man does. Man looks upon people's success about the size of their bank account, what kind of car they drive, and what type of house they live in. God looks at us and determines whether we love him or not by the works that we do, by whether Jesus is in our heart or not, by what kind of a relationship we have with him. You see, Samuel tells us that man looks at the outward appearance, but God looks upon the heart. Verses 18 and 19, he gives the diagnosis, and now he's going to give us the prescription. I counsel thee to buy of me of gold tried in the fire, that thou mayest be rich, and white raiment that thou mayest be clothed, and that the shame of thy nakedness do not appear. And anoint thine eyes with eye salve, that thou mayest see. As many as I love, I rebuke and chasten. Be zealous, therefore, and repent. You see, Jesus, the heavenly merchant, offers a different kind of gold, free for the asking, by the way, faith. That the trial of your faith, being much more precious than of gold, that perisheth, though it be tried with fire, might be found into praise and honor and glory at the appearing of Jesus Christ. They produced a highly prized black wool. In their blindness, they could not see the need for a better garment, the white garment of Jesus' righteousness. Like the song, they were looking for love in all the wrong places. And when King came in to see the guests, he saw there a man which had not a wedding garment. And he said unto him, Friend, how camest thou in hither not having a wedding garment? And he was speechless. Matthew 22:11-12. Self-righteousness is the hardest to overcome. However, Jesus, all power is given to him in heaven and earth. They produced a highly prized eye salve. However, they needed Jesus' eye salve so they could see their true spiritual condition. And Elisha prayed and said, Lord, I pray thee, open his eyes, that he may see. And the Lord opened the eyes of the young man, and he saw, and behold, the mountain was full of horses and chariots and fire round about Elisha. That was Gehazi when God's people's enemies had surrounded Elisha. Gehazi thought they were all doomed, but Elisha prayed that his eyes would be opened, and he saw angels all around protecting Elisha. Behold, Jesus said in verse 20, I stand at the door and knock. If any man hear my voice and open the door, I will come into him and will sup with him, and he with me. Now notice, in Philadelphia, the door was opened. But in Laodicea, the door was shut. Two doors, one in heaven, already open, the other one on earth, needing to be opened. One, a door that none of us can close. The other, a door that only we can open. The first, a door that Christ has opened, so that we may go through it. The second, a door that we are to open, so Christ may go through it. Our door has no outside doorknob. Only we can open and let Jesus in. Behold, I stand at the door and knock. Jesus knocks on the door of our hearts. And only we can open that door, my friends, but the door in heaven is open. Our door has no outside doorknob. Only we can open and let Jesus in. He has the key of David, but he will not force his way in. I like this. There's no waiting when we come to Jesus. We wait in line at different establishments. Sometimes I think God is trying to teach me patience, because I'll go to Walmart or Hype someplace and shop, and I get in line, there's a whole bunch of customers ahead of me. And then I come up to check out, and I look behind me, and there's no one behind me. Sometimes I just hurry up and wait. I guess that's the way life is. King Henry IV waited 3 days in the snow to see Pope Gregory VI to ask for forgiveness because he was trying to break away, and he realized that he might lose his life and his kingdom if he didn't make amends with the Pope. Because back then, the Pope had a lot of power. However, with Jesus, there was no waiting. His door is always open. And the Spirit and the bride say, come. And let him that heareth say, come. And let him that is athirst, come. And whosoever will, let him take of the water of life freely. To him that overcometh will I grant to sit with me in my throne, even as I overcame and sat down with my Father in his throne. He that has an ear, let him hear what the Spirit says to the churches. The message is for whoever has an ear. Friends, I pray that Jesus will become your best friend. Jesus is really the author of Revelation. He reveals his love and his willingness to save all. He's not willing that any should perish. It is my prayer that you will come to Jesus and accept him and his righteousness every single day of your life. May God bless each one of you today.
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2: With SRN News, I'm Rich Thomason in Washington. Being called a memorandum of understanding under consideration by the U.S. and Iran, it would extend the ceasefire for 60 days, allowing negotiations to continue, and it would allow freedom of navigation through the Strait of Hormuz. That proposal has not yet been signed off on. In the meantime, correspondent Joe Fetterman says tension in the region remains high.
3: As ceasefire talks between the U.S. and Iran drag on, the truce has come under another test. The U.S. has carried out a series of strikes on Iranian targets this week, most recently on Wednesday night. It says these strikes are in response to Iranian threats. In the latest incident, Kuwait says it was attacked by Iranian missiles and drones. Iran confirms that it launched a fresh attack in the region. It says this is in response to American aggression. Now, these clashes have not caused the ceasefire to collapse, but they have left the Middle East on edge.
2: Treasury Secretary Scott Bessent says sky-high oil and gas prices will drop once the U.S.-Iran conflict has been settled.
4: What we've seen is actually oil prices are down about 10% in May. There are almost 2,000 ships waiting to come out of the Gulf. And I think the oil market is going to be very well supplied on the other side of this, and that we could see prices come down very quickly.
2: A Russian drone has slammed into an apartment building in eastern Romania. Two people injured, a NATO member, Romania, asking the alliance for help in defending against drones. On the launch pad in Florida for a test last night, the Blue Origin rocket failed the test. It blew up. Deafening explosion and massive fireball lighting up the night sky over Cape Canaveral. There were no injuries. An apartment building explosion in Dallas. It killed three people. There had been reports of an odor of natural gas prior to the explosion. On Wall Street, Dow futures 70 points higher. This is SRN News. Pope Leo appears to have embraced AI.
5: The pontiff caused a stir around the world this month with his encyclical on artificial intelligence, in which he warns about the dangers that it poses to humanity. But an examination of the document's text indicates that AI wrote at least some part of it. Posting on Substack, researcher Lynch Zhang says he put Pope Leo's text through an AI detector, and it concluded that some parts were 100% generated by AI, though not necessarily the parts written by the Pope himself. Michael Harrington reporting.
2: America's churches are grappling with a decline in marriage and family. For centuries, marriage and child rearing have been among the main ways adults are integrated into congregational life. Couples who share the same faith tend to be more observant. They also tend to raise children within that tradition. But today, 42% of adults are not married or living with a partner. It's the highest percentage in U.S. history. This is SRN News. Hardback and used books now off limits to Texas prison inmates.
6: The Texas Department of Criminal Justice says the policy addresses drugs found in books. Last year, 385 books tested positive for drugs. The policy was implemented in April and requires books to be reviewed by the Windham School District, which provides educational services to prisoners. Critics say the policy unfairly punishes inmates and restricts access to literature. TDCJ says the measure ensures safety, but advocates want more dialogue to prevent reduced access to learning materials. John Scott reporting.
2: The Scripps National Spelling Bee has been moved from suburban Maryland to downtown Washington. Not all spellers and their families appreciate the change. It's now being held at Constitution Hall. Spellers having to deal with logistical hurdles including crowded hallways, limited dining options, and shuttle bus rides. More details at srnnews.com.
7: So I grew up with this really horrible view of who God was. I believe that God was always looking for my mistakes, that he was just wanting me to just mess up, and then he would take this incredible pen of his and write down and jot down and record all the horrible things that I did in my life. And it wasn't until in my early 20s that I came across this passage of scripture that was found in Isaiah 43, verse 25, where it says, I alone, God, will blot out every transgression, and I will never remember it again. Now, I want you to think about that. This idea that God is not a God who's a secretary just writing down all these things, but rather he doesn't want to remember the things because he's already forgiven us. And I don't know about you, but that brings me great hope. And I hope you realize today that God is in search of you and he wants to build a relationship with you based on who you are, not on who you once were. I'm Chaplain Kumar, and this is the 1 Minute Devotional.
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9: Why do you want to marry Talal? 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
9: Hi everyone. So glad you can join us today for some recent mission stories from North Africa. My pen name is Gabriella Lincoln. I am from the U.S. and I work with Adventist Frontier Missions in a strict Muslim country in Northwest Africa. I grew up loving God and hearing many stories about missions. When I was 11, my aunt invited me to go with her on a two-week mission trip to the Amazon rainforest in Brazil. This is my first mission trip. My aunt and I went to Brazil and flew in a small plane upriver from the city of Manaus. Then we boarded a Seventh-day Adventist mission boat called Elizario and traveled downriver. We stopped at the villages along the way, and my aunt cared for their medical needs. This trip really impacted my life. When I was 17, I decided to go to nursing school and use this skill in the mission field someday. Immediately after nursing school and my NCLEX nursing board exam, I went as a student missionary nurse to the South Pacific with Adventist Frontier Missions. I worked in a jungle medical clinic. It was quite challenging, but I realized how it was valued by the people when it was time for me to go. One man said, "Oh no, if you go, our babies will die." All along the way, God is teaching us to be self-denying and to have faith in Him through the challenging times. After this experience, I returned home and then left to gain training in hydrotherapy, massage, and health evangelism. Through the years, I've gone on short-term mission trips to Asia, and I've also spent significant time caring for grandparents. All along the way, I dreamed of joining AFM as a career missionary. When the way seemed open to me, I applied. They accepted me and asked me to come to North Africa. I was amazed. I had been praying for the very nation in Africa for at least 6 years. Now I've been in Africa for nearly 3 years. This is frontier territory, and the challenges seem to appear without end. But as we fight to keep our eyes on Jesus, we know that we can weather any situation with Him. Along with me, on the Sahara Project team, are several native-born Seventh-day Adventists. We work in the various language groups in this nation. Some of the activities that we are involved in include working in a medical clinic, providing food for children from poor families, tutoring children in English, telling Bible stories to Muslim individuals in private, using the Quran and the Bible to share God's message, helping the sick with personal care and praying for them, and socializing with our Muslim neighbors. We are encouraged each time one or more person from this country decides to follow Christ. We hold a secluded baptismal service for them. We are involved in discipleship of new members and are seeking to help them grow strong in God so they can spread the message powerfully to others in their local people groups. We know God has a special place in His heart for the men, women, and children of the

0: Today, I have two stories for you. The first one is called My Dearest Cousin. I am Talal, an AFM Sahara Project team member. I come from a long line of imams, religious teachers and leaders in Islam. When I was quite young, my parents sent me to live with my uncle, Ahmed, the leading imam in our city. He taught me the Quran in his home. Then one day, he and his wife welcomed little Aliyah into the family. I had a baby cousin. My mom came over to see us. As she held Aliyah, she told Uncle Ahmed, "This one is for my son, Talal." Uncle Ahmed agreed. So my baby cousin Aliyah became my fiancé. When I was young, these marriage plans meant nothing to me. I didn't even think about them. Aliyah grew up and finished high school and then studied business and commerce. She was a committed Muslim. She prayed 5 times a day and fasted during Ramadan. After I was grown, I went to another African country to work and live. When I decided I wanted to get married, I phoned Uncle Ahmed. I told him, "Please, I want Aliyah to be my wife." "Why are you asking me?" he said. "She is for you. Anytime you want her, you can marry her. It has been decided." I phoned my father and he took care of the marriage arrangements. Our engagement lasted 2 years, and we still lived in different countries. One day, Aliyah phoned me. "I have an opportunity to go to Europe and study," she said. "Will you let me go?" "Go," I said. Before Aliyah left Africa, some people said to her, "Why do you want to marry Talal? He is not a Muslim anymore. He does not pray anymore. Why do you want to marry this criminal?" They talked and talked about this. When she arrived in Europe, she phoned me. "Your friends say you are a Christian." "Yes, I am a Christian," I said. "Why are you a Christian and you still want to marry me? I'm a Muslim." "Yes, I'm a Christian and you are a Muslim. What is the problem?" "I have heard that you are a Christian and a criminal. I cannot live like that." A week later, she called me again. "Forgive me," she said. "I'm leaving the engagement. It is finished." After our engagement was broken, I went back to our home country in Africa, and Aliyah remained in Europe. During this time, we became very close phone friends. Often she called and asked my counsel on various issues. Aliyah continued living and working in Europe. She married a Muslim and now has a child. She enjoys doing personal research on religious topics. When this research inspires questions, she calls me. Sometimes her husband is sitting next to her when we talk. "Talal, do you pray? Do you fast? Do you think the Quran and the Hadiths are true? Do you think Gabriel really appeared to Muhammad? What can we do so that God will answer our prayers?" I explained these things to her from the Bible. I told her to go into her room, put away distractions, close her eyes, and ask God for a clean heart. I told her to praise God for 5 to 7 minutes. After that, she could make requests. She tried it. "Is this how you pray?" she asked. "Yes, this is how I pray as a Christian." One time, Aliyah asked, "Talal, why must Muslims pray in Arabic? They say if you pray in your own language, God won't understand. Why does God not understand my African language? He is God. I don't understand this about Islam." I showed her that God really does understand our language. I shared with her from the Quran, Surah 46:12. And before this was the book of Moses, as a guide and a mercy. "The Bible is a guide for God's people," I told her. "It is a mercy sent from God to us." Though she is a very devout Muslim from a family of imams, she believes what I say. I answer her questions using both the Quran and the Bible. I'm just letting her direct our conversations now. I'm hoping we can do direct studies using the Quran and the Bible so we can go over important points of truth faster. Aaliyah's husband told her, "I see you are following your cousin's lead in leaving Islam and becoming a Christian." He is not very upset. He often hears our conversations and understands everything. I believe that if Aaliyah comes to Christ, her husband will too. Please, I appeal to you earnestly, pray for this little Muslim family in a European city. May my dearest cousin decide to follow Christ. Now it is time for our second story. It is called God Loves Me Too Much. "Take this food out of the house," Kadir shouted. "Since it's from a Christian, I'll go to hell if I eat it." Abdul had become a Christian. Now his relatives seemed to be turning against him. When he brought food to his uncle's home, it was rejected and returned untouched. In the past, Abdul had been a committed student of Quranic teachings. This was expected, for he came from an Islamic family clan containing many respected marabouts, respected scholars and teachers of Islamic writings. He has been strong in the Islamic faith. Abdul, along with his extended family, enjoyed monthly social gatherings together. This reinforced strong family bonds among them. Abdul himself lived alone and greatly anticipated these family gatherings. A sister or an aunt always phoned him with the date and time for their family gatherings. Then, after he became a Christian, these phone calls abruptly ended. "Why am I not being called?" he wondered. "Why?" Was this intentional? He felt it was, and it hurt. Coming from a society with a powerful sense of group identity and inclusion, this treatment caused his heart to really ache. Then one day, Abdul had a knock on his door. As he got up and reached for the door, that instant the cement ceiling right above his chair came crashing down. On another day, Abdul had just left the public restroom. Suddenly again, the building's cement ceiling gave way. People outside cried out, "Oh no, Abdul is dead, he's dead!" But he wasn't dead. "Why does God love me?" Abdul thought. "God loves me too much. I don't know why. He protected me and gave me the assurance. When my family forsakes me, then the Lord will take me up." After a time, Abdul's brother came to him secretly. He informed Abdul that Qatar required the whole family to exclude Abdul from their monthly social because he had become a Christian. Currently, this treatment continues and has been going on for 2 years. "I shouldn't sequester myself from my family," Abdul believes. Since one of his brothers works outside the country, Abdul makes it a point to check up on his brothers, children, and wife every week. He eats with them and offers to help them with anything they need. Sometimes Abdul's sister and her children also drop by his home for brief visits. In his heart, he knows his family still loves him. One time, a relative, who is an important government official, met him on the street. The man enthusiastically greeted Abdul as if he was a long-lost friend. And there have also been recent signs that Qatar, his uncle, is softening to him. "I know my family loves me," Abdul said, "but I don't know why God loves me. He just loves me too much." Muslims in this region of the world have very strong family networks. As a result, when two or three more individuals of one family come to Christ, they can support each other when others in the family reject them. They can stay socially connected. This helps their sense of identity. Will you be willing to especially intercede for Abdul's family? They also need the assurance of God's unfathomable love.
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0: Incomparable by Ali Brooks. Recently hiking through a beautiful old-growth forest, I followed a trail that would gently upward in the cool shade of trees while following a river. I thought, this is a nice gentle hike. Maybe I'll recommend it to friends. Fast forward an hour later and my opinion had changed. Whoever had made the trail decided at one point that it was time to head up the face of the mountain, gain thousands of feet of elevation in just a few miles. In the blistering heat of the midday August sun, I find myself going up switchback after switchback, dust mixed with my sweat, making mud on my hands as I tried to grip my trekking poles. Whenever I paused to catch my breath, I was instantly swarmed by biting flies and mosquitoes. They seemed immune to bug repellent, so I tried putting a bug net over my head, but it felt like wearing an oven, so I soon tore it off. Ugh, this was so miserable. Suddenly, I came out into the open meadows, climbing up the ridge, and the views of the mountains all around me left me breathless in a different way. Wow, wildflowers carpeted the alpine landscape, nodding in the breeze. Marmots and chipmunks scurried around, looking at me curiously. Snow-capped mountains reached to the blue skies all around me. Within minutes, I experienced the curious phenomenon of forgetting the miserable hike I had taken to get there. The drudgery didn't matter anymore because of the magnificent reward at the end. Soon, I was easily imagining doing the hike again to return to that beautiful place. Romans 8:18 says, "I consider that our present sufferings are not worth comparing with the glory that will be revealed in us." As the world comes undone at the seams and personal trials stretch out our faith, let us remember that none of this will compare to the incredible reward at the end that God promises.
1: In times of trouble and uncertainty, it's now more important than ever to study the Word of God found in the Bible. Written over 1,500 years ago and containing 66 books, the Bible contains the creation and the history of man throughout all the ages and the ever-loving sacrifice of our Savior Jesus Christ. To request a free copy of the Bible, call 515-442-KPOG. 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

0: What is truth? Ever since humans have existed, we've been searching for truth. Today, it's popular to believe that there is no absolute truth. Today's question? How do you battle discouragement?
1: Get friends.
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3: I talk to Jesus all the time. He is the only one that can take away the discouragement.
0: Jesus Christ said, "For this reason I came into the world, to testify to truth." God's word has absolute truth. Here's what the scriptures say. Psalms 138 says, "When I pray, you answer me and encourage me by giving me the strength I need." Also, Jeremiah chapter 29 says, "For I know the plans I have for you, says the Lord. They are plans for good and not for evil, to give you a future and a hope." For more of God's truth, visit BibleInfo.com, a public service of the Seventh-day Adventist Church.
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5: We all want to be successful. Growing up, we were told to reach for the sky. And busy is a word many of us use a lot. We're busy working, we're busy planning, we're busy with the kids, we're busy trying to build a reputation. Busy, busy, busy. Sometimes this whole reaching for the sky thing just feels harder and more exhausting as time goes by. It feels like we're striving for more all the time. It's just never enough. Then we come home at the end of the day just too tired to even look at our kids when they're talking to us. What if our definition of success was all wrong? Despite what you feel sometimes, we weren't just put on this earth to work on our to-do list. Maybe the things we thought were important only take second or third or fourth to something bigger, something greater than us and bigger than our dreams. So the Bible talks about this king named Solomon. He had everything his heart desired.

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2: When we pray, it is essential that we have an attitude of repentance. Much emphasis is being given to God's forgiveness. Indeed, without His forgiveness, we are lost. Now listen, when God created the earth, He created oxygen before there was anything that would need it. In the same way, He covered this earth with forgiveness before there was anyone who said, "I'm sorry." We are not kept alive by breathing, but by oxygen. However, the way we get oxygen is by breathing. In the same way, we are not kept alive spiritually by repentance, but by God's gracious forgiveness. Yet it is by repentance that His forgiveness is activated in our lives. This is why when we speak of the importance of the forgiveness of God, we should always at the same time point out the importance of repentance. Repentance must always be accompanied by confession. It's strange how some people are willing to confess but not to repent. Other people say they have repented but they're not willing to confess. The Bible is clear that we are to confess our faults to each other, and as a result we will be healed. If we continually wrong someone and don't confess, it will finally boil over, resulting in broken relationships, the foremost of which is the marriage. There are husbands and wives who fight all the time. The situation will often go from bad to worse because there is never any confession and asking for forgiveness. This is why I have found that when a couple is about to break up, one or the other will often say, "Well, I never loved him or her anyway." A person says this because at that point, all they can remember are the many wrongs that were committed and never sincerely made right. Now you might think, "But why bring it up again? It's over now. Why do I need to ask for forgiveness? The other person knows I'm sorry." Friend, that can be a false assumption. The truth is, the other person may not know or believe we are sorry. So the wrong is filed away, and sooner or later it will come back to haunt and will increase the pressure every time there's a falling out until at last comes the final blow that destroys the relationship. When I was a little boy, we used to go barefoot most of the summer. Once in a while, I stepped on a rusty nail. A rusty nail leaves a puncture wound. A puncture wound tends not to bleed. As you know, bleeding actually serves to clean a wound. And so when I would step on a rusty nail, my folks would have to take me to get a tetanus shot. When we wrong each other, even if it's by accident, the wound we leave must be cleansed. The Bible says if we confess our sins, He's faithful and just to forgive us our sins and to cleanse us from all unrighteousness. When we have wounded our spouses or family members, it's not enough to think, "I know I was wrong, but I won't say anything. It'll only make it worse." That may depend on what we say. Many men are afraid if they admit they were wrong and ask for forgiveness, their families will lose respect for them. The reality is just the opposite. It's amazing how the carnal heart tries to avoid humbling itself and admitting it's wrong. When we ask God to forgive our sins, we often say something like, "Forgive my sins," or perhaps, "Forgive my sins and mistakes," or even sometimes we pray, "Lord, if I've committed any sins, please forgive me." One day Jesus was passing through Jericho and was confronted by a blind man. When the man heard that Jesus was going to pass by, he began to call out, "Jesus, Son of David, have mercy on me." At first, the people tried to quiet him. The blind man was embarrassing them. When Jesus sensed what was happening, he asked for the blind man to be brought forward. You can imagine it in your mind's eye. The blind man was led to Jesus by some friends. There, standing in front of Jesus, the Lord asks him a strange question. "What wilt thou have me to do unto thee?" Now, the first question that popped into my mind was, "Lord, why are you asking him that? Isn't it obvious? Can't you see the man is blind?" But here's a point that's basic to prayer. Prayer does not so much tell God what we need. He already knows what we need. Rather, prayer is the admission of our own need. What does this have to do with the way we ask God to forgive our sins? Oh, everything. Our inclination is to avoid responsibility. That's the nature of the carnal heart. Many times when we ask God to forgive our sins, we may be saying in effect, "Lord, I know you're sensitive about sin. I recognize I'm a sinner. But frankly, I'd like to talk about something else. So if there's anything about me you think ought to be changed, please forgive it so we can get on with our conversation." And yet from the Lord's side, when we ask him to forgive our sins, he has a question that we need to answer before we go on. Which ones? There's a good reason for this. Often when we ask God to forgive our sins, we don't include all of them. There are sins we do not consider important. Or if we know that what we're doing is wrong, we often will rationalize and continue to hang on to some sins. For example, one of the sins that we often try to protect is the sin of temper. You probably know of people who have lost marriages or a relationship with children or even their jobs because of their bad tempers. One person told me they had prayed and prayed about their temper, but it didn't seem to do any good. I knew what the problem was. The entire problem of temper was not being brought to God. That person wanted a little temper for themselves. You know the prevailing attitude of not wanting people to walk on us. How many times we ask Jesus to forgive our sin, but not all of it? 90% maybe? You know, you might need a little temper for a rainy day. Now, a person might complain that I'm trying to put them on a guilt trip by asking them to confess specific sins. They may think that confessing generic sin would be all that's necessary. But friend, we need to put sin in its worst possible light. That's the only way we can ever get serious about it and let the Lord give us victory over it. If you go to a doctor and he says you have some common ailment that will go away in 24 hours, you're relaxed. But if the doctor tells you that what you have is life-threatening, your attitude is entirely different. Sins we hang on to are definitely life-threatening. And we need to put them in their worst possible light and take 100% of them to Jesus. Then we will know the meaning of the promise that if we confess our sin, God is faithful and just to forgive us and to cleanse us from all unrighteousness. Our Savior is a full-service Savior. When we ask him to forgive our sins, we must mean all our sins, each one. We're talking about pride and selfishness and bitterness and resentment and lust and the lack of self-control and the like. When we have the true attitude of repentance and confession, it will bear real fruit in our lives. A person who is praying that the Lord will forgive him of the same sin year in and year out needs to discover what's really wrong. A person who has let the Lord give him an attitude of confession and repentance will not be dominated by sin. The promise in Romans 6 verse 14 is that sin will no longer have dominion over us. An attitude of repentance that's accompanied by confession is probably the single most important component of the Christian life. We need to study how to overcome sin. But we need to learn first how to get out of sin once we fall into it. This knowledge will actually give us the key to how to be overcomers. I hope that you understand that attitudes are not something on the surface, but they're something deep down inside. Attitudes are what we stand for, and who we are. I may be simplifying it, but I believe that our characters are to a large extent the sum of our attitudes. And this is why when we really begin to understand what prayer is all about, we must address not just the things we do, but we must address our attitudes. It's a person's attitudes that make him do the things he does. I don't know what the greatest burden of your prayers might be at this moment. But I would suggest, if you're not already concerned about your attitudes, now is a good time to start. Don't worry about everybody else's attitudes, but zero in on your own. When we get down to understanding the priority of prayer, we will begin to understand that prayer is not something we do for God, but something that God does for us. Prayer is the umbilical cord of the Christian life. Prayer is where the Christian life is conceived and where it is sustained and nourished. Now you might be wondering, if you have to have all the right attitudes in just the right amounts before your prayers will be effective. And if that's so, you might feel that you might as well give up right now. But don't give up. Please don't be discouraged. The answer, once again, is prayer. You see, prayer makes more prayer effective. Godly attitudes are a gift that the Lord has for us, but we must request them. Godly attitudes are what it means to be, and as such, are the priorities of our prayer. I would like for you to look into your own prayer life and to ask yourself the question, what kind of prayer do you pray? Have you been praying only to get? Why not now pray deeper? Pray to be. Pray that God will give you the attitudes that will change you and give you the new heart that the Bible has promised to give to each of us. Oh, Holy Father, we're thankful for prayer. And God, we know that prayer must begin with a spirit of repentance. And so we pray that you will give us that spirit of repentance, that you might begin this wonderful work in our lives. Amen.
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4: With SRN News, I'm Bob Agnew in Washington. President Trump says he's holding a White House Situation Room meeting with advisors as he looks to make a final determination on moving forward with a potential deal with Iran to extend the ceasefire. More details from correspondent Amer Madani.
5: U.S. and Iranian negotiators have reached what appears to be a tentative deal on extending this ceasefire by 60 days. As part of the deal that still hasn't been signed off by President Trump, it would extend the ceasefire one by 60 days. It calls for opening the Strait of Hormuz and a demining of the Strait of Hormuz. And in that 60-day period, the U.S. and Iran would also begin negotiations on Iran's nuclear program.
4: And the Associated Press and other news outlets first reported yesterday that U.S. and Iranian negotiators had come to terms on a tentative agreement. It would also address Iran's nuclear program, in which it would agree to bring it to an end, which is something President Trump has been insisting on since the war began. Former Attorney General Pam Bondi defending the administration's release of Epstein case files, testifying today on Capitol Hill.
6: Former Attorney General Pam Bondi stood behind the Trump administration's release of the case files on Jeffrey Epstein, as she testified Friday before House lawmakers scrutinizing a process that was delayed and included personal information of potential victims. Bondi, who arrived Friday morning on Capitol Hill for her closed-door interview, was defiant in previous public testimony when she was confronted by lawmakers about the Epstein investigation.
4: That is Bernie Bennett reporting. China's rapid military modernization among the concerns being raised this year at the Asia conference.
7: At the same time, many countries that are being represented here are becoming increasingly concerned about American priorities and their commitment to the Indo-Pacific region. There are also new worries that Washington may be softening its support for Taiwan following remarks by President Donald Trump after his meetings in Beijing earlier this month.
4: That's David Rising reporting, and this is SRN News. Do you tend to hear about political issues while in church? And if so, what are they? Correspondent Michael Harrington reports.
8: According to the latest poll from the Pew Research Center, abortion is the topic that most often comes up in a sermon these days. 35% of regular churchgoers say they've heard a message about it in the last few months. Israel is the second most common political or social issue to be addressed from the pulpit. 34% have heard about that. Next comes homosexuality, immigration, and the war in Iran. Michael Harrington reporting.
4: The head of a government panel investigating anti-Semitism in Australia says Jewish witnesses who have appeared before the committee are now facing online harassment and bigotry. Some of those offensive social media posts have been referred to the police now. The Royal Commission on Anti-Semitism and Social Cohesion was established in response to two gunmen who were allegedly inspired by ISIS when they killed 15 people last year. This is SRN News. Rich Thomason now with the midday Wall Street Business Report.
9: Wall Street edged higher at today's opening bell, and oil prices have declined on hopes for a 60-day extension of the Iran ceasefire, the potential reopening of the Strait of Hormuz, and for additional talks on Iran's nuclear program. Today's AAA national average for a gallon of regular gas, $4.39, down 3 cents from yesterday. Dell Technologies soared 33% overnight after the computer and IT giant obliterated Wall Street's first quarter sales and profit targets. Oil prices fell more than 1%. Prices for tomatoes are up 40% over the past 12 months, the biggest increase tracked among products in the Consumer Price Index. Experts say the price spike is the result of lower crop yields as well as tariffs on tomatoes imported from Mexico. For the Wall Street Business Report, I'm Rich Thomason.
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12: Hello, friends. Would you like to hear an amazing fact? On November 30, 1954, Ann Hodges was taking a nap on her couch in the little town of Oak Grove, Alabama. Suddenly, without warning, a grapefruit-sized rock crashed through her ceiling, bounced off a large wooden radio, and struck her on the hip. Remarkably, the only injury she sustained was a nasty-looking bruise. Ann said it was a meteorite. When experts examined the stone, they agreed. Her report also matched with local sightings that same day of a bright red light trailing through the sky. This experience made Ann the only verified person in history to ever have been struck by a meteorite. In 1956, a meteorite was donated to the Alabama Museum of Natural History, where it's still on display today. In 2013, a Florida State College astronomer told National Geographic that a person has a better chance of getting hit by a tornado, a bolt of lightning, and a hurricane all at the same time than being hit by a meteorite and surviving. No doubt it must be a little disconcerting to be hit by a space rock. You know, the Bible says that in the last days, there'll be a rock that will fall from the heavens and bring an end to all earthly kingdoms. Stay with us, friends. We're going to learn more as Amazing Facts brings you this edition of Bible Answers Live.
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12: Welcome, listening friends, to Bible Answers Live. 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And again, there's plenty of phone lines open. My name's Doug Batchelor.
13: My name is John Ross, and good evening, friends. Pastor Doug, let's start the program with prayer. Dear Father in heaven, what a privilege once again to be able to open up your word and study together. We ask the Holy Spirit to come and guide our hearts. Lord, lead us into a clearer understanding of the Bible, for the truth will set us free. Bless our time together in Jesus' name. Amen.
12: Amen.
13: Pastor Doug, you opened the program by talking about a meteor that, I mean, there's from time to time you hear about meteors that hit the earth, but this one went through the roof and actually hit a person and the person survived. The chance of that happening, I think, is rather remarkable, but quite a story to be hit. Of course, it wasn't a direct hit, but it bounced off something and hit the person, and they seemed fine.
12: Yeah.
13: Wow, that doesn't happen every day.
12: I guess then there was a legal battle. What happened? Just a little subtitle to this story, or a little additional trivia, is that then there was a fight over who got to keep the rock. She was in a rented house, and so the landlord said, "That's my rock because it hit my house." And she said, "No, but we were renting the house." And so they were in court actually fighting over the meteorite, but they ended up donating it to the museum. But yeah, that would that make you wonder if you'd done something wrong, if you get struck by a stone from the heavens. You know where I'm going with this. There's a story in the Bible. It's actually a dream that King Nebuchadnezzar, the king of Babylon, had while the children of Israel were captive in his empire. And it was a dream about this large image, a large idol made out of different materials. The head was gold and the arms were silver and the belly was brass and the legs were iron and the feet were iron and clay, and it represented all the different kingdoms. And if you study this vision, it's an amazing outline of the major world empires that would control or influence God's people through time. And so far, all of that dream has come true, just proving the prophecies of the Bible, except the very last part. It says a stone that was cut without hands. Well, let me read it to you. Matter of fact, it's Daniel 2, verse 34. And I'll read verse 35 as well. Thou saw till a stone was cut out without hands, which smote the image on the feet that were iron and clay, and broke them in pieces. Then was the iron and the clay, the brass, the silver, and the gold broken in pieces together, and became like the chaff of the summer threshing floor, and the wind carried them away, so that no place was found for them. And the stone that smote the image became a great mountain and filled the whole earth. And so that stone is, of course, Christ, the Rock of Ages. It's talking about the coming of Christ, God's kingdom. Jesus said, you hear these words of mine and do them, you're like a wise man building on the rock. And the kingdom of Christ is going to come and pulverize all these other world empires. Sometimes when we've taught and preached on that lesson, it almost looks like a meteorite coming out of the sky and striking that giant image. You know, we have a lesson that talks about, this is probably one of the most amazing prophecies in the Bible that you find in Daniel chapter 2, the prophecy of the image and the stone. And we have a lesson. We'll send you a free copy of that.
13: In order to get it, just give us a call on our resource phone number. That number is 800-835-6747. And you can ask for the historical lesson called The Millennial Man. Again, that number is 800-835-6747. And ask for the study guide, or actually it's a historical lesson called The Millennial Man. We'll be happy to send that to anybody who calls and asks. Great information in that study.
12: Yep. All right, we ready to see who's on the telephones. And we have, by the way, a few lines that are still open. 800, if you want to call in with your question. We know we've got a lot of folks listening on satellite as they're driving across the country. Some people are stranded in weather. May as well call in a Bible question. 800 God Says, 800-463-7297.
13: All right, the first caller that we have is Brian, listening from Idaho. Brian, welcome to the program.
14: Hello.
12: Hi, thanks for calling.
14: Hey, my wife and I, we were having our Bible study, and we were reading about several of God's promises, and we came across, you know, most of them have to do with faith, and we were looking up faith. What is faith? And we came across Hebrews 11:1. We just can't figure it out.
12: Well, let me read that to everybody listening. Hebrews 11:1 says, "Now faith is the substance of things hoped for, and the evidence of things not seen." And basically, what he's saying there is, you know, our faith is usually based on some past evidence. but it's the substance of what you're hoping for that you haven't received yet. You know, I have faith that there'll be breakfast in the morning. I haven't seen it yet, but based on past evidence, I believe it's going to be there. And so all through life, every day, we live by faith in different areas. An example would be, as a matter of fact, this next week I'm going to be teaching on David and Goliath. And part of the reason David had faith that he could kill Goliath, it hadn't been experienced yet, it wasn't seen yet, is based on the evidence that he had seen God help him kill a bear and kill a lion. And so this is, I think, what Paul, the writer of Hebrews, is saying here in this chapter. And he goes through the chapter and he talks about the faith of many of the great Bible heroes here. And they stepped out in faith, trusting God based on past promises that were fulfilled. That makes sense?
14: Okay.
12: See, that's why the Lord said the children of Israel should have had faith, because he gave them so much evidence that he would take care of them when he fed them with manna from heaven and water from the rock and a pillar of fire and all the miracles. He says, I've given you evidence so that you should have faith in things that aren't seen, that because I took care of you in the past, I've given you evidence, trust me in the future.
14: Okay, that makes lots of sense.
12: Well, thank you very much, and I'm glad you called. You know, we don't really have a book. I was thinking about something on faith. But I have something on faith. That's a pretty basic Christian teaching we could offer. But you might really enjoy our Amazing Facts study guide that we offer tonight on the prophecy of Daniel 2. And we'll send you a free copy, Brian.
13: The number to call is 800-835-6747. You can ask for the study guide or actually the historical lesson called Millennial Man. We'll be happy to send that to you. Again, that number is 800-835-6747. That is our resource phone line. If you have a Bible question, the line to call here to the studio is 800-463-7297. 800-463-7297. And let's see, we've got Lordia listening in Michigan. Lordia, welcome. Wait, I don't think that phone line is
12: active. I think we
13: got
12: to go to the next
13: yet.
12: Line.
13: Let's try Peter, see if Peter is ready. Peter, welcome to the program.
15: Okay. Yep. I don't have a very good phone, so I got to kind of yell into it.
13: We can hear you, though.
15: Okay. Yes, I can't remember if it's Proverbs 5 or Proverbs 7. Both are kind of similar, talking about an adulterous woman, and it says that her feet lay hold on hell. I was wondering if you could expand on that a little bit.
12: I'm looking it up right now. Yeah, let me see. In Proverbs, yeah, he's got a whole section there where Solomon is talking about the adulterous woman. And matter of fact, that's I typed in the wrong thing. Say something, Pastor Ross, why I type?
13: Well, I think, you know, the Bible does speak about all warnings. It does warn against those that would lead others into sin. And one of the points that was mentioned is adulterous woman. And it says her feet are close to hell or lead to hell. That's the ultimate destiny of those who follow that line and that way of living and thinking.
12: Yeah.
15: Okay. Yeah, because I've had an experience, unfortunately, with that. Because one of the, Proverbs 5 or Proverbs 7 talks about the husband goes on a long trip, and then the wife brings another man in, and then you don't hear anything else about the husband.
12: Yeah, well, it's kind of like this is telling us something about, like, Potiphar's wife. You know, Potiphar was away on business, and she was trying to seduce Joseph. And so it's the same thing.
15: Yeah, exactly. Yep.
12: I'm still looking this up. Yeah. I know I know it's there. And sometimes when you go from one translation to another, it says, Proverbs 22, the mouth of an immoral woman is a deep pit. Proverbs 23:27, for a harlot is a deep pit. And let me see here. There's Proverbs 5:3. It may be the one you're looking for. For the lips of a forbidden woman drip honey, and her speech is smoother than oil, but the end she is bitter as wormwood and sharp as a two-edged sword. Her feet go down to death. Is that the one you're thinking about?
13: Yeah, yeah. Her feet go down to death, her steps lay hold of hell. I think that's the one. That's Proverbs 5:5.
15: And I guess I have a question as to a woman like that. Is she being controlled by a demon, or is she just...
12: Well, it's not the Spirit of God. You know, it's Proverbs 7 is one you're looking for. In Proverbs 7, it talks about, let me see, I just want to make sure I get this. It's Proverbs 7. Behold, a woman meets him, she's dressed as a prostitute. She has a wily heart, she's loud and wayward, her feet do stray from home. It goes on to say, she seizes him and kisses him. She says, my husband is away. That's probably the one you're talking about. My husband is not at home. He's gone on a long journey. With much seductive speech, she persuades him. In her smooth talk, she compels him. At once, he follows her. So I'm pretty sure that's the passage you're talking about. And that's Proverbs 7. Shoot, it goes from verse 10 on. So what's the question, though, connected with that?
15: Well, I guess the big question connected with it, because I live in a small town, and I had a brief marriage with a woman like that, and this activity just goes on and on and on and on, and it was going on for a long time before I met her. And I'm just trying to find out how can I pray for her? How can I pray for the... What am I up against prayer-wise?
12: Yeah, whenever a person is trapped in some kind of immoral behavior, you could ask the Lord to do for her what he did for Mary Magdalene. Bible says that Jesus cast seven devils out of Mary, and it seems to imply Mary was a great sinner. You can read in John chapter 12, and I think it's in Luke chapter 11 and 8, talks about the dinner. You know, David made the same mistake. He was unfaithful in that area. And just say, Lord, you know, work in their hearts and help them long for salvation and purity. And God, the Lord can do that.
15: Okay. And in my prayer, do I need to pray against any demonic activity if it's there?
12: Well, God will have to be the judge of that. But obviously, when this happens, there is a battle between good and evil going on. And so, you know, you just want to pray that the Holy Spirit will bring conviction and comfort in their life. And he can do that. So I hope that helps a little bit. We appreciate your question, Peter.
13: All right, next caller is Lordia, listening in Michigan. Lordia, welcome to the program.
16: It's Lorelei.
13: Lorelei, okay. I see we got an I instead of an L in our computer system here. And your question tonight.
16: My question is speaking in tongues still around today and relevant? And if so, what exactly would it be? Would it be like gibberish? Or would it be talking to someone in a different language? Because I was at my young adults group tonight, my college group at church, and they had sort of an altar call, and the pastor was really into it and was starting to speak in tongues into the microphone, which kind of, like, distracted me from focusing on talking to God, because I felt like if you're going to speak in tongues, if it is real, you shouldn't be doing it in a microphone in front of the church unless you have someone that can interpret it, especially if you're trying to make it a God moment between an individual and God.
12: I feel like it's a distraction. You're on the right track, Lorelei. First of all, there's a book we'll send you. I just want to tell you that right away. It's called Understanding Tongues. It goes through what the Bible says and doesn't say about tongues, because there's a lot of confusion. You know, we believe in all the gifts of the Spirit that are mentioned, but the gift of tongues, when you see it in the Bible, is not a person babbling incoherently where no one around understands or they don't even understand. You don't see any example of that in the Bible. When they spoke in tongues in the Bible, God gave the apostles the ability to speak in other languages that they did not formally know or study for the purpose of preaching the gospel in those languages. That's what happened in Acts chapter 2. In Acts 19, in Acts 10, Jesus said in Mark 16, you will speak with other tongues. He gave them the ability to speak other languages. It would be like you going to visit people in Japan, assuming you don't speak Japanese, and all of a sudden the Lord miraculously gives you the ability to speak a new tongue, meaning a new language, and you can speak Japanese and you share the gospel with people there. This is what the gift of tongues was. It had nothing to do with just becoming overwhelmed with some ecstatic feeling and then babbling, as you say. That's gibberish. Paul in 1 Corinthians 14 said, I'd rather speak five words with my understanding that I might instruct others than 10,000 in an unknown tongue. And then I think he says in verse 9, 1 Corinthians 14, he said, if the trumpet gives an uncertain sound, who will know how to prepare for the battle? If people just make incoherent noise on the trumpet, then the military can't order their troops around it. It just didn't work. So God wants our speech to communicate thought. The idea that our speech is just babbling, well, that's what happened at the Tower of Babel. That's not God's plan.
16: So what do you think it is then? Like, obviously, I don't think my pastor has some demonic thing going on him, but I'm wondering, like, what would it be then, do you think?
12: Well, if you trace the history of it, some of the popular speaking in tongues that you see on TV where pastors are praying and they just break off into these languages, that did not happen 150 years ago. For the first 1,900 years of the church, you didn't see that. That's something that is a comparatively new phenomenon. And, you know, it largely came out of the South. What happened in many cultures, in many religions, when people... they'd pray that they could go into this trance and speak the language of the gods. And it found its way into some of the churches in the South, and then it went to L.A., the Azusa Street Church, and it started going mainline. And they said this is what happened with the Holy Spirit. And I don't want to judge what's going on or what spirit is. I've got a friend who's a pastor. He happens to be a pastor of my denomination. And when I studied this with him, he said, you know... When I first started speaking in tongues, he used to be a charismatic pastor where he spoke in tongues, or at least a member. And he said it was a wonderful feeling. It's a prayer language. And I studied with him. He said, well, if this isn't from God, then I want him to take it away. He said it never happened again. You don't see Jesus ever doing that, do you?
17: No.
12: Yeah, you don't ever see Jesus just break off and start babbling and saying this is the filling of the Holy Spirit. Jesus said, I'll give you the Holy Spirit that you can be my witnesses. He gives the Spirit so we can teach and preach and witness in other languages. It's one of the gifts of the Spirit. Please send for the book. You or anyone listening, please send for the book called Understanding Tongues. And it's a lot of confusion on this. We believe in the gifts of the Spirit, but this is one that's being distorted a little by some dear people.
13: Again, the number to call is 800-835-6747. You can ask for the book called Understanding Tongues. We'll be able to send it to anybody who calls and asks. Or you can go to the Amazing Facts website. You can do both if you wish. And you can read a PDF version of the book at amazingfacts.org. Just type in the search bar, Understanding Tongues, and it'll be directing you to that book. All right, next call is Lance, and he's listening in Colorado. Lance, welcome to the program.
18: Hi, thanks for taking my call.
12: Yeah, thank you for calling.
18: Yeah, so my question is... I'm familiar with clean and unclean meats in Leviticus, but it also talks about not having any blood. So I guess my question is, if you, even within the clean meats, do those need to be kosher if you're following that law?
12: Yeah, you know, I'm glad you understand this. A lot of Christians don't realize that both New and Old Testament still reinforces the health laws. And you can look in Acts, for instance, a very very New Testament book, Acts of the Apostles, chapter 15, and they said to write to all the Gentile believers that they should abstain from things polluted by idols, from sexual immorality, from things strangled. Now, the reason they said you're to abstain from things strangled is there's a couple ways to kill an animal before you butcher it, and one was to strangle it. And that way it dies with the blood still in it. What they were supposed to do is cut the throat and drain the blood, whether it was a bird or beast, and then they could prepare the meat. But it says here to abstain from things strangled and from blood. And so that goes all the way back to Noah. It says you should abstain from blood. And you know, the life is in the blood. Disease can be transferred from animal to animal through the blood. And so God never intended people to eat blood, clean or unclean animal. And it's in the New and the Old Testament. And so if a person's going to eat meat, the clean meats, then they should, you know, make sure that it's got the blood drained out of it. I'm a vegetarian, so I don't ever think about it. And I've been a vegetarian for 38 years now, I think. Except I think people slipped it to me once or twice.
18: You could say I'm about 98% vegetarian.
12: Yeah, well, I feel so much better.
18: Yeah, this is making me go more close to 100% because that's, you can't really verify. You don't always know exactly what happened to it before you, it's on your plate.
12: Yeah, well, you know, it's interesting that a lot of food that you buy has been at some point boiled or sterilized in some way before you get it to your table. But when you buy meat, they don't do anything to clean it. It goes from the time it's cut with a knife, they wrap it up and they send it off. And it is not, you always hear about people, you know, having to, they get E. coli or salmonella or different things like that. And it's often connected with meat, not mad cow, and you don't ever have mad cucumber. so you don't have to worry about that.
18: No, I agree.
12: Anyway, but yeah, so if the person's going to eat meat, you know, you buy it, sometimes you, at the market you can see it's just swimming in blood still, so they haven't really drained all the blood out.
18: It doesn't necessarily have to be stamped. I mean,
12: it doesn't have to be stamped kosher.
18: You just need to make sure it's, you know, not bathed in blood for the most part. You just need to make sure it's as dry of that as possible, for lack of a better way of saying it.
13: 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Next call is Sandy, listening from Illinois. 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
19: Hi, pastors. I have a question. How do you deepen your trust in God? He's done amazing things in my life through the low points and the high points, but there's a sticking point from my childhood, and I wrestle with him and it often. I believe in God's promises, but I'm sort of at an impasse, and
12: you want a deeper relationship.
19: Yeah, that's what I want.
12: Well, I wish more people would call and ask that question, because that's something I wish that we would all hunger after. The Bible tells us in Jeremiah chapter 29:13, "You'll search for me, and you'll find me when you search for me with all of your heart." And if you want more faith, you can read in Romans chapter 10. I think it's verse 17, faith comes by hearing, and hearing by the word of God. Spending time in the word, doing it religiously, even if we don't feel like it sometimes, but reading the word, and it will bless us. And more time in prayer, and sometimes prayer is not just talking, prayer is listening. Spend time on your knees, and make it the first part of your day. And then ask the Lord. Part of the Christian faith is not only praying, reading your Bible, it's letting your light shine. Ask the Lord when you pray every day, say, "Lord, give me an opportunity to share my faith with someone else during this day." And you'd be surprised how many times he'll do that. You just ask him, say, "Help me to recognize those opportunities to tell someone else about my faith." As you share your faith, as you pray, as you study his word, that's where the strength comes from. You know, in the sanctuary, there was a holy place, and in the holy place, there were three articles of furniture: the candlestick, the altar of incense, and the table of bread. The bread is your bread of life, the altar is prayer, the candlestick is witnessing. Let your light shine. Do those things, and you'll be blessed, Sandy. We didn't get to your question tonight. We hope you give us another chance next week. And make sure there's a lot more answers available if you simply go to the Amazing Facts website, amazingfacts.org. We'll talk more next week.
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12: Hello, friends. Would you like to hear an amazing fact? In the early 1800s, communications in America were carried by foot, horse, or train across the country. Depending on road conditions or weather, it could take days or weeks to get a message. But then, in 1832, Samuel Morse, an accomplished American painter, while visiting France, was inspired about an idea he heard of an electric telegraph. Morse spent the next 12 years perfecting a working telegraph instrument. And during this same period, he also composed a digital language, better known as Morse code, a set of short and long dot and dash signals that could represent different letters and numbers in a telegraph message. Morse eventually convinced Congress to finance a Washington to Baltimore telegraph line. Then on May 24, 1844, in a public demonstration, he inaugurated the world's first commercial telegraph. Morse relayed the message, "What hath God wrought?" A quote taken from Numbers 23:23 was very fitting, giving the invention's future world impact. Just a decade after this first line opened,

0: 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Once again, that's 800-835-6747. 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
1: 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And if you have a Bible question, that's why we do this program. 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We'll bring your call into our studio here in outside of the capital of California. My name is Doug Batchelor.
2: My name is Jean Ross. Good evening, friends, and also our friends joining us on Facebook this evening again. Welcome. Delighted that you're part of our Bible Answers Live program. Pastor Doug, as always, let's start with a word of prayer. Dear Father, we thank you for the opportunity that we have to open up your word and study together. We ask your blessing upon this program. Be with those who are listening. And Father, as we always ask, lead us into a clear understanding of the Bible as we study together. In Jesus' name, amen.
1: Amen.
2: Well, Pastor Doug, it's kind of interesting. In today's world, we take for granted all of this sudden communications. It's quite true that something might occur in your hometown, and people on the other side of the world might hear about it before you actually find out about it because of the way things travel and speed and satellites and the internet and all of those things and the phone. But back in 1844, I guess it was a real big deal if you could send a message without a letter or just shouting really loud.
1: You know, I've been reading some books from the period before that. I was just finishing a book by about John Adams and some other books about Jefferson. And they would write messages to Europe. And if the ship with the mail went down, they didn't even know who was president. Hmm. I mean, weeks would go by. Months would go by. They'd say, could you please do this or that? And they would wait 6 months for an answer. It was amazing. So with the electronic communications, it really did revolutionize the world. That simple invention of sending messages through a series of, you ever seen someone operate do code operating?
2: Yeah.
1: I had a ham radio friend, and he would sit there with his little telegraph, and he would still send out code around the world with their ham radio, and I don't know how he ever could decode it, but he would sit there with a pencil and write down the letters and get the messages.
2: And, of course, the most famous code of all is SOS, Save Our Souls, I guess.
1: That's right. The international code, and that sort of grew out of the Titanic. That's particular. That grew out of the Titanic. But we were talking about a method of communication that's even faster. You know, you can read in the book of Daniel chapter 9, at the beginning of the chapter, Daniel starts to pray. By the end of chapter 9, the angel Gabriel comes, and Gabriel says, at the beginning of your prayer, God sent me to come to you and give you a message. And you think, how big is space? How far away is heaven? Wherever that is, angels must go really fast, and prayer must go really fast. Mm-hmm. And just think about it, friends. If you had the smartest smartphone, it's not smart enough to connect you to God. But prayer is a device that will put you in touch with the Almighty, and you don't need an appointment. You can go in Jesus' name directly to the creator of the cosmos, and he'll listen to you. And yet we pray so little. And God is more willing to answer your prayers than you are to ask them. So would you like to know more about the power of prayer? We have a special gift.
2: We have a book that's called Teach Us to Pray, and this is our free gift for anybody who'd call and ask for it. Just a great resource giving you some biblical principles on prayer. If you'd like to receive the gift, give us a call on our resource phone line. That number is 800-463-7297. Actually, that's the number here to our studio. 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And just ask for the book called Teach Us to Pray. Again, that number is 800-835-6747. 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We'll be happy to send that to anybody who calls and asks. I think we're ready for the phone lines. Our first caller this evening. Let's see if we've got Rondi listening from North Carolina. Rondi, welcome to the program.
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1: Hi.
3: I've got a couple of quick questions dealing with bishops. Mm-hmm. And I only found them really in three books of the three chapters. Let's see, 1 Timothy 3:1, Titus 1:7, and 1 Peter. And it basically compared them to an overseer. Could you tell me what's the difference between a bishop and an overseer?
1: Probably nothing. As a matter of fact, there's three words that you'll find. Sometimes it calls them an elder, a bishop, an overseer. As Paul went from church to church, Paul was an itinerant apostle, an evangelist. He would go raise up churches. Then he would organize

0: organize the church, and he would appoint, and they often did this by the laying on of hands, a bishop or an elder that would be the basically the pastor. I was part of a group that did an extensive Bible study. It was a group of 10 people at Andrews University where we delved into, was there a difference between a pastor, an elder, bishop? They're essentially the same thing. They're just different words that are used to describe the leaders of the churches in the early days. So it's the same word. And then he gives the definition. A bishop must be blameless, husband of one wife, temperate, sober-minded, good behavior, so forth. I don't know if that's answering specifically what you're asking, though.
1: Yeah, well, it's dealing with also Catholics and the word bishop, and it's like used exclusively by the Catholics. And I want to tie this in real quickly, that I've noticed a lot of churches now are beginning to dress like Catholics. And is that a sign symbolizing Babylon and her daughters?
0: All right. Well, you are correct that in some denominations, they reserve the word bishop for a certain hierarchy of clergy. And then they've got cardinals. Of course, then you get the pope in some churches, or they've got the patriarch if you're in the Orthodox Church. But, in the Bible, it didn't really make that kind of distinction. You had the pastors and elders were basically the same. Pastors, elders, bishops were the leaders of the church. Then you had apostles, and, there's a limited number of those. Those are the ones who had actually seen Jesus in that first generation. And then as far as the robes go, God did have the priests wear special garments, but we are not part of the Levitical priesthood anymore. And we believe that Peter, James, John, the apostles, they disappeared in a crowd because they dressed like everybody else. They didn't even know who Jesus was until Judas came and identified him, because he wasn't wearing any kind of special robes. The Bible never mentions, the only thing it says about his robe is it was seamless. It never says it was a priestly robe or anything.
1: So if my church is beginning to dress like that with the backward collars and all this stuff, looking like a Catholic, I should stay, or should I perhaps look for another church?
0: I can't speak to that. There's a place and a time for a uniform. I do think that pastors should dress in, especially when they're ministering on Sabbath, they should dress in a respectful way. If people are starting to get into external display, then that would be a problem, I think. But yeah, I can't tell you where God wants you. You want to be where they're following the word, Rondi, and I hope that helps a little bit.
1: I just don't want to be part of the Daughters of Babylon, that's
0: all. Yeah, I know. Well, I'll pray that God guides you in that.
1: Thank you.
0: You're welcome. Thank you for your call. Appreciate that.
2: Next caller that we have is Roger, listening from Denver, Colorado. Roger, welcome to the program.
3: Thank you for having me. Hi, Pastor. Got a question. Somebody told me in the Bible, in Revelation 13, 11 through 18, I think it is, it mentions a country, but some people say it's Israel or another country. Is it not my belief that it is America?
0: Revelation 18, where it's talking about Babylon?
3: No, Revelation 13.
0: Oh, 13. Well, there's two beasts in Revelation 13. The first beast you see is talking about the religious power in Europe with its seat in Rome. I don't think I need to say much more about that.
3: No.
0: Then it says, you go to verse 11, it says, I saw another beast coming up out of the earth, with two horns like a lamb, and he spoke like a dragon. We believe that's talking about the United States of America. And the U.S. has become the seat. It's the strongest confederacy of Protestants in the world, where Europe became the seat of Catholicism and the Orthodox churches. And they're going to form a union that is going to become a persecuting power in the last days. Yeah, right now, the thing to keep in mind when you look at the second beast in Revelation 13:11, so he starts out with two horns like a lamb. Now, in the Bible, a lamb is a good thing. A dragon's a bad thing. And so he starts out with the power of Christ and freedom of religion, freedom of government. Those are probably the two horns. But then he speaks. He begins to legislate like a dragon, like a devil and the beast power, and it starts to persecute. And there's signs and wonders. I think we're living and on the verge of that right now.
2: We do have a study guide called The U.S. in Bible Prophecy that really gets into this passage of Scripture in Revelation chapter 13 in much more detail. We'll be happy to send that to anybody who calls and asks. The number is 800-835-6747. You can just ask for the study guide called The U.S. in Bible Prophecy. We'll be happy to send that out. Next caller that we have is Chris, listening from Carmichael.
4: Yes, pastors, thank you so much for doing this show. It's very much appreciated.
0: It's a pleasure.
4: My question is, science is discovering new things each week. And this is just hypothetical. Let's say they found a pill that would, if you're 60 years old and you took it, your body would regress back to 30 years old. Is there anything in the Bible that would prohibit you from taking this?
0: I don't know if you'd be violating, if you're taking a pill that is going to help prolong your life, a reverse aging. Well, you know, God in the Garden of Eden, he had something called the Tree of Life that would perpetuate life. I don't think there's any moral dilemma in taking medication that is going to give you strength and life. I would not hold your breath if for that pill. But I can't. What about you, Pastor Russ? I don't see where you'd be breaking any kind of...
2: No, you know, the Bible talks about death being the enemy that finally will be vanquished. And God created us to have life. So taking care of our bodies, eating healthfully, exercising, trying to prolong our life, both in years and quantity of life, I think is very appropriate.
0: Mm-hmm.
4: Fantastic. Thank you very much. And thank the people that work behind the scenes to bring this program.
0: Well, thank you. Appreciate your call. God bless you.
2: We have Lorraine listening from Spokane, Washington. Lorraine, welcome to the program.
5: Hi. Thanks for having the program. I have a question. My husband and several of his friends were having Bible study.
0: Uh-huh.
5: And they got to talking about speaking in tongues, and it instantly divided the room. Half believed in it, half said that it was... That it wasn't because you don't know what you're saying. And my husband came and asked me, what does that mean? He said, because if I can't, he said, I believe that God is intelligent enough to speak to me. He's going to speak to me where I can understand, not where I'm going to babble a bunch of stuff that I don't know what I'm saying.
0: Right.
5: And is that dangerous?
0: Yeah, you know, when I first came to the Lord, I worshiped with a church that practiced the Pentecostal or example of speaking in tongues, where they're, you know, they're babbling and they call it a prayer language. I didn't find it in the Bible. If you look, for instance, in 1 Corinthians 14, it says, let's see, what verse shall I go to? If you go to verse 9, so likewise, except you utter by the tongue words easy to understand, how will it be known what is spoken? For you're speaking into the air. God says, I'd rather spend 5 words whereby my voice I might instruct others than 10,000 in an unknown tongue. You know, the idea of speaking and not understanding is the very thing that Paul is saying we shouldn't do, and that's 1 Corinthians chapter 14, verse 1 through 5. So, you know, I've got a book I can send you on that. And it's called Understanding Tongues. If you'd like a free copy, Pastor Ross will tell you how to order that.
5: That would be awesome.
2: All you'll have to do is just give us a call. The number to call is 800-835-6747. 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We'll be happy to send that out to you, Lorraine, or anybody who would like to learn more about it. One more time, 800-835-6747 is the number to call.
5: Thank you so much.
0: You're welcome.
2: You're welcome. Thanks for calling.
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2: 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Ray, welcome to the program.
0: Ray, are you there? I don't know if Ray's on.
2: All right, let's try Tina in Reno, Nevada. Tina, welcome to the program.
8: Hi, thank you guys so much for having this program.
0: Thank you.
8: So my question is, did Jesus drink fermented wine?
0: In a word, no. I know the Bible talks about Jesus turning water to wine. A person needs to keep in mind there's a whole lot of grape juice in the Bible, but it uses one word to describe any kind of beverage made from grapes. It's all called wine. And you get the word wine from the fruit of the vine. See, I think the word you'd find in Greek is oanos or onos. You can read in, is it Isaiah chapter 65, where it says, for as a new wine is in a cluster, and God says, do not destroy it, for there is a blessing in it. It talks about new wine that's still in the cluster. So in the Bible, Jesus said, you don't put new wine in old wineskins. They're both called wine. The new wine was unfermented. The old wine was fermented. So some people argue when Jesus turned the water into wine, they say it was old wine, the fermented version. But it's really hard to picture Jesus in a wedding feast making barrels of booze to get everybody inebriated and do things that he commands we should not do. They said, you've saved the best for last. And this is John chapter 2. And I think the best is unfermented.
8: Yeah, that was, I actually got into a conversation with my son who argued with me that it was fermented. And I'm like, no, I don't think it is, but I'm going to ask Pastor Doug.
0: Yeah. And you know, there's one more verse you might consider. And if you look in Matthew, it's where Jesus is having the Last Supper. And he said, I will not drink that wine until I drink it with you new in my Father's kingdom. Even at the Last Supper, Jesus referred to the wine that he gave the disciples as new wine. So the body of Christ is represented by it was unleavened bread, and his blood was unfermented wine, because they both are symbols of purity. And I've got a book.
2: We do, yes. It's called The Christian and Alcohol, and we'll be happy to send this to anybody who'd like to learn more. All you'll have to do is give us a call on our resource phone line. That's 800-835-6747. And you can ask for the book called The Christian and Alcohol. We'll be happy to send it to anybody who calls and asks. Our next caller that we have, we're going to try Ray again. Ray in North Carolina. Ray, welcome to the program.
9: Thank you. I hear you now.
2: All right.
9: I do have a question. My question is that why are there Christians who think that the experience of the repentant thief on the cross was one that teaches that one need not be baptized to be saved? If it seems to me from St. Matthew chapter 3, verse 5 and 6, that many of the people, or maybe all the people around Jerusalem and Judea and Jordan, were baptized by John the Baptist. At least a great majority of them apparently were baptized. And I would think that it seems quite conceivable that the repentant thief on the cross was one of them.
0: Well, it is true that a lot of people from the area of Jerusalem and Judea went and were baptized by John. But as you mentioned, those are people who had repented of their sins. The fact that he is now being convicted of three things that are mentioned. One, it says a thief. Another time it says a rebel or malefactor. Another place it says guilty of murder. Now, we don't know if that was just Barabbas or Barabbas and his two companions. I do believe that baptism is important. I don't believe we can use the thief on the cross to decide whether or not you should be baptized. The last thing it says in the Bible is in Mark 16, he says, go teach all nations, baptizing them. Whoever believes and is baptized will be saved. Whoever believes not will be damned or condemned. And Jesus said, go and teach all nations, baptizing in the name of the Father, Son, and Holy Spirit. In John, he says, unless you're born of the water and the Spirit, you cannot enter the kingdom of God. So, you know, anyone who diminishes baptism doesn't understand. Now, are there exceptions? Will there be people in heaven that there's a record that they weren't baptized? Well, of course, you've got, you know, a whole Old Testament full of patriarchs that will be in heaven doesn't record that they all practice baptism. And so the idea that baptism is, you know, nobody's going to be allowed in heaven without baptism. If a person's in a hospital and they're connected to medical machines and they accept Jesus in the last hours of their life, you can't say, well, the hospital's not going to accommodate a baptism, so we can't save you. Jesus will give them credit for his baptism at that point, but those are rare exceptions. If a believer can be baptized, why wouldn't he or she want to be?
9: Yes, I understand your sentiments. I think also the repentant thief on the cross fits in with the spirit of baptism as mentioned in Romans 6. Being crucified with Christ literally had put him in a special place, where I think there's much teaching about baptism just in the fact that he was crucified with Christ and he went through a great change of heart and a lot of repentance and a desire to know Christ and keep on knowing Christ. I think there's a lot of teaching
0: right.
9: of baptism with the repentant thief, and it does not negate the importance of baptism.
0: Exactly. You know, I've got a book I'll be happy to send you if you'd like a copy, and it talks about the importance of baptism.
2: Some to call baptism, is it really necessary? And we'll be happy to send it to anyone who calls and asks. Very important subject. The number to call is 800-835-6747. And again, you can just ask for the book called Baptism, Is It Really Necessary? Our next caller that we have is Delana, listening from California. Delana, welcome to the program.
10: Hi, how are you?
0: Hi, good. Get real close to your phone.
10: Okay, I am. I just talk low. Can you hear me now?
0: Yep.
10: Okay, I have a question. I was studying on the Bible thing on AFTV Media Library, the Bible study you have.
0: Yes.
10: And I got stuck on this question. I was very concerned about this. Okay, Luke 23:55-56, the women, I believe from Galilee where Jesus was from, they put oils and spices on him.
0: Mm-hmm.
10: And then Luke 24:1-3, the resurrection day, they came back. Okay, is the reason they went back to do that, the same process, was it because they believed that the spirit would come back into the body? Was that the Jewish custom? Do they believe that?
0: No. I'm sorry, I didn't mean to interrupt you. I was just going to say, you read that they did not finish the task of embalming him because the Sabbath was coming. So they stopped. They went home and kept the Sabbath according to the commandment, which is, uh-huh. you read in verse 56. Then uh-huh. they came back with additional spices that they had acquired early Sunday morning, and they intended to complete the job. That's why they needed the stone rolled away so they could finish embalming the body. It started out that Joseph of Arimathea and Nicodemus, they bought 100 pounds of myrrh before his burial to begin the process. They would dip the cloth in myrrh and they'd wrap the body, but they hadn't finished. So the women came back with some additional spices and they were going to finish embalming him, and lo and behold, he had risen.
10: Okay, I was asking that because I know my family, when my mom passed away in the house, they said her spirit was hovering around, and then, like, my sister came over and she's like, I feel Mama's spirit.
0: I'm oh,
10: like,
0: yeah.
10: Oh, my God, that's going to be scary in the last days. I'm studying this so hard so I can try to help, but
0: I know that's a sentimental thought, but there's nothing in the Bible that says that the spirit hangs out in some limbo between death and the resurrection.
10: That's like familiar spirits.
0: Exactly, yeah. You know, there are people who say you can communicate with the dead or have a seance or whatever, and the Bible says we shouldn't get into those dark arts at all.
10: But I have, you know, one last thing. Before my mother died, she was still alive because I spoke to her, and then I went home. I just couldn't see her pass away.
0: Mm-hmm.
10: And then as soon as I got home, she said, D, that's what she called me, take care of your dad and, you know, be strong, blah, blah, blah. And then my brother called like 30 minutes later and said she died. I'm like, and people keep telling me in Sabbath class that the dead can't speak, but I keep telling them she was not dead when I heard this in
0: yeah.
10: my spirit or something.
0: Well, yeah, you know, sometimes maybe she was praying and an angel whispered to you. It's hard to say what causes an impression like that. Hey, we do have a lesson that talks about this subject. And
10: It's simply called,
2: Are the Dead Really Dead? This is one of our Amazing Facts study guides. And of course, we'll be happy to send this to anyone who calls and asks. All you have to do is give us a call. The number is 800-835-6747. And again, you can ask for the study guide called Are the Dead Really Dead? And we'll be happy to send that out to anyone who calls and asks.
0: Listening, friends, and I do apologize if it seems like we had to rush you off. Running out of time. We pray that you will keep us in your prayers. You can go to amazingfacts.org. God bless.
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17: 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Lots of merriment, lots of fellowship, and lots of food. Holiday eating can be a challenge if you don't know how to guard yourself against overindulging with all the wrong things. But there's good news. Help has arrived. Lani Muirath is with us today to help us plan and execute the perfect healthy holiday. She's an award-winning teacher, author, speaker, and mindful living expert. Her new book, The Plant-Based Journey, is already in its second printing, and it just came out a couple of months ago. Wow. Lani has served with the Physicians Committee for Responsible Medicine and the Complete Health Improvement Program. She's appeared on ABC, CBS, and NPR. Now she's with us on HeartWise. Lani, welcome to the show.
18: Thank you, Charles. I'm very excited to be here.
17: Now, as I see it, the holidays present two basic challenges. One, keeping yourself healthy, and two, not hurting the feelings of friends when it comes to your food choices at parties and other get-togethers. Let's begin with us. How do we make the right choices when confronted with so many less than ideal temptations?
18: I'm glad you brought that up, because at this time of year, it can seem like it starts with a handful of Halloween candy, and then it's a sugary sleigh ride all the way into the beginning of the year. And there are several strategies that are simple to put in place to help people offset this problem so that it doesn't have to happen this year and you don't need to feel deprived.
17: Okay.
18: So I would say rule number one is to be sure that you are well fed from your own kitchen every day early in the day. Mm-hmm. For myself, I just finished a big bowl of whole oats with, you know, a bunch of chopped fruit on it and a of whole grain toast, and I mean, I am really sated and ready to go with what I call my five-hour breakfast.
19: Yes.
18: And one of the problems that happens at this time of year is people start saving up calories, or I'm going to be having this party later on, and I want to be able to indulge. And what happens is we end up getting barreled over by our, what I call stored hunger, later in the day, and once you hit the buffet, all bets are off.
19: Oh my goodness.
18: So being well-fed from early in the day is really an important good strategy. Don't you find that's true?
19: Absolutely, and it takes the temptation's edge away. We're still tempted. I mean, I have to say, that stuff looks pretty good out there, but we have the edges gone, and we have a little bit more in our arsenal to overcome it.
18: Yes, and another strategy, and I'm glad you mentioned that too, it doesn't matter how well-fed we are, it seems like something might really be interesting to us to eat, whether based on our traditional memories or it just looks so good. So my suggestion is, once you have established what your guidelines are with what your ideal dietary choice is, that then you establish specific days and events for what I call occasional others. So, for example, for me, I like my, plant-based chocolate mousse pie just like everybody else.
19: Sure.
18: So if I just kind of leave it to chance that whenever it's presented to me, I'm going to have a piece, then we have some problems. And if I say, I'm never going to have any of that ever again, that might create some resistance.
19: Sure.
18: That would be a challenge also.
19: Sure.
18: So the way I deal with it, and I talk about this in the plant-based journey, is I do something called occasional others, in which I'll stay within the plant-based realm, but I might have something a little richer than I might be used to. But when I appease my mind by saying, on occasion, I might be able, during the holiday season, let's take, you know, Christmas dinner or whether it's New Year's Eve, then you can keep the mind happy without feeling like you're fighting all the time and indulging all the time.
19: Oh, I like that, because that is you in control of food as opposed to food in control of you.
18: That's correct. And other things that are important to remember, too, beyond just dealing with the food, is to have some of those fundamental support systems in place, staying active, keeping physically active every day, and investing in some kind of quiet time or mindfulness training every day for yourself is important too. It's so easy to get stressed out and be running on overdrive at this time of year. We need to take care that we are also being grounded in healthy practices to support these decisions we're making.
19: You bring up an interesting point here, because a lot of people think that changing your diet is all about the food, but you're saying no, changing your diet also includes a lot of brain in here. Am I right?
18: That's correct. And I would have to say this is fundamental to my plant-based journey, where I started down the vegetarian road over 42 years ago. And yet during the first 30 years of that time, at least, I struggled with my weight. As a person who is predispositioned to easily gain and have a hard time losing weight, this always presented itself as a challenge to me. And of course, I thought as soon as I became a vegetarian, the weight would fall off and it'd be easy. But you can still eat a lot of processed foods and a lot of high-fat foods, even
19: yes,
18: on a vegetarian or plant-based diet, correct?
19: Yes, absolutely.
18: So what I needed to do was not only really get an education about what the whole foods concept means, not just vegetarian, but whole plant foods, and how to be sure that I was staying in an active in a way that supports changes in the brain, that support lifestyle change. People don't understand that's really the biggest reason to exercise.
19: Mm-hmm.
18: And then also to have some kind of a mindfulness practice where you can learn to move through your days with more equanimity. You need to invest in the food, the fitness, and the frame of mind for real long-term sustainable success.
19: You bring up a point here that a lot of people miss. They think that by changing over to using plants as your meal, but then you have to add the word whole food in there. Why is whole food different from food that might be in a package at the grocery store shelf?
18: It has a lot to do with hunger and fullness. The more distant they are from their whole way they were presented to us in nature, like a whole grain or a whole starchy vegetable or a whole fruit or vegetable or nut or seed or any of those foods, the more it's been hacked up and had the fiber pulled out of it, the more calorie concentrated it becomes. And the problem here is that portion control doesn't really help, because on processed foods, you can become in a situation where you've overshot your calorie needs for the day quite quickly without reaching fullness. When you step back and look at the food at how it originally came and its package with all its friends, meaning fiber and all the other phytonutrients, this is the way it was designed for your body to reach satiety without having you, as I say, a way to be full without being fat. It's the only way to do it. And I've tried all the different ways.
19: And that worked for you, apparently. I mean, I see pictures of you, and you look quite slender. You discovered a way to eat the food that brings weight loss automatically on you? Is that what you found?
18: Well, yeah, as you see, probably from the pictures on my site, too, I have that 50-pound weight loss that I've now sustained for more than 15 years. I had a lot of up and downs in my weight before then, but as I keep underscoring, it's the sustainability factor that we're all looking for. And the one of the big changes was really looking at what I call the three rules of satiety. And I elaborate upon these in the plant-based journey because they were really fundamental to me getting success with this, how to be full without having all this excess weight. And it really was encouraging the proliferation of whole plant foods on my plate. And that doesn't just mean the watery vegetables. That's why the cardboard and celery diet doesn't work. You might have a lot of fiber in there, but you also need substantial calories in whole food form. And you can get those in starchy vegetables, sweet potatoes, yams, squashes. You can get them in the whole grains, all of those things, which frankly, in these days of carbophobia, I was a little bit afraid to indulge in, but once I did, that's when it made the difference at staying slender and being very well fed.
19: It sounds like you're saying that a lot of people who try this fail because they don't eat enough kinds of good food. Am I on the right track here?
18: Yes, that's exactly right. And that was fundamental to my problem for those many decades when I kept struggling. We just have this, protein push and this carbohydrate thing. And as much as we think that we understand, yes, we need to eat healthy carbohydrates, people are still afraid of eating substantial amounts of these foods so that we do get a lot of satiety and natural hunger satisfaction. People will come to me because they say, I really want to eat plant-based, but I'm having trouble and I'm hungry, and I always find it in their food, Charles. Yes. I'll say, well, let's walk through your day. And they might start at breakfast and they go, well, let's see, I had a half an ounce of, whenever anyone sells me, they have a half an ounce of anything, I know there's a problem. And I'm talking about oatmeal or, a half a piece of bread or something like this. There's still this diet mentality that says you can only have these little pieces of these really wonderful comfort foods that are our answer to our prayers of being well-fed and being slender at the same time. So it is a challenge to overcome, and that's what I coach people on a lot.
19: When someone decides, Lanny, that they want to go ahead and make these kinds of transitions, what kind of timeline are you talking about? You talk about this in your book in Section 3. What are some of the benefits that come, and how soon do they come when they make the transitions?
18: That's an excellent question because, as you know, the foundation of a plant-based journey is those five universal steps that people go through in transition to, and I'm going to say it again, sustainable plant-based living. But your question was timelines. Some people do well with an overnight change, and some people do well with an overtime change. That even no matter which you are, overnight or overtime, everyone who sustains this goes through those five stages, those five steps. Some people just blow through them faster than others.
19: Okay, I want to get into those five steps really quickly on the other side of our break. We're talking with Lanny Muehlrath. She is the author of the book, The Plant-Based Journey, and we'll talk more about that and her journey and the journey that we all should be on our return. So everybody stay right where you are.

0: I'm Dr. James Markham, and I want to talk to you today about managing weight. Many people have this problem. We want to be positive. That's why I don't say losing. We want to manage it. Well, there's three things that we can start with today that will help you on your journey one step at a time. The first is just drink water. Drinking water will help you feel full. It will also increase your metabolism, will help you lose weight. The second thing you can do right away is always eat breakfast. When you eat breakfast, it helps you the rest of the day make good food decisions. And the third thing, try to make your evening meal the smallest, because that's the meal that's not digested as quickly, that stores fat. There's much more we can talk about, but let's move toward health one step at a time. To learn more about managing weight, go to our website. That's heartwiseministries.org.
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2: 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I heard about it in the paper. I'm really glad I came.
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4: I guess I didn't realize the lies that have been told, because I thought, well, chicken's okay and fish is okay, but now I realize it's not really okay.
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0: welcome back to the program. I'm your host, Charles Mills. Our guest today is Lani Muehlrath. She is the author of the book, The Plant-Based Journey, and her website is www.lanimuehlrath, that's LaniMuehlrath.com. And you can find information about her book and other resources that she has made available. And Lani, we were talking before the break about the steps that everyone needs to go through. Now, this is someone that does it overnight or someone that takes weeks or months to do it. What are those five steps and why do we need to know about them?
1: The five steps start with what I call awakening, and this is how everyone gets started, because think about it. Something you heard, someone you talked to, something you read inspired you to look at what you were eating and possibly change it in this most fundamental way. And without getting some kind of awakening, you wouldn't even think of making a change, correct?
0: Yep.
1: And awakening can come in whether it's for your health or whether it's for the environment or whether it's for the animals. People come in through all different avenues. So that's where it starts, and I dive into that in the section one in the plant-based journey. From there, once you've made a decision that you would like to have more plants on your plate, that's when step two comes in, and that's the scout step. At the scout level, now you have to investigate. What is on a plant-based plate? What are you trying to nudge off of a plant-based plate? What does your shopping list look like? What does your kitchen look like? How do you prepare your pantry? What's the new game now on reading food labels? How can you make that simple and not a big math project, which none of us take the time to do the math project anyway? And then from there, once you've got the basics, you kind of know what to, you're ready to go, you know what to eat, you've got your shopping list, then is the rookie stage, stage three. And this is when you try it on. This is when you get the fun part. You get to eat. And you start to create simple ways of eating whole plant foods in your home. And what I've done in the rookie stage is created, I got to tell you, Charles, this is the templates in here. The recipe templates have been the runaway surprise hit of the plant-based journey, because what they do is take simple foods, the foods that you already love, and either how to create plant-based dishes or how to plantify dishes that you already know and enjoy, so that you can stay with many of the familiar tastes, but nudge out the animal products, nudge out the processed foods, and bring in the whole foods.
0: I like that point, because a lot of people already have some of the tools you're talking about in their pantry, even as we speak.
1: You're exactly right. It's not like throw everything out and I have to be a gourmet cook overnight.
0: Right.
1: And this sets people up for failure.
0: Yes.
1: This has been so refreshing to people about the plant-based journey and why it's gone into second printing so quickly, because it's so accessible and it's so inclusive.
0: Yes.
1: Instead of being coming from a real harsh wall of do's and don'ts, it's, well, hey, here's how you can succeed at it. Let's try this and invite you forward.
0: Fantastic.
1: So that's the rookie stage. And then after you've gotten pretty good at the basics within your controlled environment, which is your home, then we go to the rock star stage. Now, what about eating in the workplace? What about travel? What about family occasions? What about social occasions? What about bringing your kids along? How do you make this work with all of the other people in your life and all the situations in which you find yourself? And then finally, the fifth stage is the champion stage. And I know that sounds like probably the most complex chapter with all the rules, but actually it's the shortest chapter in the book, because once you get to the champion stage, all you do is keep practicing the fundamentals that you have gleaned to the other four steps. You just keep practicing them, because what we do each day and the results we're getting are simply a result of what we put into practice. A word I prefer over habits, because
0: yes,
1: it sounds more proactive.
0: Yes.
1: Practices that you do every day get you what you're getting.
0: Boy, I like these steps. We've got realization, investigation, application, sustaining and sharing, and then practicing. And a lot of people have a struggle when it comes to sustaining, because this world is not set up to help you do what you want to do and what you know to be right. And that brings us right back to the holidays. Holidays, like no other time of the year, seems to be when the whole world rises up to try to keep you from doing what you know to be right. And I like what you said at the very beginning, that there are steps that we can take. Let's talk about sharing just for a minute. How do you approach your friends now? When you go to a party, when you're invited to someplace, when people come to your house, what's the best way of sharing what you know to be right with people who may have been a little bit earlier in the journey?
1: Yes, The best thing is to feed people really good food. I think that this journey is caught more than taught. And if you are a model for the lifestyle that you want to embrace, you are demonstrating that wonderfully tasting food. It has to taste good. You know, don't arrive at the potluck with a bowl of twigs and bark. It's not going to go over. So this is a really important way to captivate people's attention. And in addition to the templates that I have in the plant-based journey, I've also put together a short chapter called Crowd Pleasers and Can't Misses, because I think this is essential to acceptance with people who have not even a clue about this as a different way of eating. And if they see that you are sustaining something, that you're consistent, that you are kind and generous and sharing really good food, that is the most important thing to keep in mind. Of course, it's good to inform your host or hostess before you arrive that I'm eating mostly plants right now. You don't say, I'm trying to eat healthy, because everyone goes, well, then they're actually telling me I'm not healthy. And no one wants to hear that, right?
2: That's true.
1: You need to speak in a way that's not threatening or doesn't bring argument. And then just go right into saying, I'm happy. I'm going to bring two or three dishes that are, there's plenty for everyone, and these are so good. And be a really gracious guest in that regard.
0: And you would not be saying this unless you had some really good recipes in your book for us to share.
1: Yeah, like I just put together a blog article, several pictures that people have sent in of, and that I've taken of some of the dishes. And one of those on there is a polenta pie that has been a number one hit no matter where I brought it. I've served it to die-hard carnivores who have come to my home, and I didn't tell them what was in it. They just kept asking for the recipe, and I said, well, it's coming out in the book next year. But I said, thank you for loving it, because you are my test drive. You're the person I want to know that loves this recipe. But you know what, Charles? It's familiar flavors. We know, like, the polenta flavor and the enchilada flavor and the black beans, and all these things are really good flavors that we can plantify plates that are familiar.
0: I really believe that this whole message that you are giving, that many before you are giving, that this radio program is promoting, is catching on because of efforts like you, because of books like The Plant-Based Journey, which is written by our guest today. That it is happening because it is not twigs and bark anymore. It is so far from twigs and bark that you can't even recognize twigs and bark anywhere near the food that you're providing in this, in the recipes of your book. And I really like that. And I just want to commend you on this. Any last words here? We just have about a minute and a half left of the program. Any final words of motivation for someone who has listened to this program, the realization has struck, and the investigation is underway, and they want to start applying it? What are some of the ways they can start applying it today? Not tomorrow, not next week, but right today, within 20 minutes from now.
1: Right today is to find out those foods that you already love that are have a lot of plants in them. Most people like tacos. Most people like marinara sauce on spaghetti. Most people like peanut butter sandwiches, apples and bananas. Most people like some kind of hot cereal. Most people like something that I just mentioned, like the black bean polenta pie, lasagna. All of these things are either almost all plant-based or can be easily transitioned to being plant-based foods. For example, chili. We all love chili. Yes. And in the plant-based journey, I have Game Changer Chili, where you take crumbly bulgur wheat, which is kind of that crumbly texture you might get with ground beef or ground turkey that's in a lot of chilies these days. You simply replace it and keep all those other flavors. So first thing is to start with the foods that you know that are plant-based, then find the ones that you could just nudge a couple of ingredients and then have it that way. It's easy to replace dairy milk for plant milk. It's easy to make sure that you're eating a couple pieces of fruit a day, which is, by the way, most Americans don't do, along with vegetables. I think it's important for people to realize, and this is fundamental to the plant-based journey, is that there are ways, simple ways that you can start today. You look down the road to where you want to go, and then you find what's the nearest, simplest step that's right in front of you that you can take to move you to that direction you want to go. And people are so pleased and surprised to find out that it's just a couple of things that you can start doing and add to that, and then you will advance your journey to health and happiness and ideal weight and just being really at peace with the whole thing about food.
0: The Plant-Based Journey is the name of the book. Lanny Muellerath is the author. 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Lanny, thank you so much for being with us today.
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0: with SRN News, I'm Bob Agnew in Washington. Five people are dead, several dozen injured in a work zone crash along a busy interstate south of Washington, D.C.
1: State police say a bus slammed into a half dozen vehicles that were slowing for the southbound work zone along Interstate 95 in Northern Virginia early Friday morning. All of the victims were in vehicles hit by the bus. 34 people were sent to the hospital.
0: Then his correspondent Rich Thomason. A train car fire in New York this morning delayed travel into the city.
2: Authorities say a fire in a rail yard train car near New York's Penn Station has injured five people and disrupted service for many commuters. The fire caused train delays in New Jersey Transit and Amtrak rail service into New York and briefly suspended the Long Island Railroad service. New Jersey Transit posted online that the fire, now extinguished, was in an Amtrak car in one of the Hudson River tunnels. Amtrak has suspended service until at least noon Friday, but has not commented on the fire itself.
0: That is Haya Panjawi reporting. A court battle unfolding over the Trump administration's effort to address government weaponization.
3: A federal judge is temporarily blocking the Trump administration's effort to create a fund for Americans targeted by the weaponization of the federal government. The fund is intended to help reimburse individuals affected by politically motivated investigations and prosecutions. The judge's order pauses the program until at least next month as a legal challenge moves forward in federal court. Willie Nelson, The White House.
0: At the Asia Security Conference in Singapore, Defense Secretary Hegseth told Vietnam's Communist Party General Secretary President Trump values his partnership.
4: It's your leadership and the leadership of President Trump that I think demonstrates the world that two countries who just a few decades ago had differences look at the world today with mutual respect.
0: On Wall Street right now, the Dow is up 315 points. This is SRN News. Planned Parenthood wants all women to buy abortion pills.
5: The nation's largest abortion business has launched a campaign with the slogan, Just in Case, urging women to lay in a supply of abortifacients on the off chance they won't be able to get them easily in their state. Pro-life critics point out the pills cost several hundred dollars, depending on where in the country you buy them, and the Stock Up campaign is sure to put a lot of money in the coffers of Planned Parenthood, which already receives taxpayer dollars. Michael Harrington reporting.
0: Also at SRNnews.com, New Jersey's Nassau Presbyterian Church will host the five-lecture Samuel Adams Hare Series to mark the 250th anniversary of the nation's birth. Organizers say the event will also highlight the unique role Presbyterians played in moving New Jersey from indifference to independence. During the American Revolution, King George, in fact, called the drive for independence the Presbyterian Rebellion, and loyalists blamed Presbyterians for starting it. This is SRN News. A setback in the effort to put a man on the moon and a permanent base there as a rocket explodes during another test at the launch pad.
6: A Blue Origin rocket belonging to Jeff Bezos has exploded at the launch pad. The Thursday night explosion shook homes and briefly painted the sky orange. Blue Origin says its New Glenn rocket exploded during an engine firing test being conducted ahead of a satellite launch planned for next week. Officials at Cape Canaveral Space Force Station say no one was hurt. In a message on X, Bezos says it's too early to know what caused the explosion. Emergency crews remained on the scene for more than an hour.
0: That is Mike Hempen reporting. The massive New Glenn rocket was grounded back in April. That's after it left a satellite in the wrong orbit because of an engine failure during that mission. It was only the third flight of the rocket the Blue Origin intends to use to launch landers to the moon. More at SRNnews.com.

have you been doing to unleash hope in your life? I'm Mary Lohman of the Christian Working Woman, and that's my topic this week. Perhaps you've never really thought about unleashing hope, but you know, without hope, life is, well, hopeless. You know, if you counted the number of times you talked about hope in a given day, I think you'd be surprised how often your conversation turns to hoping for something. And whether it's a trivial hope or a deep, heartfelt hope, we are often in hope mode. Hope is the foundational building block for our lives. Now, I'm not talking about the kind of wishful thinking we engage in. You know, we hope it won't rain today. We hope we get a raise and things like that. I'm talking about hope that is powerful, founded on God's Word and anchored in Jesus Christ, a hope that's sure. What do you need to do on a daily basis to build that kind of hope into your life? There's a very well-known verse in 1 Corinthians 13 that says, "And now these three remain, faith, hope, and love, but the greatest of these is love." Well, we talk and think a lot about faith and love. We hear sermons on them. We know we need to build our faith and learn to love better. But how often have you ever talked about hope? Did you ever hear a sermon on how to go to a Bible study on hope? Have you ever intentionally worked at building your hope, growing in your hope, becoming a more hope-filled person? Yet God says it's one of the three things that remain, and therefore it should have a place of importance in our lives, don't you think? God places a high value on hope, and so should we. The truth is, we live in a world that systematically and regularly crushes hope, does it not? There are any number of ways that your hopes can be dashed, things often beyond your control. Trivial things like you baked a cake and it fell flat, the weather ruined your plans, someone failed to fulfill a promise, to the long-term hope crushers like death and divorce, infertility, rejection, loss of job. The list goes on. Truthfully, as Christ followers, we have the power to build our hope on a foundation that will withstand whatever hope crushers come our way. And that's what I hope to talk about this week. I hope you'll be with me each day. I also hope you'll join me for our 31st weekend getaway, March 29 to 31. You'll find all the information at christianworkingwoman.org. Have a good day.

0: What is truth? Ever since humans have existed, we've been searching for truth. Today, it's popular to believe that there is no absolute truth. Today's question, how do you battle discouragement?
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0: Jesus Christ said, "For this reason I came into the world to testify to truth." God's word has absolute truth. Here's what the scriptures say. Psalms 138 says, "When I pray, you answer me and encourage me by giving me the strength I need." And 1 Peter chapter 1 says, "Be truly glad. There is wonderful joy ahead, even though you have to endure many trials for a little while." For more of God's truth, visit BibleInfo.com, a public service of the Seventh-day Adventist Church.
4: 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Do you have a place to pray? Do you pour your heart out to God alone? Do you have a prayer list? Five names, six names, people you've written down on your list, and you're praying for them. You're believing God for them. Do you have somebody you're praying with, prayer partners?
5: 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That's 888-244-HOPE. Here now is Pastor Mark Finley with today's Hope Lives 365.
4: Matthew, the 26th chapter. Matthew 26, verse 39. He went a little farther. This is Jesus. He has his time to pray. This is Jesus. He has his place to pray. Matthew 26, 39. And he went a little farther and fell on his face and prayed, thinking. He fell on his face and prayed what? Saying. Verse 42. And he went again a second time and prayed, saying, "Oh, my Father, if this cup cannot pass from me unless I drink it, your will be done." Verse 44. So he left them, went again and prayed the third time, saying the same words. Jesus had his time to pray. Jesus had his place to pray. And Jesus prayed out loud, pouring his heart out to the Father. Let's look at Luke 11, verse 1. Why did the disciples ask Jesus to teach them to pray in the Lord's Prayer? Why? Because they came to Jesus at his prayer time. They found Jesus in his prayer place, and they heard him praying out loud. And these disciples never had heard anybody pray like that. Jesus wasn't saying a prayer. These were not the formal ritualistic prayers of the Pharisees. Jesus was talking to God. Jesus was communicating with the Father. Luke 11, verse 1. And it came to pass as he was praying in a certain place. There's his prayer place. This is his prayer time. When he ceased. How did they know he ceased? Because he stopped praying verbally. And so they never heard anybody pray like that before. They were overhearing his prayers. And they said, "Jesus, teach us to pray." Hebrews, the 5th chapter. Jesus prayed out loud. Hebrews, the 5th chapter. You're looking there at the 7th verse. Here it is again. When you study Jesus' prayer life, not only did he have a time to pray, not only did he have a place to pray, but Jesus was on his knees out loud, pouring his soul out to God in intimate communion with the Father. Here you go. Hebrews chapter 5, verse 7. Who in the days of his flesh, when he had offered up prayers and supplication with what? Strong or vehement cries and tears to him who was able to save him from death. Why is it valuable to pray out loud? Has your mind ever wandered when you prayed? Yes. You get on your knees, you begin to pray, "Dear Lord," and you're praying, say, mentally in your mind, and you begin to think, "Wait a minute. What time do I have to pick up the kids at school? I went grocery shopping today and I forgot to get this. What was the score of that sports game? Wait a minute, what do I have to do at work?" You're on your knees praying, right? And your mind begins to do what? Anybody's mind ever wandered in prayer here? Any honest people here? Yeah, sure. But what happens? Your mind wanders, and as it does, you go on 2 or 3 minutes in prayer. You started praying, but 4 minutes later, your mind's all over the place. And you say, wait a minute, hold it. I'm supposed to be praying here, right? But when you pray aloud, the brain is engaged to form the words that come out of your mouth. And when you stop verbally talking, you recognize, say, hey, wait a minute. My mind just began to wander, and you bring it back much more quickly. Jesus had a time to pray. Jesus had a place to pray. Jesus prayed aloud. So he says, Pastor, I don't want to pray aloud. Why not? Because the devil will hear my prayers, and he will know exactly what I'm thinking and praying about, and he will be able to develop a strategy against me. So because the devil can't read my thoughts, but he can hear what I say, I don't want to pray aloud. Anybody think that way? Now, I have a question to ask you. Is the devil omnipresent? Well, there are some people not sure. Is the devil omnipresent?
6: No.
4: No, he's not. Who's only omnipresent? God. Is the devil omniscient?
6: No.
4: That means, does he know everything?
6: No,
4: he doesn't. So how can the devil hear your prayers then and know what you're praying if he's not omnipresent? Only by sending the evil angels, right? But when you pray, God shuts you in with a circle of good angels who beat back the forces of hell. The last place that the devil wants to be is where a saint is praying, a believer is praying. Now let me show you that. Do not take my word for it. Take the word of divine inspiration. Here it is. At the sound of earnest prayer, Satan's whole host trembles and flees. Amen. Say it together with me, please. At the sound, together, at the sound of earnest prayer, Satan's host trembles and flees. One more time. At the sound of earnest prayer, Satan's host trembles and flees. First volume of the Testimonies, page 346. When you pray, when your prayers are sent to God, Satan's whole host trembles because good angels wing their way from worlds afar to beat back the forces of hell. They shut you in. A place to pray, a time to pray, praying out loud to seek God. Fourth thing about Jesus' prayer life. Here it is. Fourth thing about Jesus' prayer life. Jesus prayed for his friends by name. Jesus prayed for people by name. Luke chapter 23. Jesus' prayer life was not so vague and general that you couldn't know if it was answered or not answered. Luke chapter 22. Here we go. Luke chapter 22. Some people pray so general prayers that they could never know whether God answered them or not. Luke chapter 22, verse 31. And the Lord said, Simon, Simon, indeed Satan has asked for you that he might sift you as wheat, but I have prayed for you that your faith should not fail. Jesus said to Simon, Satan has asked for you, but I have prayed for you. Jesus is saying that about you today. There may be temptations, there may be challenges, there may be difficulties, but Jesus in the sanctuary in heaven is praying for you. You are on his lips. You are on his heart. You are in his mind. Jesus is praying for you. Jesus prayed for Peter by name. Now there's a few things in the text we need to see. And the Lord said, Simon, Simon, indeed Satan has asked for you. When Satan asked for Peter, who was Satan asking for Peter? Who was Satan asking for Peter? Well, some are going to say God and some are going to say Jesus. I want you to think this through. Why would Satan ask God to give him Peter? Would God even consider giving the soul of Peter, giving the life of Peter to Satan? Would he do that? No. Would Satan ask Jesus to give him Peter? Why would he do that? I mean, why would Jesus even consider that? I'm going to make a suggestion for you. Who is Satan asking? He's asking the evil angels. He is saying, you go get that man. That man has great possibilities for the kingdom of God. You go get that one. I want Peter. I want him to fall. If we can get Peter to fall, we have created a great crisis. Satan says to his evil angels, go get that young man. Go get that young woman. Satan studies our genetic backgrounds. He knows the genetic weaknesses that are embedded in every nerve and tissue of the bodies. Satan knows our inclinations toward evil. Satan knows our tendencies toward evil. Satan knows where we are most likely to fall. If it's criticism, he will give you reason to criticize. He will dangle some juicy tidbit before your face. If it is lust, he knows how to parade certain images before your mind. If it's overeating and indulgence, Satan studies A, our genetic background. B, Satan studies where we've fallen in the past and we're most weak. And Satan says to his evil angels, go get that man, go get that woman, go get their son, go get their daughter. And Jesus says to you and me, in your time of prayer, in your place of prayer, when you're praying out loud, as you are praying for your son, as you're praying for your daughter, as you're praying for your neighbor, as you're praying for your husband, as you're praying for your wife, I will send a retinue of angels as you pray for them by name. As we are on our knees praying, just like Jesus prayed for Peter, and although Peter fell, he was supernaturally empowered by God. He came and knelt in forgiveness before God and repentance before Jesus. And Peter was supernaturally endowed with the Holy Spirit on the day of Pentecost, and 3,000 were led to Christ. Prayer is powerful. Jesus prayed for Peter. Are you praying for your son? Are you praying for your daughter? Are you praying for your husband? Are you praying for your neighbors? Great Controversy, page 525. God will grant an answer to the prayer of faith, that which he would not do, did we not thus pray? I love it. God will grant an answer to the prayer of faith, that which he would not do, if we did not thus pray. There are many texts in the Bible that tell us that we ought to pray, but there are few that tell us what happens when we pray. Here's one. Take your Bible, please. 1 John chapter 5. What happens when I kneel down? What happens when I pray for my son or daughter? What happens when I pray for a husband or wife? What happens when I pray for a neighbor that doesn't know Christ? What does God do? How does prayer work? We may not understand everything about it, but this is a marvelous text. 1 John chapter 5. Here it is. 1 John chapter 5. And we're looking there, verse 14 and onward. 1 John chapter 5, verse 14. Now this is the confidence that we have in him. Where is our confidence when we pray? Is it in ourselves? Is it in our prayers? This is the confidence we have where, everybody? In him. This is the confidence we have in him. If we ask anything according to his will, he hears us. Is it his will to save your neighbor? Is it his will to save your husband, your wife, your son, your daughter?
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4: If we ask anything according to his will, he hears us. Is it his will to save your neighbor? Is it his will to save your husband, your wife, your son, your daughter? Certainly. He will work powerfully in their lives. Now, certainly they have freedom of choice. Certainly they can reject it. But it will be harder for them to reject than to accept if we pray. You see, if we pray, rejecting the gospel becomes difficult because the Holy Spirit's working in their heart. The Holy Spirit's bringing them conviction. Now notice, verse 16. If anyone sees his brother sinning a sin which does not lead to death, what is the sin that leads to death? The unpardonable sin. So here we see somebody, he hasn't rejected the Holy Spirit in their life. If anyone sees his brother sinning a sin that does not lead to death, he will ask. Who is the he that's doing the asking? The intercessor. He will ask. And he, who is that he? God will give him, who is the him? The intercessor. Life for those who commit sin not leading to death. This is wonderful. On our knees, we're praying for somebody that doesn't know Jesus. Just like Jesus prayed for Peter by name. We're praying for somebody in temptation. We're praying for somebody who's in a struggle between life and death. And as we pray, the river of water of life from the throne of God flows through us to touch their lives in miraculous ways. We become channels, conduits for the Holy Spirit to touch that man, that woman, that son, or that daughter. Here is one of the most marvelous statements ever written by the pen of inspiration, God's messenger for this last hour. Listen to it. Ministering angels are waiting about the throne. Where are the angels? Where are they? About the throne. To instantly obey the mandate of Jesus Christ in answer to every prayer offered in living faith. Second selected message is 377. Ministering angels around the throne. Waiting to answer the mandate of Christ, the command of Christ, as prayers ascend to heaven. Here is some godly father, some godly mother. They're on their knees. They're praying for a daughter or a son who's up there in Chicago. And that son or daughter is about ready to make a decision that will take them further from Christ. And that mom is in her bedroom. She's kneeling down by that chair at her prayer time that evening. And she's praying, Lord, bless my daughter Alice. Lord, bless Judy. And as she prays, her prayers ascend to heaven. And the angels gather around the throne. And they say, Jesus, can I go? Jesus, can I go? Jesus, can I go? And Jesus looks at an angel. And he says, you go. And that angel wings his way from the throne of God and beats back the angels of hell. And that young woman makes a right decision. Praise God. Praise God. Jesus had a time to pray. Jesus had a place to pray. Jesus prayed aloud. Jesus prayed for his friends by name. And you're on his heart tonight. You're in his mind tonight. There's one more thing about Jesus' prayer. Take your Bible and go back to the Gospel of Luke, the 9th chapter. Jesus often prayed with others. There's power in praying alone, but there's power in getting another man, another woman. There's power in little prayer bands as they form together. Luke, the 9th chapter, 28th verse. And it came to pass about 8 days after these sayings that he took Peter, John, and James and went up on the mountain to pray. Three men meeting to pray. Three women who form a prayer band. Oh, to come into an Adventist church on Sabbath morning and look over that congregation at 8:30 and see 15 prayer bands scattered throughout the church praying for the anointing of the Holy Spirit that Sabbath morning. Oh, to come to an Adventist church on a Wednesday night and see prayer bands scattered throughout the sanctuary praying for that city, that there'll be a breakthrough for the kingdom of God. Oh, to come to a conference office, come to the General Conference Division and see prayer bands praying for the anointing of the Holy Spirit. There's something that happens when people unite in prayer. Matthew, the 18th chapter. And look there at Matthew chapter 18, verse 18 and 19. Matthew 18, verse 18 and 19. Assuredly, I say to you, whatever you bind on earth will be bound in heaven, and whatever you loose on earth will be loosed in heaven. How do we bind up heaven? How do we loose heaven? Again, I say to you, if two of you agree on anything concerning anything that they ask, it'll be done for them by my Father in heaven. Wherefore, two or three are gathered together in my name. That doesn't mean that the church is empty and only two or three people come, so the preacher gets up and says, ow, the Bible says where two or three are gathered, he's there. Well, I'm sure he's there, but that's not the primary meaning of the text. The primary meaning of this text is a prayer band. Where two or three people get together and in the unity of their lives, heart beats with heart, mind beats with mind, and they get together to pray. Women are having a prayer group at their house on a Thursday afternoon, 2, 3, 4, 5 women praying. Men meeting for a prayer breakfast in the morning before they go to work and eating a little bit, sharing the word of God and getting on their knees and praying. Again, I say to you that if 2 of 3 agree on earth, anything they'll ask, it'll be done for them of my Father in heaven. For where 2 or 3 are gathered in my name, I'm in the midst. Do you have a time to pray that nothing interrupts? Do you have a place to pray? Do you pour your heart out to God alone? Do you have a prayer list? 5 names, 6 names, people you've written down on your list, and you're praying for them. You're believing God for them. Do you have somebody you're praying with, prayer partners? A few years ago, there was a very significant pastor's meeting in Boston, Massachusetts. It was not a meeting of Seventh-day Adventist pastors. These pastors were evangelical pastors, and they were coming from all over the United States, 300-400 pastors. One of the pastors from Chicago was on an American Airlines flight. He was sitting on the aisle. And as he was sitting on the aisle, there was nobody in the middle seat, and there was a man sitting at the window seat, and the plane took off, and this man, pastor, going to the pastor's meeting, sitting on the aisle, looked across, and he saw the man at the window praying. And he thought to himself, great, I've got a Christian seatmate, but I don't want to intimidate him too much and tell him I'm a pastor. So I'm so thankful that I have somebody that's a Christian. So he looked over, the man prayed for a while, and he prayed and he prayed. And the pastor looked over and he said, you must be a Christian. I saw you praying, and I'm a Christian too. And the man looked up with a very scowly looking face and he said, what are you talking about? I'm not a Christian. Are you so arrogant you only think Christians pray? Well, the pastor did not quite know what to say, and sometimes, you know, you put your foot in your mouth, you kind of say the wrong thing. So the pastor looked at him, he said, well, if you're not a Christian, who are you and what you're praying about? And the man said, I'm a Satanist. I'm a Satanist. And I've been praying. And I'll tell you what I'm praying about. You may not be aware of this, but there's a pastor's meeting in Boston. And the pastor said his heart began to beat, the hair on his back of his neck stood up, and he said, there's a pastor's meeting in Boston. And I am meeting with a group of Satanists, because we believe that Christianity is a relic of the Dark Ages. And when you look at the Crusades and all the brutal persecution, he said Christianity hasn't done anything good for the world, which is a total lie, of course. But he said, I am meeting with a group of Satanists, and we're going to pray that disunity will come into that pastor's meeting. We're going to pray that divorce will take place among those pastors. We're going to pray that their kids will be lost. And I'm meeting with 300 to 400 Satanists. If you are not praying for your pastor, the Satanists may be praying against your pastor. If you're not praying for your city, the Satanists may be praying against it. I was going to Melbourne, Australia to hold an evangelistic meeting. I met with a group of Adventist pastors and I told them this story. At the end of my series on

0: meet together to pray that Satan will have victory in this city. My brother, my sister, do you know Jesus Christ? Are you on your knees praying every single day? Maybe you've turned into this broadcast and you're looking for something deeper in your own spiritual life. Maybe you have had a superficial Christian experience. Maybe you've been apathetic. God is speaking to you. He's calling you to set aside a time to pray. He's calling you to set aside a place to pray. He's calling you to pour your heart out to God. The weapons of our warfare are not carnal. They are spiritual. There is a battle between Christ and Satan, a battle between good and evil. We cannot win that battle without the divine power of the living God filling our lives. Will you commit your life right now to earnest intercession? Will you say, Jesus, I don't want the superficial. I don't want an external Christian experience. I want something deep. And each day I'll meet you at the time of prayer. Each day I'll meet you at the place of prayer. Will you bow your heads with me just now? Oh, my Father, we've heard the call of the Spirit tonight. We thank you that we can open our hearts to you. We thank you that the God of the universe wants to communicate with us through prayer. We thank you that the sovereign, almighty God imparts his power through us by means of the Holy Spirit. Oh Lord, we're weak, but you're strong. We're ignorant, but you're all wise. We're frail, but you're almighty. Come and lead us to a deep spiritual experience with you. We pray thee in Christ's name. Amen. Amen.
1: Are you fascinated by the prophecies of Revelation? Have you wished you could understand prophecy better? Do the symbols of the Bible's last book baffle you? God's Last Altar Call is just the book you need. Mark Finley clearly explains the events soon to unfold in this world. 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

few years ago, I found a coupon deal for a glass blowing workshop. I like different types of art, and I'm fascinated at how a work of art is created from melted globs of sand. What's most remarkable is the amount of heat that has to be applied to mold and shape it. The liquid sand is plucked out of a cast iron stove and spun around, put back into the heat, shaped and bent, and then it's formed into different shapes and

sizes. And just when you think the process is over, it has to go back into the heat for several more days to harden and protect it so it doesn't break. The heat and the pressure shape it. It's like that with us too. Sometimes the pressures of our own making to be a good parent, a good spouse, a good employee or boss. Other times the pressure comes from a financial challenge, a health problem, a relationship. And you can feel like you've been thrown into life's furnace and the heat and the pressure causes pain that feels unbearable. There's a verse in Romans that talks about rejoicing in your suffering, knowing that it produces endurance. Endurance produces character, and character produces hope. It is a hard verse to embrace because if you're like me, you don't like pain. To be stretched, bent, and molded by the circumstances we face in life, that's painful and at times unbearable. And some of the most significant moments that shape us come from a place of pain. So let these be your words of hope. Allow God to use the pain and the pressure you're facing to shape you. And when the heat gets too much to bear, turn to Him. He is for you. And He can use that heat and that pain to make something absolutely beautiful in the end.

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Psalms 51:10. Renew, a daily devotional for women by women. Edited by artist Dick Steinbachen. Offering. Exodus 34:20. No one is to appear before me empty-handed. One Sabbath morning, as is customary, just before the offering was taken up in a church, the elder on duty stood up to say a few words regarding this part of the liturgy. What he said surprised me, and actually it made me laugh a bit, because it sounded like a scolding to a naughty kid. He said we shouldn't come to church without our offering. It was careless, and bringing it should be a habit. Besides, he added, it was highly uncomfortable for the deacons to pass the plate to a person who did not bring anything. They didn't know what to do, whether to smile to comprehendingly or ignore and look away from that situation. He then proceeded to state a hypothetical statistic. If we all brought the minimum amount, let's say 10 cents in this case, what would it add up to? And the more I thought about what he said, the more ashamed I became of my poor random offerings. Our verse for today is found in the context of sacrifices and offerings in the Old Testament, with animals and food being the currency of the day. God not only expected sacrifices, he demanded the best. But why does God make such a request? And does this text refer only to offerings at church? That was only once a week. Hopefully we approach God more often than that. Why does God need our sacrifices, our very best products? God is the giver of everything. Why does he want them back? Not long ago, my family was invited to dinner at someone's house. Our host had two boys with heaps and heaps of toys. My little son's eyes twinkled as he thought about what was in store for the evening. As is common among little ones, soon they were fighting over the same toy, my son holding on tightly to something. And I thought, how silly, not wanting to share something that's not even his. And then suddenly it dawned on me. We're just like that with God. How dare we, who are so abundantly blessed by him, approach him empty-handed? I invite you to think about what you're going to give back to God when you approach his presence. Will it be only money once a week, or are you willing to offer him your time, your favorite toy, your child, your profession? What will you offer him today? Each reading is written by women just like you. Published by Review and Herald and read by Kathleen Bonjour.

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2: This is an interesting one. In Hebrews 13:2, a fascinating episode in Abraham's life is referred to. Be not forgetful to entertain strangers, for thereby some have entertained angels unawares. Makes you wonder a little bit, doesn't it? Might there have been times that you've entertained angels? It's likely whether you realized it at the time or not. Yet there's something even more important than showing kindness to others and possibly ministering to an angel. Jesus said that if you clothe or feed or visit one of the least of these, my brethren, then you've done it to him. In prosperous countries where many people apparently have enough, it's easy to overlook the need around you. So how about today, looking to see how you can show kindness to someone else? You might serve an angel. You'll most definitely serve Jesus. I'm John Bradshaw for It Is Written.
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7: So a few years ago, I woke my family up and dragged them to Calvert Cliffs, Maryland, this beautiful beach area that promises to find fossils along the beach. And my kids were excited as well. And as we started walking along the beach, we were looking for any kind of fossil right after this rainstorm had come by the night before. And after about 2 hours, my kids gave up. They were crying, they were shivering, they were exhausted. They just wanted to go home. And I was discouraged as well. And so I started praying. I just said, God, I need you to help me find a fossil. And you won't believe this. Like the very next moment, I put my hand into the water and I found a fossil. I was so excited. My kids were excited as well, probably because they were going to be able to go to home. But you know, it reminds me of Luke chapter 17, where Jesus says, if you have the faith of a mustard seed, you can uproot another tree out of the soil and put it into the water. And it made me realize that if we had the faith that Jesus is talking about, we could do amazing things for God's kingdom. And that's my prayer for you today, that you and I will ask God to have that kind of faith to change the world around us. I'm Chaplain Kumar, and this is the 1 Minute Devotional.
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We all have a favorite season. For me, I love the idea of fall. The colors, the smells, the cool, crisp evenings. I look forward to sweater and boot weather every year, and bonfires, and hot apple cider, and the holidays to come. Inevitably, though, as the cold starts settling in, the trees look more and more bare, the days get shorter, everything begins to turn gray, and it's evident that winter will soon be coming. And for me, recently, that has become my least favorite season. In life, we'll go through different seasons, and maybe there's something on the horizon that you're not looking forward to. A teenager getting ready to head off to college and the looming empty nest. Perhaps you're worried about the health of an aging parent. Maybe it's the fight of a lifetime dealing with addiction or a health scare or a broken heart. And I know how easy it is when you start thinking of all of those things to feel that weight on your shoulders and you start feeling a sense of dread and anxiety. The Bible talks about how there's a season for everything under the sun. In Ecclesiastes 3, it says, a time to tear down, a time to build up, a time to cry, and a time to laugh, a time to be born, and a time to die, a time to tear, and a time to mend. If you're worried about coming into a new season, let these be your words of hope. Remember how He has led you in the past. Look back over your life and look for times when He gave you what you needed to get through those seemingly impossible situations. The stories of Him turning ashes into something beautiful are never ending. The stories of hope are endless. If you've been there, you know how impossible your circumstances may have looked, and it's clear the only way you got through was with God's grace. Just the fact that you're here is a sign that God is for you. Never give up hope and never forget how He's led you in the past. And know that He'll do it again, no matter what season you may be facing.

0: 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Stories of hope for the unreached with Adventist Frontier Missions.
1: Have you ever struggled with modern-day technology? Something not working the way you wanted it to? And not understand why? Or have really slow internet speed? All of which you just want to pull out your hair out of frustration and just give up. Michael was a short-time missionary at the Penang Project in Cambodia, and he had just such an experience. Here is his story of how he solved his frustration with modern-day technology.
2: My story today is called A Story of a Small-Town Cell Phone. I really like this story because it illustrates how really easy tasks in the United States can end up being really difficult when you're overseas and in the middle of nowhere, in a small town, in another nation. Sometimes you just have to work a lot to get something done. Before I left for Cambodia as a short-term missionary with Adventist Frontier Missions to the Penang Project, I was an avid dumb phone user. I was adamant that I did not want a cell phone that had a screen that I could touch, that had apps, that would control my every life and every movement. I had used a flip phone for years. It was durable, the battery lasted for more than 48 hours, and I was happy. It called people and it sent text messages. That was the cell phone's job, and that was what I wanted it for. But when I went to Cambodia, I realized that this would have to change. I had to use a smartphone. For two main reasons. One, the team communicated all on Facebook Messenger. A dumb phone can't have Facebook Messenger, and if I'm on the go, there would be no way to contact the team. That would be a big problem. The other issue is that there was no internet at the school. In fact, the only really good way to get internet was either to go to a restaurant and use the free Wi-Fi and order some food, or to get a smartphone and use the LTE in the area. Well, I didn't want to go to a restaurant every time I wanted to talk to somebody overseas or check my email, so I decided to get an old iPhone SE, the first generation, so that I could have internet access and communicate with my team. The other benefit was that it gave me a pretty nice camera that fit in my pocket, so that was convenient too, and I got a lot of good pictures. So I begrudgingly purchased an iPhone SE before I left, got it all ready, made sure it worked okay, left a nice review for the person I bought it from, and went to Cambodia. Now, it worked really, really well for a couple of months. But then I started noticing some strange behavior. The reception and internet would go in and go out, go in and go out. Even in places where it worked perfectly before. That was weird, but not entirely inconvenient because, you know, I'm not supposed to be on the internet all the time. I'm there to work and meet people, not spend time on my phone. But then more problems started happening. In early January, the phone started crashing about once a day. Just decided to stop working. It rebooted itself, and in a couple minutes it was working again. Oh, okay, not a big problem. Until the crash rate increased and increased and increased until I could barely get out one text message before it would crash again. My phone was crashing every couple of minutes, on a good day. This was, suffice it to say, unacceptable. So I decided to go to the market to find a replacement battery. Which, through a lot of research, Google searching, talking with people, I had realized was probably the main issue. Now, I knew that the local market sold iPhones. I knew that the local market sold batteries for iPhones. In fact, when I went to talk with Greg Timmons, one of the career missionaries at the project, he even taught me how to say new battery in the local language, Khmer. Tama, Tamai. Literally, battery new. Not too hard to remember, I thought, so I can go to the market and use some basic Khmer skills to find a new battery. My phone wasn't the newest in the world, but it wasn't the oldest, so I figured I would be okay. So I went to the market. It was time. Now, I don't speak a lot of Khmer, but I managed to get through somehow. So I went up to the first stall, and I said, Hello, Susade Jumapsua Nyat Mian Tama Tamai iPhone SE? Hello, do you have an iPhone SE battery? And they would respond, Ba, Mian. In other words, yes, we have one. And I said, oh, great, to Lai Mon. How much? And they would say, dop the law, or dop by the law, $10, $13, somewhere around there. This was a good price. It included the battery, the labor, and everything else I needed. Not bad. So I would reply to their price and say, okay, Kyum Chong, I want it. So then they would proceed to take my phone, get a new battery out of their shop, and start working on a replacement while I sat down to wait. Wait. And wait. And wait a little bit longer. And then about 15 minutes later, they would come out and say, oh, som to bong, kyum at mien. They don't have one? What? They were saying, sorry, they didn't have one. They just told me they had one a minute before. They must mean that they don't have a battery that works. There must be something wrong. So I said, okay, at aite, no problem. Akun, thank you. And so I decided, well, if that stall couldn't help me, surely another one could. There were Samsung stores and Oppo stores and various other cell phone repair shops there in the market, so I just decided, well, I can try at least 3 or 4 to see how it goes. So I went to the second stall, and the process repeated. Hello, Dramapsua. Nyat mian tama tamai iPhone SE. Do you have an iPhone SE battery? Ba. Knyo mian. Yes, we have one. Climb on. How much? Top da la. Okay. Knyom chong. $10. Okay, I want it. And they would take my phone, take my battery, and start working on a replacement while I sat down to wait. And once again, the second stall came back about 10 or 15 minutes later, and they said, oh, sorry, sir. I don't have one. Our shop doesn't have an iPhone SE battery. Okay, no problem. Arite. Thank you. The third time this happened, after I had also been offered some food by the person manning the shop, I realized that no one would have an iPhone SE battery. And I just gave up. Now, this was on a Friday. The sun was going to go down eventually, and I didn't have all day to try every stall in the marketplace. So I was supposed to have a meeting with the field directors that day, and I went to them, and I shared my experience, and we had a good laugh over it, and I proceeded with my day. But the next morning, I woke up, and my phone was working. It had stopped crashing. Wow, this is wonderful! Praise the Lord! So I decided to talk about it in church, and I even was able to tell the story in Khmer. Very broken Khmer, but Khmer nonetheless. And I was happy to share how God had been working. So, with the field directors in town, I realized that, well, there's no Apple stores here in remote Cambodia, so I better ask the field directors as they go to the capital city, Phnom Penh, to check there for some batteries. Surely, a store there would have an iPhone SE battery. They checked, and they checked, and they checked some more. In the entire capital city, they found 0 iPhone SE batteries. They had iPhone 5 batteries, iPhone 6 batteries, iPhone 8 batteries. No iPhone SE batteries. The one model in Cambodia that no one had a replacement for was the one that I had. Ugh. I needed a phone to communicate with the team, so I planned another market trip to buy a replacement smartphone. Ugh. It's not a ton of money, but it was just going to have to do. So I went to the market and I purchased a really old 64 gigabit iPhone 5. Yes, iPhone 5. A serious downgrade from an iPhone SE. For about $85. Not bad. It was slow. It was old. It was ancient. But it worked. And that's what was important. But I didn't want to live with this slowness forever. So I started looking online and I started doing some more research. And I found out I could order a replacement battery on AliExpress, which was an Amazon-like website based in China. Some of the other career missionaries had ordered some stuff from there in the past, and so we knew it could work, possibly. But the shipping was horrific. Needless to say, they don't have Amazon Prime in Cambodia. It was 30-plus days for normal shipping. Be grateful for your Amazon Prime, everyone. Or whatever shipping methods you choose to use. It's probably faster than Cambodia. DHL shipping was faster, but then you would have to pay two of your arms and then maybe a leg and maybe your head as well. So I just paid for the slowest shipping, ordered a new battery online, after thoroughly checking to make sure it was actually an iPhone SE battery and not something else, and got it shipped, after I realized that I couldn't ship straight to Mondokiri, Cambodia, where I was, anyway. I had to ship it to Bo Hutchinson, who was serving at another AFM project in Krache province. If I shipped it to his P.O. box, he said, he would be willing to send it on a van my way, and then I could finally fix my phone. After my phone battery finally got through customs, finally made its way to Bo Hutchinson, and I got a shipping notification that it had arrived, I got a strange phone call on my phone. And it kept coming in again and again, and nobody really knows my cell phone number in Cambodia. I used Facebook Messenger to communicate with the team. And I had their numbers, so I didn't answer. And they didn't leave a voicemail, so I ignored it. And I realized later that I didn't get voicemail with my phone plan. Oh well. They called again later, and this time I picked up since they seemed rather insistent. When they started speaking Khmer, however, I quickly stated that I didn't speak Khmer. Khnom ot nie piasa Khmer. To which they gave a rather deflated, oh. I went out into the school and looked and looked and finally found a teacher who spoke both Khmer and English. And he talked to them, and then after a couple minutes he hung up. He said it was a wrong number. Strange. A few hours later, I got a message on AliExpress that the shipment was having issues. The phone number was wrong, and I needed to contact the Cambodia DHL and post office. Oh, so that's who was calling. And they thought it was a wrong number because it was being shipped to Bo Hutchinson, not Michael. Oops. I quickly called Bo Hutchinson and explained the situation. Fortunately, he was willing to track down my package, as he spoke the local language much better than I was. To make a long story short, after several more hoops that we jumped through, I finally received my replacement battery and fixed my phone. Now, I may have cracked it a little bit and I didn't install the battery just right, but the battery worked and my iPhone SE was operational once again and no longer crashed. Tasks in the mission field that might seem like a cakewalk in the States, just go on Amazon, find someone selling a battery and get it shipped, or walk into an Apple store and ask them to do it for you in 20 minutes. Overseas, not so easy. It's just life. But I'm very grateful for everyone who helped me get my replacement battery, even the sellers at the market who were patient with a foreigner who was fumbling his way through his search. When you're faced with a tough task that doesn't seem to be finishing in the timeline that you want, when other people just don't have what you need at the store or online, just remember to keep persevering. Always remember that, you know, God will work things out in His timing, and maybe that technology isn't as important as you thought it was before it broke. Remember to always persevere, and when you think about how easy and convenient things are here in the States, remember that there are others that don't have these conveniences. There are others who would wish for the fast shipping and the easy access to technology that we have here in the States. And so when you have opportunity, help them. Be patient with those who might be slow to get the technology that you need online because maybe they're having their own iPhone SE moment at the market. Be patient, endure, and the things that you need will hopefully come along in their own time.
1: Perseverance and prayer always pays off. Michael pushed through and finally got his iPhone SE working. Thank you for listening to Adventist Frontier Mission Stories. Join us again for more inspiring adventures from our missionaries in the field.

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1: The women were the last to leave the cross and last to leave the tomb of Christ. They had come to see that all had been done that could be done for the lifeless form of their beloved teacher. They witnessed the heavy stone rolled against the entrance to the tomb. Mary Magdalene and the other Marys lingered about the resting place of the Lord, shedding tears of sorrow over the fate of him whom they loved. These same women watched and waited for the hours of the Sabbath to pass. Now, on the first day of the week, very early, they made their way toward the tomb, taking with them precious spices to anoint the Savior's body.
2: He was so tender and sympathetic.
3: And so loving and kind. He loved everyone.
2: I remember that in one of his talks he said, "Love your enemies." That is hard to do. But he did it. Always.
3: Everything he did was perfect. How the temple leaders dared accuse him is beyond me.
2: I think they're no different from the rest of us. If we refuse to give up one sin, even a small one, we will soon refuse to give up four, then eight, then many, until we are steeped in sin and don't realize it.
3: Did you see that?
2: Yes. A bright light. The earth quakes. Feel it?
3: An earthquake. Perhaps we'd better go home. Not that I'm afraid. It's just that, well, we're too small and weak to roll the stone away from the mouth of the tomb. Who's going to do it for us if we don't go back and get someone?
2: We're so close. Let's go on and at least see the tomb.
1: Mary Magdalene, coming from a different direction than the other women, arrives at the tomb first.

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The earth quakes. 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No. No, I'm going on to the tooth.

0: gone. The stone, it has been rolled from the tomb entrance. I'd better run and tell his disciples. They'll want to know this.
1: The tomb.
2: But it's empty and a light shines.
1: His body is not inside the tomb.
2: Someone must have rolled the stone away and... Look, we're not alone. Sitting by the tomb is a young man in pure white garments.
1: Let's go.
3: Flee not, neither fear ye, for I know that ye seek Jesus, who was crucified.
1: Yes.
3: He is not here, for he is risen, as he said. Come, see the place where the Lord lay.
2: Shall we?
1: Certainly. There's another young man sitting inside.
3: Why seek ye the living among the dead? He is not here, but he is risen. Remember how he spake unto you while he was still in Galilee, saying that he must be delivered into the hands of sinful men, and be crucified, and the third day rise again.
1: He did say that. I remember now. Our Lord is risen. He is risen.
3: Go quickly and tell his disciples that he is risen from the dead.
1: He is not dead. He lives.
0: Peter, John, I have some terrible, a terrible news.
4: Now be calm, Mary. Everything is all right.
0: It is not. Someone rolled the stone away from the tomb.
4: What?
0: They have taken away the Lord out of the sepulchre.
4: No.
0: And we know not where they have laid him.
5: The master's body is gone?
0: Yes, and I...
5: Come quickly, we will go to the tomb.
4: Yes.
5: It is as Mary said. His body is gone.
6: Here is the shroud and the napkin that was about him. Peter, you see how the napkin and shroud are folded and placed neatly, each in a place by itself.
5: Yes.
6: The master is not dead. He is risen.
5: Alive? Jesus? He was buried right here in these clothes.
6: I'm remembering something he said. The Son of Man must be delivered into the hands of sinful men and be crucified, and the third day rise again. He is risen.
0: Who has risen?
5: John thinks that Jesus is. How did you get here?
0: I followed you and John from Jerusalem.
6: Peter, the Lord is risen. I know it. Come, let us go to Jerusalem and look for him.
5: If you think so, all right, John. I'll go with you.
0: I'm going to remain here. Someone stole his body, thinking this was too good a tomb for a man branded a criminal. If he were still here, or if I could find his body, Lazarus' tomb. I'd bury him there.
3: Woman, why weepest thou?
0: Because they have taken my Lord, and I know not where they have laid him.
7: Woman, why weepest thou? Whom seekest thou?
0: Oh, sir, if thou hast borne him hence, tell me where thou hast laid him, and I will take him away and bury him in a tomb that his own voice made vacant.
7: Mary.
0: Master.
8: I was really fascinated when I discovered one of the most heaviest and most durable woods in the world. This is called lignum vitae, and it's almost rock hard. It's so heavy, it's about 10 to 12 pounds. And I was thinking, what in the world would somebody use a piece of wood like this to engrave or carve out of? You know, the Bible talks about that in the book of Isaiah. It says, "See, I have engraved you on the palms of my hands. Your walls are ever before me." You see, what God wants to do is take us, no matter how hard and heavy we are, and he will turn us into an amazing, beautiful piece of art. This right here is a candelabra made out of this wood, and God wants to do the same thing for you. He wants to create your best out of what may be very difficult in your life. I'm Chaplain Kumar, and this is the 1 Minute Devotional.

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1: With SRN News, I'm Bob Agnew with Washington. President Trump says he's holding a White House Situation Room meeting with top advisors looking for a way forward and a final determination on whether they're going to accept the latest proposal for a ceasefire with Iran. It would extend it by 60 days and also address Iran's nuclear program. More details on the ongoing tensions from correspondent Joe Fetterman.
2: As ceasefire talks between the U.S. and Iran drag on, the truce has come under another test. The U.S. has carried out a series of strikes on Iranian targets this week, most recently on Wednesday night. It says these strikes are in response to Iranian threats. In the latest incident, Kuwait says it was attacked by Iranian missiles and drones. Iran confirms that it launched a fresh attack in the region.
1: That is correspondent Joe Fetterman. A Russian drone that was part of an overnight attack on Ukraine has crashed into an apartment building in Romania.
3: The Russian drone was tracked by radar in Romanian airspace and crashed onto the roof of a building in Galati. The impact followed by a fire. Two people suffered minor injuries and several others were evacuated. In response to the crash, NATO member Romania is asking the alliance for a faster transfer of anti-drone capabilities to its military, calling the drone's flight a serious violation of international law.
1: And that is correspondent Charles de la Desma reporting. Supreme Court Justice Amy Coney Barrett has been targeted in a swatting incident. Nobody was hurt. Correspondent Laura Winters with a call that touched off an emergency response.
4: There is an LOI for this address that has 24-hour security coverage for a high-priority resident of the county.
5: You're listening to the 911 call the moment officers are immediately dispatched to the home of the Supreme Court Justice. This after a swatting call is made about shots fired at her Fairfax, Virginia home.
6: Make contact with security that's on scene. They should be outside and explore. He said he hasn't heard anything.
1: And that is correspondent Laura Winters reporting. This is SRN News. Pope Leo appears to have embraced AI.
7: The pontiff caused a stir around the world this month with his encyclical on artificial intelligence, in which he warns about the dangers that it poses to humanity. But an examination of the document's text indicates that AI wrote at least some part of it. Posting on Substack, researcher Lynch Zhang says he put Pope Leo's text through an AI detector, and it concluded that some parts were 100% generated by AI, though not necessarily the parts written by the Pope himself. Michael Harrington reporting.
1: America's churches are grappling with the decline of marriage and family. For centuries, marriage and child rearing have been among the main ways adults are integrated into congregational life. Couples who share the same faith tend to be more observant, and they often raise children within that tradition. But today, 42% of adults are not married or living with a partner, the highest percentage in U.S. history. The shift is unlikely to change anytime soon. This is SRN News. Texas officials have banned prison inmates from receiving hardback and used books. That's all in an effort to curb contraband.
8: The Texas Department of Criminal Justice says the policy addresses drugs found in books. Last year, 385 books tested positive for drugs. The policy was implemented in April and requires books to be reviewed by the Windham School District, which provides educational services to prisoners. Critics say the policy unfairly punishes inmates and restricts access to literature. TDCJ says the measure ensures safety, but advocates want more dialogue to prevent reduced access to learning materials. John Scott reporting.
1: A rocket belonging to Jeff Bezos' Blue Origin exploded during a test at the launch pad. Last night, Blue Origin said its New Glenn rocket exploded during an engine firing test conducted ahead of what was supposed to have been a satellite launch planned for next week. More of these stories at srnnews.com.
9: 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I'm your HeartWise host, Charles Mills. Have you noticed that when you go to the doctor's office or nearby hospital, the parking lot is always full? The waiting rooms are jammed. Even making an appointment can be a challenge. There's a reason for this. According to a new book, approximately half of the illnesses that claim American lives today are related to what we eat.
10: That's right. We're eating ourselves sick. Not only that, we're making our entire planet sick as well. Here to explain is Amy Lee Goodman, co-author of the book The Meaty Truth. This new release takes a no-holds-barred look at what we're putting in our mouths, the negative effect it has on the world, and most importantly, the best ways that you and I can make healthy, informed decisions about eating. Just think, if everyone followed the advice in this book, there'd be a lot more places to park at your doctor's office. Amy Lee Goodman, welcome to HeartWise.
11: Thank you for having me. I'm excited to be here.
10: Now, right off the bat, your book title, The Meaty Truth, it makes it sound like we're not hearing the truth to begin with. Is that true?
11: That's correct, Charles. We really have been fed a myth over the years that animal-based products such as meat and dairy are the staple diet that we need to eat. And that's actually not true. Mm. The diet that we do need to eat is more plant-based, and we're seeing health effects and environmental effects from our standard meat and dairy diets.
10: Now, let me just get something out of the way here. A lot of people will say, well, yeah, okay, you go to a slaughterhouse and it's not pleasant. I've seen the videos. It's awful. It breaks the heart. But how about milking a cow? How about letting a chicken give you an egg? Where's the harm in that?
11: The harm really comes from how we're producing these animals. You know, everybody will say, oh, my grandparents used to eat this. It's really not bad for you. But the problem is our food production has drastically changed.
10: Mm.
11: So the chicken that most Americans eat, which is the most consumed meat in America, lives for only 45 days, and its entire life is spent on an 8.5 by 11 inch piece of paper.
10: Ooh.
11: That's the space it's allowed. And thousands of chickens are crammed into this space. And because there's nowhere for them to go, the ammonia levels are so high, they're fed fillers and toxins such as arsenic, so that they can more readily be able for slaughter. And what people don't realize is all the toxins that these animals are being fed, like ractopamine in pigs to make their meat leaner at the very end, is actually very toxic for us, and the residues show up in our meat products. Hmm. And it's really not healthy. And when it comes to dairy cows as well, they're milked so much, they're hooked up to machines. It's not like your old McDonald farm where you see the farmer actually milking the cow. They're hooked up to machines day in and day out, and they actually develop a problem called mastitis, which results in pus cells and pus in your milk. And this sounds really gross, but we drink it. We drink or eat the pus in our dairy products, and you can't boil it out or steam it out or cook it out. It's in there. And the USDA knows about it as well.
10: Now, I was going to say, the government is supposed to be overseeing this. We when we sit down to eat our meal or sit down at a restaurant, we're thinking in our minds, okay, the government, the one that we pay all our money to, all our taxes to, is supposed to be overseeing this and protecting us. Aren't they doing that?
11: They're supposed to be, but a lot of the government practices today are more supporting corporate practices rather than public health practices.
10: Mm.
11: And it's costing us a lot of money. The government gives about $38 billion in subsidies to factory farming. By comparison, healthier foods such as vegetables and fruits are only given 2% of the funding that government has for subsidizing farming practices.
10: Mm-hmm.
11: And this is resulting in a lot of problems. The animal agribusiness industry costs us $600 billion in healthcare costs every 2 years. $600 billion. Mm-hmm. Now, to put that in perspective, the tobacco industry only costs us about $400 billion over 5 years. And that's an industry everybody looks to as a health hazard. And yet we have animal business, which is costing us more in healthcare and a shorter amount of time.
10: Okay, let's again ask a question that a lot of people will want to ask you. You are the author of The Meaty Truth. We're talking with Amy Lee Goodman here. She, along with Shoshana Castle, wrote the book called The Meaty Truth. Old MacDonald lives. There are farms out there where we have cows that are smiling and they're wandering through the pasture, sort of picking flowers and gaily going about their lives. And every once in a while, they're brought in and milked gently with kind and loving hands. The same thing with chickens. They are free to roam wherever they want and they sing to the morning sun, etc., etc. Is there a difference between that kind of meat and the kind of meat that you were talking about in these factory farms? And if there is a difference, what is it and how is it affecting us, good or bad?
11: That is a great question. And it is one of the most common questions that we get with the movement from farm to table. The issue is that, yes, grass-fed can be a little bit healthier because cows are being fed their natural diets of grass rather than grain. Grain is extremely unhealthy for cows to eat. But the problem is meat by nature is not good for us. So our bodies are actually anatomically made to better process plants than it is to process meat. And this has been well known in medical literature for over 15 years. A diet high in fat, which is a typical American breakfast of like eggs and sausages, can actually produce inflammation in your body because meat and dairy are acidic and pro-inflammatory. Mm-hmm. So it can produce this inflammation, which takes about 4 to 6 hours for your body to deal with. And at the end of 4 to 6 hours, well, it's time for lunch and it happens over again. And you keep producing this injury to your arteries and to your body. And over time, it produces this low-grade inflammation, which can turn into a lot of the leading chronic conditions that we're seeing today, from heart disease to cancer to type 2 diabetes. 4 out of 10 leading causes of disease today are all related to our diet and lifestyle. In fact, 70% of the chronic diseases in America are all due to lifestyle and diet.
10: Okay, so what I hear you saying here is that whether the cow we're eating was a smiling cow on a beautiful pasture or a frowning cow in pain in a factory farm, the meat itself is where we are going to suffer, even though we eat it from two different places. Because I have a lot of people saying, well, mine is not factory farm, mine is pasture grown and free range. We still have a problem, I hear you saying, right?
11: That's correct. There is actually studies that have been done that, you know, a mere 3-ounce steak can increase your risk of dying by about 13%. It really has nothing to do with the type of meat that you're eating. Okay. Yes, some grass-fed meat might have less toxins in it, and that's just added abuse to your body.
10: Yes.
11: But at the end of the day, eating meat and drinking dairy products are actually not how we're designed. Our bodies are not made the same way as carnivores are. We have amylase, which is an amino acid, that is used to break down carbohydrates. And carnivores don't have that. Carnivores also have a very short digestive tract, so meat doesn't sit in their colon.
10: Mm-hmm.
11: We have a very long digestive tract, and that's why meat can actually sit in our colon. And there's a very strong correlation between meat consumption and colon cancer.
10: Mm-hmm.
11: And I think the important difference for people to realize is that about 100 years ago, we weren't seeing the same level of chronic diseases as we are today. And that's because in the 1900s, 70% of the protein in Americans' diet came from plants. Mm. Today, 70% of protein comes from animals and their diets. We've completely switched the way that we're eating, and this is directly attributable to the amount of chronic diseases that we're seeing in society today.
10: Wow. We're talking with Amy Lee Goodman. She is the co-author, along with Shoshana Castle, of the book The Meaty Truth. And by the way, they also wrote a book a couple of years back called Rethink Food. And I have, believe it or not, read that book all the way through and then parts of it again because it has so many good items in there. So Rethink Food and The Meaty Truth, these are marvelous books for you to read, listener, and I recommend that you do so. Now, at the beginning of the program, you identified some rather nasty stuff that is in our milk. When we come back, listener, be ready. I want to ask Amy Lee Goodman, what other material is in our meat that we may not want to be putting into our mouths. And you won't believe what it is. So everybody stay right where you are.

0: Is marijuana a good idea for you? I'm Dr. James Markham. A recent college student in Colorado ate some edible marijuana in a cookie. He ate one, didn't bother him at all. No effect. He ate six. He became irrational, jumped off his balcony, and died. Well, marijuana comes in different forms, from cookies to gummy bears to inhalational agents. Well, how can marijuana hurt you? Affects your memory, affects your movement, lowers your IQ, 9% become addicted, and this year alone, 12% of those over 12 will use marijuana. Is marijuana good for you? The answer is no. Look at the evidence. For more about marijuana, read my blog at heartwiseministries.org.
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2: Welcome back to the program. I'm your host, Charles Mills. Our guest today is Amy Lee Goodman. She is the co-author, along with Shoshana Castle, of a new book called The Meaty Truth. And they are also authors of a book called Rethink Food. And if you'd like more information about both of these books and about these ladies, you can get that at rethinkfoodbook.com. More information there and lots of good resources that you will enjoy. Okay. Before the break, I mentioned that there is something in a lot of the meat we eat that we may be surprised to learn that it's there. We think the government is supposed to be helping us. We think the government is supposed to be overseeing all of this. But enough of this material gets through that it becomes a factor in our health. Amy Lee, I almost hate to say it, but what is it that is in our food that we need to know about?
3: Well, one of the more disgusting ingredients, should we say, is actually feces or animal manure. And this is definitely not a sexy topic that people love to discuss, but it actually kills 1 in 6 Americans.
2: My.
3: And it's a really big problem. In fact, a new consumer studies report found that 97% of chicken sold in grocery stores is actually contaminated with salmonella. Mm. And we all joke about salmonella, when you eat raw cookie dough, but it's actually really dangerous, and it's affecting a lot of Americans. Salmonella is just a scientific term for animal manure.
2: Oh.
3: And the reason that it's getting on all of your products is because in the slaughterhouse, about 90 chickens are processed per minute.
2: Oh.
3: Think about that, 90 chickens per minute. Or one cow every 12 seconds. There is no time to wipe the manure down from these cows or these animals when they come in from the factory farming, mm-hmm. where they're pushed so close together that they do end up letting themselves go on each other and on themselves.
2: Mm-hmm.
3: So they come into the slaughterhouses covered in feces, and it's actually getting into our packaged food products. A really interesting study by the University of Arizona found that in a household where they eat meat and dairy, the toilet bowl is actually cleaner than the kitchen sink.
2: Mm.
3: That's how much feces is on the meat. It's really gross.
2: I guess it is.
3: And this has been brought up before Congress, and industry representatives have actually said that it's too expensive to sell meat that's not tainted with salmonella. Too expensive. We find that really hard to believe.
2: Yes.
3: In the UK, they've actually made salmonella on meat illegal, And ever since they passed that law, they have drastically reduced the amount of salmonella that's found, and the number of people that are dying from this disease has dramatically reduced as well. So it's really interesting that the government is knowingly allowing this so-called ingredient into your food.
2: And how much did you say the government is spending, or our country is spending, on health care issues of people who eat this stuff?
3: We spend over $600 billion in healthcare costs.
2: Now, here's a thought. Why don't we take the $600 billion and give it to the farmers and the slaughterhouses to clean up their act?
3: Right. There's definitely enough money to go around to actually cure this problem. The chicken industry is failing business model. The government had to bail them out. Most recently, in 2011, they paid over $40 million just to bail them out and buy up chicken to store in warehouses. So we have actually an overproduction of this meat, which means that they can actually spend the time to implement better practices.

0: Oh, my. Well, I know that when I read the book, The Meaty Truth, I got a little upset, and I'm a little upset right now just talking about it, because it just seems to me that something is amiss here, and we are being poisoned, and we are being fed fecal matter and pus, and no one is doing anything about it. But now, before I get too mad, there is something we can do about it. And that is a message in the book as well, The Meaty Truth. Amy Lee Goodman, co-author, what can we do about the problem of meat in our lives?
1: Well, there's actually a couple of things that we can do, and we list them throughout the book. So we have action items at the end of each chapter. Yes. And then we have a chapter at the end that really talks about next. You know, a lot of people, when they hear all this information, it's really hard to think about, what do I do next? And the first part is really eating less meat and dairy. It's a little obvious, but that's the first step, is cutting down. And you can make dramatic changes in not only your health, but also the environment by eating less meat. So if all of America ate 44% less meat, we would be able to save 172,000 lives per year.
0: Human lives, right?
1: Yes, human lives. We would also save $26 billion in Medicare and Medicaid costs, and we would save in fossil fuels. And it's really astounding just how much we can do by making small changes. You know, if a family of four ate one less hamburger a week, that's the equivalent of taking the car off the road for 320 miles.
0: My.
1: So it all starts with really small changes to your diet. You know, it starts with implementing, we call them meatless Mondays, which have kind of swept across America, but really focusing on making one day a meatless day and kind of going down from there. And we also do encourage people to switch from factory farming to grass-fed if they can't go cold turkey. Mm-hmm. It is a better way. And it also doesn't support these big corporate practices that are poisoning our bodies and are poisoning the environment.
0: I like that, Amy Lee. You're telling people here to start taking steps. You don't have to make the giant leap right now if you don't want to, but start taking steps, cutting back, having a meatless Monday, and realizing the actual cost of that hamburger or that chicken or that steak. That is a cost beyond measure for our planet, for our health, for our family, for our future. It is pretty incredible. And the good news is that we can start making those changes today. And when we sit down to a meal that is mostly or all plants, none of those things are on our shoulders. None of them. None of the planet-destroying elements of meat production. None of the health-destroying elements of meat eating. They are gone from us. And I got to say, you know, I've been vegetarian for most of my life and plant-based for the last 15 years. When I sit down to eat, I can sit down with a clear conscience. I guess I can say it that way. I can sit down and realize that no knowing animal, no smiling chicken, no mooing cow, no creature of God has been destroyed for me to enjoy that meal. And that makes me feel pretty good. Do you do the same thing too, Amy Lee?
1: I do. I feel wonderful about it. And really, it's really a great feeling to know that when you sit down to eat, nothing is being harmed. And that's the way it really should be. I don't believe that, you know, we should be able to inflict cruelty to have a meal. And that's a lot of the way that we're living right now. And I think most Americans, if they learned the truth about what they were eating, they would feel the same way. The head of the USDA for food safety, Elizabeth Kagan, actually said that, to be honest, most Americans have no idea how their food is produced. Mm-hmm. And if they knew, I feel that they, you know, and they also had to face how their food was made. And, you know, the animal behind it, they also would make some changes. Mm-hmm. And you feel so much better, too. You really do feel amazing when you cut all of that stuff out of your diet.
0: Well, it's just win-win across the board. And I really appreciate the message of this book. The book is called The Meaty Truth, The Meaty Truth, and also a companion book that they've written a few years back called Rethink Food. Both of these are powerful releases to help us make those decisions and to motivate us along the way and give us the information we need. I think that's the most important thing that they provide, is that is information and motivation, but information as well. Because if we are informed, we can know what we need to do to be healthy and to keep our families healthy. Amy Lee Goodman and Shoshana Castle are the authors, and the book is available. 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Amy Lee Goodman, thank you so much for being with us today. Appreciate your words of wisdom. Thank you.
1: Thank you so much.
0: 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Goodbye, everyone. 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

0: Welcome to Wonders in the Word, a radio ministry of amazing facts. For thousands of years, millions of people have found hope, truth, comfort, and new life in this book of books called the Bible. 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In today's presentation, Pastor Doug shares what the Bible has to say about healthy living in a message titled, God's Health Plan.
1: We have a very exciting lesson tonight, one of my favorites, and it's dealing with the subject of health. And I know some of you are thinking, oh, Pastor Doug, you're pulling a fast one on us. We came to a prophecy seminar. What in the world could health have to do with prophecy and prophecy with health? Well, you stay with me and I'll try and make that point. The book of Daniel begins with an interesting story. Some of the greatest prophetic messages are in the book of Daniel, apocalyptic messages and dreams and story of great Christian heroics, so to speak. And it begins with the children of Israel being carried off by King Nebuchadnezzar to the capital of Babylon, this great empire. When he carried them off, he selected, handpicked four young men who he believed had the potential to serve him in the palace. They were considered to be bright and intelligent. He said that they would be fed from the Babylonian cafeteria, go through 3 years of studies, and then he would pick the best of them to serve as sort of emissaries and ambassadors, go between the people he had conquered. And there was a problem, though. These three Hebrew young men, Daniel, Hananiah, Mishael, and Azariah, sometimes known as Belteshazzar, Shadrach, Meshach, and Abednego, those were their Babylonian names, they knew there were things on the Babylonian menu they could not eat. And to refuse to eat the food that the king had provided could be interpreted as an insult. But they told Ashpenaz, the prince of the eunuchs, they said, we can't eat that. There is stuff in there that God says is defiling, that we read in God's word we cannot eat, and they refused. You can read in Daniel chapter 1, verse 8, the Bible says, Daniel purposed in his heart that he would not defile himself with a portion of the king's meat, nor with the wine which he drank. He said, I'm not going to eat the Babylonian food and the Babylonian drink. And they said, oh, this is the good stuff. It's the best in the kingdom. You know, it's interesting to me that sometimes what's considered the food of the rich is the worst food in the world. When I was the poorest, I ate the best. When I lived with my dad in a mansion and we'd go out, we'd eat escargot, snails, turtle steak, frogs' legs, or greasy, creepy stuff. Now, I did, when I lived up in the mountains, I did eat rattlesnake once or twice and eat squirrel. Not often, just a couple times. You know what it tastes like? Squirrel and snake. That's right. And so Daniel said, I'm not going to eat the Babylonian food. And remember, what does food represent? The bread of God is the word of God. The Babylonian food is the food of the devil, so to speak. And he wouldn't eat that. And he said, give us a test. Daniel 1, verse 12, prove your servants, I beseech thee, 10 days. Give us a 10-day test. Let us have pulse to eat, that was just like vegetable stew, and water to drink. And at the end of 10 days of testing them, just 10 days of eating this very simple diet, the Bible says at the end of that 10 days, their countenances appeared fairer and fatter in flesh than all the children, the other people in this college, that did eat the portion of the king's food. Now, you might be thinking, well, I don't want to be fatter in flesh. You have to keep in mind, they were captives that had just come across the desert, and they were emaciated. And, you know, when you eat a good diet, if you're overweight, you'll lose weight. If you're underweight, you'll gain weight. If you live the right kind of right lifestyle, you'll be right where you're supposed to be. And then it goes on to say, and in all matters of wisdom and understanding, the king inquired of them. He found them 10 times better than all the magicians and astrologers that were in all of his realm. He found Daniel, Hananiah, Mishael, Azariah 10 times smarter than all of the wise men in Babylon. And here they are strapping whippersnappers. They're still just, you know, in their late teens or early 20s. Sin is in the world today because somebody ate something they weren't supposed to eat. Now, the reason I have to really press this point is because I run into Christians all the time, probably the vast majority of them. They think that if you're spiritual enough, it doesn't matter what you do with your body. That is a lie of the devil. Revelation calls it the doctrine of the Nicolaitans. The spirit and the body are not connected, and so you just serve and love God with your spirit. It doesn't matter what you do with your body. It doesn't matter what you eat. That's a lie. God cannot be mocked. What you sow, you're going to reap. And there are not enough preachers out there telling people what the Bible clearly says about the connection between the choices we make regarding health and our spiritual perceptions. It does make a difference. Why else do you think the devil's working so hard to get the young people of this generation foggy with drugs? Because there's so much potential there, it terrifies him, and he knows that if he can anesthetize them and cloud their minds with drugs and alcohol, that they just can't think straight. And it's hard to appreciate spiritual truth when your mind is fuzzy. A lot of the most successful missionaries, David Livingstone and others, they trained in medicine. They went to heal people's bodies, and then they worked on their souls. But how are we, as a church, going to work on people's souls when our bodies are sick? Because of bad practices. There is a really strange irony that the church is demonstrating. John chapter 10, verse 10, Jesus said, "I am come that they might have life and that they might have it more abundantly." God wants us to have abundant life. Amen?
2: Amen.
1: Now, very simply, you are a combination of a spiritual person as well as a physical organism. Your body is operated by this 2.5-pound approximately electrochemical computer called a brain. It's interesting that all the nerves in your body end in your brain, but your brain has no nerves. You can operate on a person's brain when they're wide awake if you can get to it without hurting them, and they won't feel it. And the way that Lord speaks to us is through the brain. You can lose your foot and your hands and your arms and your legs, and God can still speak to you and save you. But not if you lose your head. This message starts to make some practical sense. God wants our heads to be clear because it's your head that tells your hands what to do. It is through the mind that the devil tempts us, and it is through the mind that the Lord saves us. That's where we're commanded to love the Lord with all of our mind. Well, one way you do that is by taking care of it. The reason that God gives you legs is to carry your brain around. That's right. The reason that you got arms is to do the bidding of the brain. This is the Holy of Holies. And what you eat and feed your organism, how you treat your body, will affect the oxygen, the blood flow, the electrical snapping of your brain, and how sharp you are. Makes a big difference. Now, I'm just going to tell you straight. The Bible does not say you cannot eat meat. God made a provision where, because of the hardness of our arteries, he allowed us to eat some meat. Sorry, that was a pun. Remember, Jesus said, because of the hardness of our hearts, he made a provision for divorce. Never was his original plan. If you want to know what God's original plan is, you look at the Garden of Eden and you can look at heaven. Are we going to be chasing chickens around in heaven, cutting off their heads and making nuggets out of them? I don't think so. Bible says there's no more death there. But I need to tell you straight, the Bible does say that you can eat meat, but you're not supposed to eat the things that God calls an abomination that are unclean. And by the way, there is no place in the Bible that God calls something an abomination in one place that he calls clean somewhere else. Once he declares something to be an abomination, it is a forever abomination. Now, he says, Leviticus 11:3, among the mammals, there needed to be two criteria. Whatsoever parts the hoof and is cloven-footed and chews the cud, among the mammals, it had to have a cloven hoof and chew the cud. Not one of those things, but both. A rabbit chews the cud, but he's got a paw. It's unclean. Some people say, what? If you eat the rabbit in the months that has an R, or in the months that doesn't have an R, I forget what it is, but who would want to have to worry about the months where the worms are? Right? You're not supposed to eat bunnies. And pig has got a cloven hoof, but doesn't chew the cud. And they're scavengers. And now, among the things that God said were unclean, of course, are camel and rats and buzzards and skunks. But most of you folks would say amen to all that. You don't have any camel steak in your fridge, do you? Jesus talked about those who would strain the water to get a gnat out, but they eat camel. And God said it's unclean, right? He said they're hypocrites. But pig is a problem. You know what pig is. Pig is pork. In North America, yeah, see, now mad pig disease. I know. Some of this stuff is just absolutely shocking. That's why I showed it to you, trying to get a reaction. In North America, mad pig disease. They had to just slaughter them by the thousands, and they're full of trichina. In North America, we eat a whole lot of pork. You know, there's a lot of people in the world. Not only will the Arabs won't touch it, Bible Christians won't touch it, the Jews, Orthodox Jews won't touch it. There's a reason for that, and it is not a religious reason. One of the first things a doctor will tell you if you're having some health problems and heart disease is not to eat the animal products that are the highest in nitrates and salt and fat. And pork wins the award every time. The advertisers are very clever. As people in North America became more health conscious, they realized that pork sales were dropping, so they started to advertise it as the other white meat, which is really dishonest advertising. Just because it's pale does not mean you can compare it to chicken and fish. And so it was very clever advertising. It is probably one of the most lethal meats that people eat in North America. We're better off following what God said. And I know some of you are saying, oh, but Pastor Doug, God designed the human digestive system to eat meat. That's why we've got these canine teeth right here. It's because we've descended from the carnivorous animals and we are supposed to be meat eaters. Oh, really? Some of the biggest animals in the world, the elephant, the hippo, the giraffe, I know they're not all your role models, but they're vegetarians. And that ought to tell us something. Now, what about the animals in the ocean? It says, these you shall eat of all that are in the waters, whatever has fins and scales, then you shall eat. Of the sea creatures that people might obtain, it needed a couple of characteristics. It needed fins and it needed scales. If it didn't have those two things, God said, don't eat it. You know, it's interesting. The Navy did some research for years where they were trying to find a rule of thumb for sailors that might be stranded in a life raft or stuck on an island because a ship went down, so they could know what sea life they could eat, because obviously there's so many different creatures that you can't remember them all. And so you know what they came up with after all this study? You know what the Navy came up with? Tell them if it has fins and scales, it's probably safe. Otherwise, don't eat it. Isn't that interesting? God is really smart. And the Bible is true. What about among the birds? Oh, and that, of course, would eliminate your shrimp and your catfish and your shark and your oysters. Those things, every one of those things I just listed, are scavengers. I love lobster. I used to catch them. We'd go spear them. You know how you use a lobster trap? You get something dead and decomposing, you put it in the cage, the lobster crawls in, he can't get out. They're scavengers. God does not want us eating scavengers. Pigs are scavengers, right? Catfish, where do they swim? On the bottom. Sharks, scavengers. They don't have fins and scales. People always come up to me and they say, please tell me tuna has scales. Yeah, they have scales. They're little bitty scales, but tuna does have scales. What about the birds? Every raven after his kind, and the owl, and the night hawk, and the caw, and the hawk after his kind. Basically, the birds that were birds of prey were unclean. The clean animals, the clean birds, were the foraging birds, the ones that go around and pick the seeds, like the turkey and the chicken and dove and quail. Pigeons are clean. You go to Washington, D.C., you'll have plenty to eat, right? So, I wouldn't eat them, though. A little more about pork. People struggle with this, so I want to make my point. When it comes to trichina, when the muscle tissue containing trichina cysts are eaten by humans, they're in the contaminated pork. Not all pork has trichina, but a lot of it does, and that's why they say cook it good. They're in a cyst that is very hard to kill. That's why they say you got to cook it good. When it's eaten by humans, the cysts are digested in the stomach, release the larvae, they migrate to the intestine, begin a new life cycle. Female trichina worms live about 6 weeks, and in that time they may release 15,000 larvae. The migration and encystment of larvae can cause fever, pain, death. It's very hard to diagnose because it sometimes manifests itself as aches and pains in the joints. It's been diagnosed many times as arthritis and bursitis. In reality, what the people had was hoggitis. They didn't know it. And I know some of you are going to quote to me, and I'll spend more time on this. 1 Timothy 4:4. Pastor Doug, doesn't it say, every creature of God is good, and nothing is to be refused if it be received with thanksgiving and prayer? Meaning, Every creature, you can eat monkey brains, you can eat cockroaches, you can eat, every creature of God is good. Is that what Paul's saying? No, this is a terribly misapplied scripture. Because if you believe that, you can just pray over something and God will bless it because you prayed over sanctifying themselves, purifying themselves. God says he'll destroy those who think that they've got that power to mock God. He tells you it's bad and you say, but I'm going to pray over it. How many of you would accept that logic from your children? Getting their own breakfast, they take their sugar frosted flakes and their Fruit Loops and they pour them in the bowl and then they put 14 teaspoons of sugar and a little maple syrup on top and a scoop of ice cream on that. And you say, whoa, wait, what are you doing? And they say, don't worry, I'm getting ready to ask God to bless it. How many of you parents out there would accept that from your children? You'd say, that's ridiculous. We know that's an awful food. Awful way to start the day, am I right? But you'll use that same argument when you happen to like it yourself. That's hypocrisy. When God says it is filthy, it is abominable, we need to believe what God says. Amen? National Geographic from August 2004, a whole issue was dealing with fat. This is a quote now from that. For all the Americans who've blamed bulging bellies on a slow metabolism, the jig is up. A report earlier this year by the Centers of Disease Control and Prevention finally confirms what many of us did not want to admit. We're fat because we eat a lot. A whole lot more than we used to eat. We have such great abundance.

addictive drug. Keep in mind, you don't become addicted to anything that is good for you. Amen? And if you start shaking and someone says, "What's wrong? I haven't had a banana all day." That never happens. Men don't wake up in the middle of the night and wife says, "Where are you going?" "I've got to go to the store." "Why?" I've just got to have some broccoli. You only get addicted to those things that are not good for you. Amen? The Bible says, "For I, the Lord your God, am a jealous God, visiting the iniquity of the fathers upon the children unto the third and fourth generation of them that hate me, but showing mercy unto thousands of them that love me and keep my commandments." What this means is, a lot of times families seem to have heart disease and a lot of these problems, and some of it is hereditary, but more times than not, what the kids have inherited is the lifestyle they grew up with from their parents. "Present your bodies a living sacrifice, which is acceptable unto God, which is your reasonable service." God has purchased you by redemption. He's also purchased you by creation. He owns you. And you know what? It's like any parent. He's pleading for you to have an abundant, prosperous life. Now, I don't want to close this message without making something clear. All of us have health problems. I'm not immune. I've got hay fever. And different people struggle. I'm not saying that if you eat everything right, you're never going to get sick, you're never going to have a health problem, but it'll be so much better. Even the people in Hunza get old and die, right? But you could do so much better to have a longer life and a more abundant life. And you know, the bottom line is, why I teach this, Christians should love God supremely and love his neighbor. You cannot serve God as well when your bodies are sick. You cannot serve your neighbor as well when you're sick. It does something to your witness. And so there are some things that are unavoidable, but there's a lot of sickness among God's people that we don't need. If we would follow what he says in his word, we could experience much better health, longer life, more effective life. Our minds would be clear. God wants you to have that, friends. Amen. Do you want that? Then why don't you give him yourself as a living sacrifice? Amen. John, sing a verse of this song for us. I think they recognize before we pray. Amen.

0: love.
1: Amen. You don't mind my finishing in bare feet, do you? I figure it's holy ground, right? God wants you to present your bodies a living sacrifice. You know, we can't do anything without Jesus. But the promise is that through Christ, what? All things are possible. Yes, you can. What he did for me to help me quit drinking, to help me quit smoking and the drugs and the things, he can do it for you. And by your example, you can save your children. They're watching. Would you like to say, Lord, take my life, take my body, take my mind? Is that your prayer? Those who are watching, he wants you to get the victory. After I pray with you here tonight, and I hope at our various sites, your group leaders will meet with you and have special prayer as well. Loving Lord, dear Father, we know that you desperately want us to enjoy abundant life. Jesus came to heal our diseases, and you want to bring us to a place where there is no more sickness, death, or sorrow, or pain. Help us to do all we can to cooperate with your principles, to have that life begin here and now. Thank you, Lord, for hearing this prayer, because we come in the name of your Son. Amen.
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5: There are over 300 million people that live in the U.S. today. Out of those 300 million, only 20.4% regularly attend church. Every year, 7.9 million people discard their faith in Christ and walk away from the church. This equates to 150,000 people disappearing every week. No church is immune. On average, one person will leave your church every 2 weeks. Studies suggest that 85% will actually never be reported as missing, and no attempt will be made to locate them. They simply disappear. 25% of this group say they have stopped believing in organized religion altogether. 2.7 million stop attending church because life got too busy. But surprisingly, 59% who left the church did so due to other factors. At this rate, the number of professing Christians will drop to 15% by 2025 and to 11 to 12% in 2050. In other words, America is becoming an ever-increasing mission field. Christian churches are in decline. The hearts of the people have grown cold. This is the future of the church. But it doesn't have to be. What man of you, having 100 sheep, if he loses one of them, does not leave the 99 in the wilderness and go after the one which is lost until he finds it? Reclaim your faith.

0: throughout recorded history. 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
4: Hello, my love. How are you feeling on this day? You know, in today's world, life has become a rush. There's almost no time to take care of the family, to play with the children, to pay attention to the spouse, to reflect on the care that I, the Lord, have for you. Do you notice that, don't you? Everything goes by so quickly. Everyone is caught up in their occupations, and sometimes they even forget to take care of themselves, leading to undesirable health problems such as depression. When I created the universe, I saw that everything was very good, and I set aside a day for gratitude, worship, and rest. This day, when observed by my children in the right way, brings calm, peace, rest, health, and sanctification. I am talking about the Sabbath day, created especially for you to have an ideal quality of life, planned from the beginning of creation. My advice to you today, dear one, is to remember the Sabbath day, to keep it holy. 6 days you shall labor and do all your work, but the seventh day is the Sabbath of the Lord your God. In it you shall do no work, you, nor your son, nor your daughter, nor your male servant, nor your female servant, nor your cattle, nor your stranger who is within your gates. For in 6 days the Lord made the heavens and the earth, the sea, and all that is in them, and rested the seventh day. Therefore the Lord blessed the Sabbath day and hallowed it. Exodus 28:11. The Sabbath was made for man, and not man for the Sabbath. Mark 2:27. It was I, the Lord, who created the Sabbath. Thus the heavens and the earth, and all the host of them, were finished. And on the seventh day, God ended his work which he had done, and he rested on the seventh day from all his work which he had done. Then God blessed the seventh day and sanctified it, because in it he rested from all his work which God had created and made. Genesis 2:1-3. My son Jesus set an example for all things, including observing the fourth commandment. So he came to Nazareth, where he had been brought up. And as his custom was, he went into the synagogue on the Sabbath day and stood up to read. Luke 4:16. He, as the Son of God, being God himself, did not dare to disrespect this order because he knew it was meant to be fulfilled. Mary, the one chosen to be his mother, rested on the Sabbath according to the commandment. Luke 23:56. I chose 12 apostles, sinful men but sanctified by my word, who dedicated their lives to my cause and did not dare to disrespect this sacred day. Acts 17:2. Dear Son, this day is so important for salvation that it will be observed in heaven as well. For as the new heavens and the new earth which I will make shall remain before me, says the Lord, so shall your descendants and your name remain. And it shall come to pass that from one new moon to another, and from one Sabbath to another, all flesh shall come to worship before me, says the Lord. Isaiah 66:22-23. My people have always received the correct guidance to keep this day. In the desert, when I sent them manna as food, they could gather only the exact amount needed for the family's consumption each day. On the sixth day, they gathered twice as much, 2 omers for each person. And Moses, following my guidance, said to them, "This is what the Lord has commanded. Tomorrow is a day of Sabbath rest, a holy Sabbath to the Lord. So bake what you want to bake and boil what you want to boil. Save whatever is left and keep it until morning." Exodus 16:22-23. Friday is the day of preparation to welcome the sacred Sabbath, which begins at sunset on Friday, as stated in the scriptures. From evening to evening, you shall celebrate your Sabbath. Leviticus 23:32. You have 6 days to do whatever you want for your benefit, but the seventh day is the Sabbath of the Lord your God. In it you shall do no work, you, nor your son, nor your daughter, nor your male servant, nor your female servant, nor your cattle, nor your stranger who is within your gates. Exodus 20:10. There are things that can and should be done on the holy day. For example, if someone needs help on the Sabbath, know that I say the following: therefore, it is lawful to do good on the Sabbath. Matthew 12:12. I have some promises for those who are faithful to my commandments, including the Sabbath. And I say that you may be young or old, but you will never see a righteous person forsaken, nor their descendants begging bread. Psalm 37:25. Therefore, if you obey the commands I am giving you today, and love the Lord your God, and serve him with all your heart and with all your soul, then I will send rain on your land in its season, both autumn and spring rains, so that you may gather in your grain, new wine, and olive oil. I will provide grass in the fields for your cattle, and you will eat and be satisfied. Deuteronomy 11:13, 15. Now that you know, my son, about the special day reserved for your well-being, I hope you are careful not to dishonor the Sabbath, Isaiah 56:2. Sanctify it by doing only my will on this day. Do not seek your own interests on this day. Make it a pleasurable day, helping others, and it will bring you fullness of life and joy. Isaiah 58:13, 14. Do not listen to men who will tell you that keeping the Sabbath is a thing of the past. We must obey God rather than men. Acts 5:29. Therefore, to him who knows to do good and does not do it, to him it is sin. James 4:17. Trust completely in Jesus, and remember that with the strength that Christ gives, you can do everything. Philippians 4:13. Son, remember that I am with you always, even to the end of the age. Matthew 28:20. I look forward to your letter. Write to me today. What do you think of all this? Affectionately, your eternal God.

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2: 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But Timeless Healing Insights is a website that we've featured on the radio show that has been talking with you about our special 30-day lifestyle program. 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You joined us for a 30-day lifestyle emphasis. If you've not done that and you're just hearing about it for the first time, the doors are not shut. 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Yes, it's by video, but about 6 minutes a day. Short video presentations designed to help you, especially if you're dealing with diabetes or high blood pressure. As a result of so many people going through the program, we've been getting a lot of questions, more than I can individually answer. So today's show is being devoted to you, to the kind of questions you've been asking about your health, what you can do to improve things, and how you can make a difference in your own health. If you say, wow, I just wish I knew that I could have sent my questions in, you still can. We're hoping to do other programs like this in the future. Again, the website is timelesshealinginsights.org. Many browsers, you've got to put in that www in front. So the whole address would be www.timelesshealinginsights.org. Well, with that background, we want to take your questions. I've got two very special helpers today in the form of Beth Stevens and Natalia Richards. Ladies, it's great to have you with us for the show today.
3: It's good to be here. Thank you.
2: So, Beth, I know you're slated to get started with some of the questions. I know Natalia's got some others that we'll move to shortly, but what have you got on the list of things that people have been asking about?
3: All right, so our first question today comes from one of our participants, and they are writing and asking you, I have degenerative disc disease and stenosis of the spine. I would like to know if there is any hope in being healed, and also, can a person grow or naturally repair a disc in the spine?
2: Okay, so this is a difficult and common situation. We see so many people in clinical practice with back problems. And there's all kinds of things that can cause back problems. Of course, muscles, ligaments, things that we call soft tissue issues. But you can also have problems with the bony structures as well as the discs that are the cushioning structures between the vertebrae. So the vertebrae are the bones of the back. One of the challenges that we're talking about here is something called spinal stenosis. And this is where things are encroaching or pushing on the spinal cord itself. The question always is, what is pushing on the spinal cord? The way the listener, viewer asked the question, it sounds like a disc is pushing on the spinal cord. If that's the case, there is some interesting work that's been done where it may be possible to move discs away from either the spinal cord itself or, more commonly, the nerves. So someone might say, well, I've got sciatica. That can be caused by a disc bulge, bulging and pushing up against what we call the sciatic nerve, one of the nerves that leaves from the lumbar area spinal cord. So you say, well, what can we do for it? One of the best resources I've found is books actually written by a fellow by the name of Robin McKenzie. McKenzie's a famous physical therapist from Australia who developed a technique for helping move bulging vertebrae away from nerves, away from the spinal cord. It has to do with a series of exercises. Many physical therapists do use the McKenzie approach. You can ask if you've been working with a physical therapist, but he has a book called Treat Your Own Back. Now, this does not mean that every cause of spinal stenosis, I mean, if it's bony or something else, I mean, this is not going to work. But if there's a disc pushing on the spinal cord, he has a program that's designed to be quite safe. I mean, if you have any questions, I always say, especially with a condition like spinal stenosis, you want to be working with a professional and talk with them. Say, Dr. DeRose or whoever mentioned Robin McKenzie, his book, Treat Your Own Back. Could I give this a try? Are there concerns that you have? The doctor may say, hey, listen, you better not do X, Y, or Z. We've looked at your back and you have severe osteoporosis and these vertebrae are wedged. They've had what we call compression fractures. And there's some unique things with your situation. You should not be doing this. So yes, it needs to be individualized. So for those, especially younger people with lower back problems, McKenzie's book is excellent. I've used it personally myself and found it helpful. But it's a great resource. So that is where I start with people often. Disc health, many professionals who focus on the back feel that one of the important things in disc health is adequate hydration. And optimizing circulation is huge as well when we talk about any orthopedic issue. And many of our listeners know we've talked about the Methuselah Factor program on air before. We actually do have a series of videos that go along with that. We have the free 30-day program online that uses those Methuselah Factor programs. For those of you just hearing about it for the first time, Methuselah Factor is our approach to improving blood fluidity, improving circulatory health. And that free 30-day program at timelesshealinginsights.org, if you sign up for that, every day you'll get an email for 30 days and it'll walk you through the program. So those would be probably the things that would jump out at me, Beth, some of the main things, adequate hydration, get on a good physical therapy, back exercise program, see if there's any possibility of that helping as well.
3: Outstanding. All right. So we have another individual who wrote in and they're asking, since starting the program, I have begun to experience a problem with excessive gas. I have been eating more vegetables and beans 2 times per day as part of my meals. Any suggestions on how to reduce the amount of gas one may get with your program?
2: Okay. So it is true that the gas-forming foods are the healthier foods. They're foods that tend to be high in fiber. And fiber, as it gets down into the colon, is worked on by bacteria. Those bacteria have a number of healthy side effects. Some of those small molecules that are involved in the breakdown of fiber are very nourishing to the colon lining cells. They're cancer preventive. They're what we call prebiotics that can help set the stage for healthier bowel flora, the organisms that live in your bowel. So all kinds of benefits, but they do and they can have this undesirable side effect of excess gas. And so what do you do for that? Well, let's first talk about the beans. This is one of the families of foods that gets a lot of the publicity as far as promoting that problem. We talk about 3 very important strategies for decreasing the gas-forming capacity of beans. And we were reminded of this in our own home not all that long ago. My wife has one of these fancy Instapots, can cook beans up very quickly. We typically always soak the beans overnight, and there wasn't time to do that. She figured, I'll cook it extra long in the Instapot. But as it turns out, we found by experience in real time just recently that soaking of the beans overnight and then pouring off the water that they were soaked in makes a huge difference in decreasing the gas-forming capacity of the beans. So we say that's a huge thing. Soak the beans overnight, pour off the water, then cook them in fresh water. The other 2 things that we recommend doing is cook the beans very thoroughly. So if you're using canned beans, they're never cooked very thoroughly. The beans should basically fall apart if they're cooked thoroughly enough. That may mean cooking them for many hours in a crock pot, or if you have some type of pressure cooker or Instapot, you can do that in shorter order, but really cooking them very thoroughly. And if those 2 strategies are not sufficient in and of themselves, then we recommend putting those beans into the freezer after they've been cooked. And that also seems to decrease the gas-forming capacity of those beans. The other family that tends to be high in gas-forming properties for some people are what we call the cruciferous vegetables. Those would be things like broccoli and cauliflower, kale. The solution there is also thorough cooking. You know, people say, but, you know, we thought we're not supposed to thoroughly cook our vegetables. With those vegetables, if you have problems with digestion, don't eat them raw. Don't have the raw cauliflower, the raw broccoli. If it doesn't bother you, great, okay? And I know a lot of people enjoy those raw, but other people, and actually I'm one of them, I do not do well with those cruciferous vegetables raw. I can get away with raw kale, but it can be a problem for many people. So make sure you cook it thoroughly. Will you destroy some vitamin C in the process? Yes, vitamin C is what we call heat labile. But if you can't tolerate it digestive-wise, you're not going to get any benefit from not eating it because it's bothering you. So cook these things thoroughly, and that's a real important strategy.
3: We're going to have Natalia ask the next question.
4: Does Dr. DeRose have a suggestion for an over-the-counter melatonin, a good brand, and how much should I take on a nightly basis? Do I take it at bedtime or a couple of hours before bedtime?
2: Okay, so a number of questions about melatonin. So thank you, Natalia, for asking that. Melatonin is something that is widely used as a natural supplement to help with sleep. I would make several recommendations about melatonin. One of the things that we have recommended is you try to use natural strategies to try to boost your own melatonin production. I'm really especially grateful to Dr. Neil Nedley for first calling my attention to this in his book, Proof Positive. Devoted a whole chapter to that. We crystallized some of those things in our 30-day program. So the free 30-day lifestyle program, if you're going through it. If you haven't gone through it to the end, we introduce melatonin fairly late in the 30-day program, but it is something that you can actually boost your own production with through a healthy lifestyle program. Having said that, if you're taking a supplement, what do we recommend? In our book, 30 Days to Natural Blood Pressure Control, we talked about melatonin having blood pressure lowering effects. But the interesting thing is it only helps to lower your blood pressure if it is a controlled release, you know, a slow release melatonin. So we do recommend if you're taking melatonin preparation, it is of that slow release kind and not a one-shot deal. We generally do recommend you take it around bedtime. And a typical starting dose for melatonin is actually quite low, just in the range of 2 milligrams. So we're not talking about a huge amount of melatonin, but that's usually where we'll start. We'll also start with sleep hygiene principles, and we cover those in our book as well. So feel free to either pick up the book, 30 Days to Natural Blood Pressure Control, or go through the free program, timelesshealinginsights.org. Just sign up for that 30-day program, and that'll give you a number of tips about sleep and melatonin as well.
3: So Natalia, what else do we have from one of our members?
4: I am not a diabetic right now. Diabetes runs in my family, and I'd like to know if you suggest measuring blood sugars daily, even if you're not a diabetic.
2: Okay. This is a really excellent question because diabetes is really an epidemic, and so is pre-diabetes. So many people who do not have diabetes still should be paying attention to their blood sugars. We want to speak about this in detail, but we do have to step away briefly. For those of you just joining us, we're taking your questions, things you have sent in through our timelesshealinginsights.org website. Is one of the sister websites, if you will, of American Indian and Alaska Native Living. And I say a sister website, it's a website that I've been working with, actually sharing content, especially content that was originally developed for a Native American audience. So actually the founder of American Indian and Alaska Native Living was talking with me some years ago about my book on high blood pressure. And we were talking about how we can get this information to more people out in Indian country. That led to the development of 30, roughly 6-minute free videos that we've been making available on YouTube. We've now automated that all. 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It's especially designed for diabetes and high blood pressure. We expanded it to diabetes as well, but the principles can help anyone. So that program available at timelesshealinginsights.org. You can also send in questions there. That's what we're tackling in this program. And we'll take that question about blood sugar right after these important messages.
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2: Welcome back to American Indian and Alaska Native Living. I'm Dr. David DeRose. Today we're taking your questions, questions that were sent through the Timeless Healing Insights website. It's a website we featured on the show before because we've been talking about a 30-day free lifestyle program. Some of you have joined us for that program. Others of you are hearing about it for the first time. And if you're looking for a lifestyle boost, absolutely free, totally automated, you sign up, nobody's going to get on the phone and call you. And basically every day through your email, you get a link to a video that averages just under 6 minutes long. I am the presenter walking you through simple lifestyle principles. Even after going through that program or while going through that program, people have questions. And of course, we can't answer every single question that comes to us, but we've been compiling a number of them and are answering them on today's show. If you want to be part of a future show where we answer questions like this, just contact us through timelesshealinginsights.org. Natalia, you had asked a question prior to us slipping out to the break about a person checking their blood sugar if they have either pre-diabetes or just risk factors for it, maybe running in the family. This is so important, and let's just talk about it for a few minutes. So first of all, the point I would make is we're talking about millions upon millions of people in the United States alone who have either diabetes or pre-diabetes. And sometimes people say, well, you know, what's the difference? If we're just talking about fasting blood sugars, you know, the blood sugar that you have when you first wake up in the morning, it's got to be over 125 before we give you the label of diabetes. If the blood sugar is between 100 and 125, we call it pre-diabetes. So if you get up every morning, your blood sugar is 105, 110, 115, you are in the pre-diabetes range. Now, a lot of people say, well, hey, listen, I don't have diabetes. Why should I be concerned? No, Natalia, great question that came through. You should be very concerned. The data suggests that more than 10% of people each year who have prediabetes will progress to full-blown diabetes. So you need to be watching your sugars. If no other reason, make sure you don't progress to full-blown diabetes. But the question and the concern is far deeper than that. And the reason why is just having pre-diabetic range elevations of blood sugar is also increasing your risk of things like heart attack and stroke. I've also seen people with diabetic complications who don't meet the criteria for diabetes. You say, what? That's right. Someone can have pre-diabetes and can already be doing damage, say, to the nerves in their feet. They're getting diabetic neuropathy even though they don't meet the criteria for diabetes. So here's the important message. The important message is if you're not on medicines for diabetes, and we can talk about that situation a little bit later perhaps, but if you're not on medicines, you don't have a diagnosis of diabetes, so you're not taking any pills at this point. Maybe you're taking metformin as a preventive. Some people will give that to try to prevent pre-diabetes from progressing to full-blown type 2 diabetes. But let's say you're on metformin or you're on nothing. You can safely, okay, in general, make lifestyle changes that can be very powerful. And I say in general because I'm going to tell you, those lifestyle changes include physical activity. And when I say in general, yes, of course, if you're having chest pain when you exercise, or you have other concerns about your health and the risks, the dangers of exercise, I mean, of course, talk with your healthcare provider. But we're talking physical activity and modest weight loss. I mean, relatively small amounts of weight loss. We're talking maybe as little as 5% of your body weight. So if you weigh 200 pounds, we're just talking about losing 10 pounds. That can make a huge difference in whether you progress on to diabetes or not. And the other thing that's really important are dietary choices. And this comes back to the question Natalia asked about checking blood sugar. You'll find, if you go through our 30-day program, that very early on, day number two, the title for that day is Measure, Measure, Measure. We encourage people to be measuring things as they go through that 30-day program. If you have prediabetes or diabetic concerns, I encourage you, as you're making any kind of lifestyle change, especially check your blood sugars for a while before meals and then 2 hours after the meal. You will gain some amazing insights. If your blood sugar goes up more than 40, 50, I mean, at most 60 points, then you should be saying, well, that meal is not the best for me. I need to add something like beans or more soluble fiber. Maybe you're going to add some oat bran to your cereal. Maybe you're going to switch out the watermelon for apples. Apples are a higher fiber fruit that has soluble fiber. So doing these things can help you keep your blood sugar under control, help you maximize your benefits, whether your concerns are with diabetes or high blood pressure, because high blood pressure also has relationships to insulin and insulin resistance and some of these metabolic things going on in the body. So thank you so much for passing along that question, Natalia.
10: You're welcome.
3: Okay, Dr. DeRose, the next one is concerning supplements. This individual is asking, when is the best time to take daily supplements? Should they take them all at once, or should they be spaced out throughout the day?
2: Okay, well, I mean, supplements is definitely a mixed bag. I mean, there are certain supplements that you only need once a day, maybe once a week. There's even some supplements we give once a month. In particular, that supplement that we sometimes do a very high dosage of once a month is vitamin D. So we have vitamin D3 preparations today that can be dosed monthly or weekly. They may have as many as 50,000 international units in a pill. And when we're usually having people shoot for the range of 2,000 to 5,000 international units a day, that's what I'm finding most people who are deficient in vitamin D need to keep their levels up. If your vitamin D levels are great and you say, hey, I'm just out in the sunshine a lot, great. I mean, you're fortunate. You're living probably in a part of the country where you get adequate sun and at a sufficient elevation from the horizon throughout the year where you can do that. Let me just, as we're talking about supplements, doses, when to take them, I know we're getting a little afield of the question, but I do want to tell you about vitamin D. Those of you that live in the northern half of the country, say above the Tennessee-Georgia line or Central California, north of there, you're going to want to be taking a vitamin D supplement during the winter months. And usually, like I said, it's in the range of 2,000 to 5,000 international units a day. If you're in a more southern area, let's say you're on the Gila River Indian Reservation right now listening in, or you're a native person living in an urban area in Florida, you guys are great, okay? If you're getting out in the sun, getting plenty of sunshine. Now, the catch is, if you're native, you have darker pigment in your skin than someone who would be, say, from Northern Europe. That's a blessing, that darker pigment. It protects you from sun damage and from skin cancer and other things, but it does make it a bit harder to make the vitamin D. So if you have any question, have your vitamin D level checked. There's a special blood test called 25-hydroxyvitamin D. I'm using this as an example of the variety of supplements and how taking them can make a difference. With vitamin D, it is a fat-soluble vitamin. We do recommend, even if you take it as a single monthly dose, that you take it with food, with fatty food. So maybe you're going to chew up some nuts and take it with those nuts because fat-soluble vitamins, it may be in an oil matrix or something, but we generally recommend taking with fatty foods. You say, what about a magnesium supplement? I have a lot of patients that we have using magnesium. Magnesium has natural blood pressure-lowering properties. It has muscle relaxant properties. It actually has been shown in research higher magnesium intakes associated with less risk of diabetes. It helps to stabilize the heart rhythm. But magnesium, we tend to dose multiple times throughout the day, at least twice a day. We'll divide it up. We're trying to keep the magnesium levels more stable in the blood, especially if we have like questions with heart rhythm. And a lot of people say, well, it's a mineral and you could probably just take it once a day. I prefer to have my patients taking at least twice a day. So let's say we're giving them 400 milligrams of magnesium oxide. I have them take it with meals. That's my rule for most supplements, unless there's some compelling reason not to. Some people say, but wait, this particular supplement will not be absorbed as well with food. Well, here's the deal. We're looking, as a clinician I am, I'm looking at the endpoint. So if someone says, well, you know, the magnesium isn't absorbed as well if you take it with a meal than on an empty stomach. Here's the thing. If I'm titrating, if I'm dosing the magnesium to try to keep your heart rhythm stable, if your heart rhythm's stable with 400 milligrams of magnesium oxide twice a day with meals, you're good, okay, if that's our endpoint. If we're looking at something else, at blood pressure or other things, we may want to use some other measurement. So general rules of thumb, most supplements I'm recommending people take with meals. Some can be taken as a single daily dosage. Others, you're going to do better to divide them up between the meals. If you're eating twice a day or three times a day, you can spread them out.
3: All right. So the next question that we have is, I've been told the cold weather will make my arthritis in my hands and joints much worse. Is there any way to manage this better in the cold weather?
2: It is true. The cold weather does usually aggravate joint symptoms. And I do want to talk in some detail about healthy joints and about what to do in the winter months. And we are going to have to postpone that till our next segment, not our next show. We do have a few important messages that are coming up here momentarily. Before we step away, let me just remind you, if you're saying, boy, I just wish I knew that this was going to happen on today's show so that I could have been involved, feel free to reach out to us. 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You can join the discussion, at least future dialogues. When we come back, we're going to be talking about arthritis, especially about cold weather, some of the considerations that you want to keep in focus. That's all coming up right after this.
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2: Welcome back to American Indian and Alaska Native Living. I'm Dr. David DeRose. We're so glad that you're back with us for the second half of today's edition of the broadcast. We've been speaking about some really important topics. I know they're important because you've been asking the questions. We're taking questions that have come in through the www.timelesshealinginsights.org website. And we're especially speaking now about arthritis and cold weather. And of course, if you're an arthritis sufferer, you may be saying, why does my arthritis flare so much in the winter months? We want to talk a bit about that. So in general, arthritis for most people is affected by cold weather. Sometimes there's other things going on with the joints when it's colder out. Let's talk, for example, about hand problems. So there's a significant percentage of people who have arthritis in the hands. So they have joint problems in their hands, but they may also have problems with Raynaud's. So Raynaud's is a condition where, especially with cold exposure, there are changes in the circulation to the hands. The blood vessels can actually constrict. They can clamp down. And as a result, this can cause pain in the hands. So what do we recommend? Whether you have even a mild Raynaud's component or whether you just have arthritis and the cold weather aggravates the joints. One of the first lines of defense that we have is improving blood fluidity, improving the health of your circulation. A lot of people, when they hear that, they're thinking, well, what does that mean? They're thinking cholesterol, maybe they're thinking blood pressure. Yeah, those things have a bearing on circulatory health. But some years ago, we started working with a concept for lay people that is known in scientific circles as hemorheology. It is the science of blood fluidity, and I encapsulated that in a book a few years ago called The Methuselah Factor. So the Methuselah Factor was my approach to make this complex science of hemorheology simple, and we developed a 30-day program to help people improve their blood fluidity. That's found in the book The Methuselah Factor. If you want to pick up a copy of that book, I mean, sure, it's a great book. I'm going to endorse my own book, but I, you know, was thankful with how that book came together. But you don't need to buy the book to get the essentials of the program. Of course, there's more in the book than we are able to put together in a free, efficient video series. But this video series that we've been talking about on today's show, as well as on previous episodes, is designed to walk you through the key principles of the Methuselah Factor program, designed to help you improve your blood fluidity. But we, in the free videos, we especially target diabetes and high blood pressure, and you can go through that program. Now, why I'm telling you about it right now in the context of arthritis is one of the most memorable stories in that book, The Methuselah Factor, was a story that was told to me from an orthopedic surgeon, Dr. Edgar Wehmeister. Dr. Wehmeister shared with me the story of someone who had poor circulation to their hip. They had come to the orthopedic surgeons because they felt they needed a hip replacement. And in fact, you know, all the objective testing said, yes, you have grounds for hip replacement, and plans were being made to replace that patient's hip. While he was actually in the hospital, getting ready to have the hip surgery, undergoing anesthesia, he actually had a heart attack. And they had to cancel the hip surgery, postpone it. And he, instead of being a patient in the hospital recovering from hip surgery, he was a patient in the hospital recovering from a heart attack. This gentleman got very motivated to change his lifestyle, and he got on a program that was designed to improve his blood fluidity. Well, let's put it this way. It was a program that we would expect to improve his blood fluidity, whether it was designed to do that or not. He was especially focused on his heart health. So he gets on this program, and after 6 months, you know, he's past all the acute worries from the heart attack, and he happens to be in with the orthopedic surgeon who tells him, and it was not Dr. Wehmeister. Dr. Wehmeister had, I don't know if he heard the story from the patient or from the surgeon himself, but the surgeon said, hey, we're ready to do that surgery now. You know, everything looks good. We can proceed. And the patient said, well, I don't think I need the surgery. My hip isn't bothering me. And the point that Dr. Wehmeister was making when he told that story is that many of the patients that he sees as an orthopedic surgeon with joint problems, he believes that if we can improve their circulation, those joint problems will decrease. Now, here's the interesting thing about cold weather. During the cold weather months, if you actually look at research, our blood tends to become thicker in the cold weather months. Does it have to do with people drinking less water, being less well hydrated? You know, it could be a variety of things, but that's what we find. And so you want to make a special point during the winter months, keep well hydrated, try to do the lifestyle factors like we introduced in our 30-day program or the Methuselah Factor book, because these things can actually improve your joint health. A final point, especially when it comes to smaller joints like the joints in your hands or feet, and that is dress warmly. Dress warmly. Yes, cold will often tend to make joints stiffer, even if you have no arthritis. If any of you have ever, you know, been in really cold weather, I mean, I've lived in Minnesota and Maine and, you know, Michigan, it can get pretty cold in some of those places. Just for the record, I don't know of any place, there's been no place that I've been that gets colder than the Northern Plains. So those of you in the Dakotas or Minnesota, we can relate. But my point is, you can be perfectly fine, your joints, and your hands get really cold and your joints are stiff, they're harder to move. So keep really warm. Some people, if they are prone to arthritic complaints or the Raynaud's that we talked about, they'll buy some of these little warming packs. You can put them in your mittens or your gloves. And of course, mittens will keep your hands generally warmer than gloves just because of the construction of the mitten. So those are some pointers for you if you have concerns about your joints, especially in the cold weather. We're going to segue to Natalia. Natalia, I think you've got the next question. Is that correct?
4: Do you have any suggestions for meal planning and prepping while you're doing your program?
2: Okay, excellent question. So someone's on the 30-day program. They're talking about what do we do for meal prep? What about meal planning? Yeah, and so a lot of times people have said, well, this is a program, but you don't give us all the recipes we need, et cetera, et cetera. We do have a experienced cook and actually vegetarian nutrition teacher has done many community programs during her lifespan. She's shared with us a number of her recipes that you will get access to once a week. There's some recipes that you can incorporate into the program. But what I recommend during the 30-day program is do something that's quick and efficient. So, you know, put your energy into learning the principles, putting them into practice, and don't get on a real ambitious thing. Well, I'm going to do this 3-hour recipe every day and start cooking these new things. Well, I'm all for that, but we're trying to encourage you to put a lot of attention into the specific lifestyle factors. As you go through the program, we'll find that there's some pretty simple elements of the program that can actually save you on cooking. We have a fasting component in the program, for example. Some people can use juicing as part of the program. Be careful about juicing, especially the fruit juices and the vegetable juices that are made from root vegetables like carrot and beet, because they can give you a lot of calories and can actually contribute to weight gain if you're not careful. But bottom line,

0: organically?
1: Okay, great question. This is really an excellent one. So one of the lists that a lot of people like to use in answering this question is a list of the Dirty Dozen. You can actually put that online, Dirty Dozen produce foods, and you should find a list of some of the things that tend to be more heavily contaminated with pesticides. Here's the main point. If you look at the size of the fruit or vegetable in relation to the surface area of the fruit or vegetable, and then ask the question, what are you doing with the peeling? That will help answer a lot of the questions. So for example, grapes, a lot of surface area to volume, so they're going to be at higher risk for significant contamination with pesticides, for example. On the other hand, take something like a watermelon. It's going to have a much lower surface to volume ratio, and you're not eating the rind of the watermelon, at least most people aren't. So it's going to tend to be a better choice. Now, of course, there's other factors that can enter in depending on what things are being used, where it's being grown, etc. But that's a simple rule of thumb. So anything that has a larger fruit or vegetable that has a large surface area, especially if you're not eating the peeling, those are going to generally be your safer choices. Leaf vegetables, they will be higher risk. And we always recommend with leaf vegetables, not just for the pesticides, but that you really wash the leaves thoroughly. In our book, The Methuselah Factor, we share the sad story of a young man by the name of Sam Ballard. Anyone who read the book likely remembers his story. He was challenged by his friends to eat a garden slug. He ended up getting a brain infection with something called rat lungworm and left him in a coma and then paraplegic. You say, what does that have to do with fresh produce? There is a small possibility of snails actually contaminating leafy vegetables with this organism that causes rat lungworm. So whether we're talking about bacterial contamination or protozoal agents, any kind of infectious agents, as well as pesticides, thoroughly wash vegetable produce. And by the way, that's going to be true for organic as well, because you can have insects and snails and other things that are on those leaf vegetables, and you still want to wash them even though they're organic.
2: Dr. Sonia DeRose mentioned doing a contrast treatment for 3 to 5 times a week. Could you explain what that means and what is the process for doing it?
1: Okay, contrast treatments are really important treatments in our hydrotherapy regimen, water treatments. And this is another question I want to take a little bit of time with. So we are going to need to step away one more time for our final break in today's program. You're listening to American Indian and Alaska Native Living. 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It's called Timeless Healing Insights. 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We're taking questions that have come in through that portal, through that website. So if you're wanting to ask questions that will be addressed at future programs, www.timelesshealinginsights.org. That's where you should go. We're going to be back with this question, important question about hydrotherapy, and with more of your questions right after these important messages. 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
10: Welcome back to our final segment of American Indian and Alaska Native Living. I'm Dr. David DeRose. We are speaking about you and your questions. Beth Stevens and Natalia Richards have been with us for today's show, asking questions that you have sent through the timelesshealinginsights.org website. Before we stepped away, Natalia had asked a question that one of you had sent in, referring to something that my wife, Dr. Sonia DeRose, had shared during the course of one of our 30-day lifestyle program videos. Sonia spoke about something called contrast hydrotherapy, and let me explain the concept for you. So the idea is, many times you go and see a doctor, maybe you had an injury, maybe it's a back problem or strained your wrist, and I've had patients over the years that say, you doctors are so confused. I mean, one doctor said, you know, put heat on it. The other doctor said, put ice. You know, which is it? Well, there's benefits to both, especially when you have chronic pain. Heat tends to relax muscles. So if you have muscle spasm, heat is very good for muscle spasm. The problem with heat, though, is it increases inflammation. So just think about it. Heat warms up that area, opens up the blood vessels, you get more circulation, and it can worsen inflammation. Heat also can worsen pain, it can worsen itching. So often we'll be using a heating component if we think there's a component of muscle spasm. But even when we do that, interspersing the heat with cold. So one of the typical approaches, let's say for an intermediate or subacute, we would say, injury. So let's say you sprained your ankle 3 weeks ago. Initially, we almost always want to use just cold because inflammation is the real worry that we have. So you're elevating the extremity, you're putting ice on it, you may be wrapping it with an ice wrap. All of these things are designed to keep the swelling down. You say, okay, well, it's been 3 weeks. My ankle's still bothering me. We may then move to trying some contrast treatments. And the typical approach is 3 minutes of warm water and then 30 seconds of cool. We also use this, and I've used it in many patients, my colleagues and I, and I'm sure hundreds of patients, with diabetic neuropathy. These are nerve problems from diabetes. If you have any sensory impairment, like with diabetic neuropathy, you want a thermometer. You never want to put the, let's say, your feet in water above 104 degrees. So 104 is the absolute maximum. That's 40 degrees Celsius or centigrade, same temperature as 104 Fahrenheit. And you keep your, let's say in this case, your feet in the water for 3 minutes. Then you put them in cool water for 30 seconds. If you're more robust, you don't have health problems, you don't mind a real cold stress, you might even put it in ice water for 30 seconds. Then back into the warm water for 3 minutes. So cycles of 3 minutes hot, 30 seconds cold. We typically have people do 5 cycles. And we might have people do it up to twice per day. So that is what the hydrotherapy contrast treatment looks like, used for a variety of things, from injuries to diabetic nerve problems to infectious issues. Very good for infectious issues. That warm water brings a fresh supply of red and white blood cells especially. And then when you put that cold water on, it constricts those blood vessels, flushes away what those white blood cells theoretically have picked up, and then put that heat back on and brings a fresh blood supply. Probably a whole lot more complicated than that as far as the real physiology, but if that helps you remember it, great. Beth, I understand you've got another question for us.
1: We do, concerning diabetes. This individual says, I have type 2 diabetes. Recently, I'd heard they are now saying there is a new type of diabetes called diabetes type 3. I understand it to be severely advanced diabetes, which causes dementia, and they have now indicated it may be linked to Alzheimer's patients. They are saying it can cause brain bleeds and causes inflammation in the body. Do you know anything about this?
10: This is a really important topic, Beth. There is a really, really interesting research on connections between this whole continuum between what we call insulin resistance and brain health. So type 3 diabetes is a term that's being used by some people to speak about the brain ravages of diabetes, if you will, and often especially making the connection with Alzheimer's disease. Years ago, researchers at what was then referred to as Mount Sinai School of Medicine in New York City were looking at Alzheimer's disease, and they made a connection with a greater than fourfold risk of developing dementia in general, as I recall, the conclusions were, when you have both diabetes and obesity. And some people say, well, why would diabetes, why would high blood sugars have any role in affecting brain health? Well, there's a number of reasons why there's connections. For example, we know that both low blood sugar and high blood sugar is damaging to the brain. So running those high blood sugars is not good for any nervous tissue. You know, you've heard about diabetic neuropathy. We just talked about it a little bit, how it can cause problems with pain, numbness, tingling, burning sensations. Some people say it feels like I'm walking on pebbles. Other people, it can be very painful. It can keep them awake at night. It can interfere with their job. So these are things that can happen when the nerves are being exposed to higher blood sugar levels. A lot of the research tends to suggest that some of these changes have to do with problems relating to the microcirculation. And again, this kind of brings us back to this whole Methuselah factor concept. So here's the first thing I would say to make just completely plain. Yes, high blood sugars, insulin resistance, prediabetes, all of these things are risk factors for stroke and for dementia itself, and you want to try to control not only your blood sugars, but lower that insulin resistance. How do we do it? We do it by doing simple things like improving our dietary choices, losing weight, getting adequate exercise, avoiding things that cause your metabolism not to work as well as it should. And some of the common things are substances that we use. Tobacco is deleterious as far as brain health and blood sugar control. And blood pressure control. The same is true, by the way, of caffeine. Caffeine is not our friend when it comes to optimum circulation. So all of these things on that list, and by the way, we cover all of these, at least touch on all of them, in the free 30-day program. So if someone hasn't gone through that program and you're concerned about the ravages of diabetes, really an excellent place to start, 30-day program at timelesshealinginsights.org. What about other questions, ladies?
1: All right, we have another one. Is there a way to get rid of pulsatile tinnitus, and what causes it?
10: Okay, let's talk about this. So whether you call it tinnitus or tinnitus probably has to do with whether you were trained on one side of the Atlantic or the other. But this is a ringing in the ears. And there's a number of things that contribute to tinnitus or tinnitus. Probably the most common single thing that we see is actually noise exposure. And my wife and I, Sonia is also a physician, many of you know, just speaking about this the other day, and we see so many young people, you know, we all have this illusion when we're young that we're invincible, that nothing's going to hurt us. But one of the things that does take a toll on our hearing is noise exposure. And that's true whether you're a construction worker and don't feel like you need hearing protection, whether you enjoy firearms as a hobby and you're out target shooting, whether it is the kind of music you like. So this takes a toll. And what we see is a huge number of people that we see who have this ringing in the ears. It is from hearing loss. Pulsatile tinnitus, if something is truly pulsatile, if it truly has this throbbing sensation, we're usually thinking of something vascular. And when we think about that, we do have to think about serious things. You know, is there some type of aneurysm? Could it be some type of migraine variant? Migraines will typically cause pulsating headaches. There is a type of tinnitus. It's sometimes described as roaring, more like a roaring noise. It goes along with something called Meniere's disease. So what I tell people is if you've got tinnitus, it hasn't been fully worked up, see a good ear, nose, and throat specialist. Audiologists are also great people to work with that can help to say, hey, this looks like it's something happening in both ears, probably from noise exposure, which is usually symmetric because it's affecting both ears usually at the same time. Or they can say, no, this is something that looks really bad. Just one ear, this raises a concern that there could be some kind of serious process. So see someone, get it adequately diagnosed, and that will be the very best thing you can do as far as your long-term auditory health and overall health. Well, ladies, I really want to thank you, Beth Stevens. I know you work, I want to say tirelessly on the website, but I know you have many more activities than just working with the Timeless Healing Insights website. So I know you're a very hard worker. You've got a lot of things going on in your life. We thank you so much for being one of the folks that people do connect with when they reach out through timelesshealinginsights.org. Natalia Richards, thank you so much for being part of that team. I will be honest with you, if you've been trying to communicate with us through the website, we have an incredible amount going on. If you go to that www.timelesshealinginsights.org website, you'll see that we not only have an opportunity for you to connect with the radio show on that website, but we do a half an hour television program once a week, and just a lot of moving parts. So we appreciate those of you who have patience with us, send in questions, and are willing to wait for video or audio programs we do answering your questions. 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We thank you for joining us on today's edition of the broadcast. 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
12: Presents her ending live while acting with Washington. President Trump says he's holding a White House Situation Room meeting with top advisors looking for a way forward and a final determination on whether they're going to accept the latest proposal for a ceasefire with Iran. It would extend it by 60 days and also address Iran's nuclear program. More details on the ongoing tensions from correspondent Joe Fetterman.
13: As ceasefire talks between the U.S. and Iran drag on, the truce has come under another test. The U.S. has carried out a series of strikes on Iranian targets this week, most recently on Wednesday night. It says these strikes are in response to Iranian threats. In the latest incident, Kuwait says it was attacked by Iranian missiles and drones. Iran confirms that it launched a fresh attack in the region.
12: That is correspondent Joe Fetterman. A Russian drone that was part of an overnight attack on Ukraine has crashed into an apartment building in Romania.
14: The Russian drone was tracked by radar in Romanian airspace and crashed onto the roof of a building in Galati. The impact followed by a fire. Two people suffered minor injuries and several others were evacuated. In response to the crash, NATO member Romania is asking the alliance for a faster transfer of anti-drone capabilities to its military, calling the drone's flight a serious violation of international law.
12: And that is correspondent Charles de la Desma reporting. Supreme Court Justice Amy Coney Barrett has been targeted in a swatting incident. Nobody was hurt. Correspondent Laura Winters with a call that touched off an emergency response.
15: There is an LOI for this address that has 24-hour security coverage for a high-priority resident of the county.
16: You're listening to the 911 call the moment officers are immediately dispatched to the home of the Supreme Court Justice. This after a swatting call is made about shots fired at her Fairfax, Virginia home.
17: Make contact with security that's on scene. They should be outside and explore. He said he hasn't heard anything.
12: And that is correspondent Laura Winters reporting. This is SRN News.
18: Pope Leo appears to have embraced AI.
19: The pontiff caused a stir around the world this month with his encyclical on artificial intelligence, in which he warns about the dangers that it poses to humanity. But an examination of the document's text indicates that AI wrote at least some part of it. Posting on Substack, researcher Lynch Zhang says he put Pope Leo's text through an AI detector, and it concluded that some parts were 100% generated by AI, though not necessarily the parts written by the Pope himself. Michael Harrington reporting.
18: America's churches are grappling with the decline of marriage and family. For centuries, marriage and child rearing have been among the main ways adults are integrated into congregational life. Couples who share the same faith tend to be more observant, and they often raise children within that tradition. But today, 42% of adults are not married or living with a partner, the highest percentage in U.S. history. The shift is unlikely to change anytime soon. This is SRN News. Texas officials have banned prison inmates from receiving hardback and used books. That's all in an effort to curb contraband.
20: The Texas Department of Criminal Justice says the policy addresses drugs found in books. Last year, 385 books tested positive for drugs. The policy was implemented in April and requires books to be reviewed by the Windham School District, which provides educational services to prisoners. Critics say the policy unfairly punishes inmates and restricts access to literature. TDCJ says the measure ensures safety, but advocates want more dialogue to prevent reduced access to learning materials. John Scott reporting.
18: A rocket belonging to Jeff Bezos' Blue Origin exploded during a test at the launch pad. Last night, Blue Origin said its New Glenn rocket exploded during an engine firing test conducted ahead of what was supposed to have been a satellite launch planned for next week. More of these stories at srnnews.com.
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22: Have you ever felt the glow of your faith in God wear off a little bit? Sometimes people can feel flat spiritually. So how can your devotional life be constantly meaningful? Well, for one, you press on. You don't confuse feelings with faith. Also, Paul wrote about people who received not the love of the truth in 2 Thessalonians. God can give you that love of the truth. When you pray or read the Bible, you're not just going through the motions or checking a box. You are connecting with Almighty God. Ask God to make that real, to reveal Himself. Your devotional life can be vital and vibrant every day. It's human for routine to creep in. If it ever feels that way, don't panic. Tell God about it, and you can be sure He will revive your devotional life so that every day with Jesus is a day of new discovery and new blessing. I'm John Bradshaw for It Is Written.

0: What is truth? Ever since humans have existed, we've been searching for truth. Today, it's popular to believe that there is no absolute truth. Today's question? How can a person gain eternal life?
1: I want to believe that I've been a good person, although I've done bad things, but I believe that I've done good.
2: Does anybody know how they're going to be saved? All I know is that Christ will be there, God will be there, all the angels will be there. There's going to be a lot of love there.
3: Right now, to be honest, I'm not headed the right way.
0: Jesus Christ said, "For this reason I came into the world, to testify to truth." God's word has absolute truth. Here's what the scriptures say. John chapter 17 says, "And this is the way to have eternal life, by knowing you, the only true God, and Jesus Christ, the one you sent to earth." For more of God's truth, visit BibleStudies.com, a public service of the Seventh-day Adventist Church.

was a kid, I couldn't wait for spring. Some of my favorite memories were of getting out of the house after a long, cold winter and going for walks with my mom. We'd finally be able to shed our heavy coats and feel the warmth of the sun. I remember how my mom's face would light up with joy as she'd point out the flowers pushing through the dirt and all the potential for new growth. Whatever she was going through, no matter how worried she may have been, she would always make time to find joy in God's beauty. Always take time to smell the roses, she would tell me. Now that I'm an adult, I realize it's not always so easy to do that. It's really easy, though, to feel overwhelmed with the what-ifs and the worries of life, or to get so caught up in the busyness, working so hard and always striving for something bigger and better, that we sometimes miss out on the blessings God has already put in our lives. Maybe it's pain from our past that's weighing us down, like the icy winter holding us back from moving into a new season. We just can't seem to allow ourselves to feel joy. There's a beautiful verse in the Bible that says, "Weeping may endure for a night, but joy comes in the morning." Let those be your words of hope. Spring will come. Joy will come. No matter how busy or stressful life gets, know that God is for you. Look around. There are blessings everywhere. Just little glimpses of what God has in store for us for eternity. Slow down and savor the joy in the journey. Count your blessings. Give thanks. And always take time to smell the roses.

0: was a long, painful year, 1837. The country was suffering a financial depression, and I was depressed in spirit. Sometimes it seemed the birds were the only bits of color in my life as they flitted past my bedside window. I truly believed that I would not live to see another summer, and I prayed constantly for the Lord to prepare me for death. But as the months passed, I gained strength slowly. My father had been away on a business trip at the time of my accident, and I eagerly looked for his return home.
1: Father!
2: Welcome home!
3: Sarah, Robert, I'm glad to be home. Where is everyone?
2: Mother and Elizabeth are in the bedroom reading to Ellen. Come on in.
3: It's so good to be home again with my loved ones. It's been a lonely time on the road, but where is my little Ellen?
1: Why, Father, I'm right here.
3: Oh, you poor little girl. What dreadful accident has happened to you? Who are you? Eunice, is this a neighbor's daughter?
4: No, Robert. This is our own Ellen.
3: Oh, now, don't try to tease me, my dear. I know my own daughter when I see her.
1: Oh, Father, it is me. It is. Am I so changed?
0: I was cut to the heart when my father failed to recognize me. There was further pain for me when I returned to school that fall, still very weak, but determined to gain an education. I quickly learned the bitter lesson that personal appearance often makes a difference in the treatment we receive.
5: All right, children, take your seats. Children, we have a new face in the classroom this morning. Her name is Ellen Harmon. Let's all greet her with a cheery good morning, shall we?
6: Good morning, Ellen.
7: Look at her nose. It looks like a turnip. She breathes through her mouth like a fish.
5: That will be enough, children. Ellen has been very ill since last year and consequently is behind in her studies. Now, will anyone volunteer to help her catch up?
8: Miss Webster, I'd like to be Ellen's monitor.
5: Thank you. I couldn't think of a better person for the job. Now take Ellen to the other room and work with her.
8: Come on, Ellen.

0: It's you! The girl who hit me with that rock!
1: Ellen, I'm so sorry. If I could only take back that day, can you ever forgive me?
0: Of course.

0: Maybe I better call the teacher.
1: Yes, please do. I feel dizzy and I fear I may faint.
0: Oh, Ellen, sit quietly. I'll be right back with help.
2: For 2 years, I was able to attend school only little. It seemed impossible for me to study and retain what I learned. My whole system was debilitated. On the advice of my teachers, I finally gave up school. It was the hardest struggle of my young life to give up hope of obtaining an education. Then, in March of 1840, when I was 12 years old, William Miller visited Portland and gave a series of lectures on the second coming of Christ.
1: Beth, Emma, have you ever seen such crowds?
3: They come from everywhere. Look, there are country folks carrying their lunch baskets, and rich city people are driving up to the church door in their fancy carriages.
4: I've never seen the church so crowded. Hurry, or we will never find seats.
5: We see plainly from the Bible that there will be no millennium of peace and righteousness before Christ comes. No second chance for sinners to repent. His coming will be sudden and unexpected. He will put an end to sin and cut off sinners. The 2300 years of the prophecy are almost at an end. Prepare, brothers and sisters, for the advent of the Lord.
2: William Miller's preaching resulted in a general revival among the various denominations. Although I went forward with the others who wished salvation, I was convinced I could never become worthy to be called a child of God. Too discouraged and fearful to talk to anyone about my feelings of unworthiness, I wandered needlessly in darkness and despair. The following summer, my parents took me to the Methodist camp meeting at Buxton, Maine.
6: Do you live in doubt, brother? Are you held in bondage by timidity and fear of failure, sister? Do not let these feelings hold you back. Call upon Christ now. It is a fatal mistake to wait, to make yourself more worthy.
1: Emma, do you believe what the preacher said? That God will extend the scepter of mercy, even as Ahasuerus offered Esther the signal of his favor?
4: Yes, I do, Ellen. His sermon really encouraged me. I'm going to do just what he suggested. I'm going to reach out the hand of faith and touch the scepter of God's grace.
1: You are right. I believe, too. I, too, will claim the grace and salvation God offers.
2: But although I claimed the mercy of God, I was confused and in great distress because I did not feel the ecstasy that I thought would prove I had been accepted by God. How much I needed instruction concerning the simplicity of faith. When the people were called to the altar to seek the Lord, I went with them. I knelt and let my heart pray for me.
1: Help me, Jesus. Save me or I will perish. I will never cease to entreat you until my prayers are heard and my sins are forgiven.
2: As I knelt at the altar and prayed, suddenly my burden left me and my heart was light. Jesus seemed very near to me. I felt able to go to him with all my griefs and trials. I learned more of the divine character of Christ in that short period than ever before.
7: Ellen, Ellen Harmon, you've been kneeling there for a long time, dear girl. Here, let me look at you.
1: Yes, ma'am.

0: Have you found Jesus, girl? Yes. Yes, you have his peace. There is no need to answer. I can see it in your face.
1: Soon after we returned to Portland, I was baptized into the Methodist Church by immersion in the cold, wind-lashed waters of Casco Bay, not far from the home of the poet Longfellow.
2: Ellen, it's so cold. Why did you insist on dunking when the pastor said that sprinkling would have been enough?
3: I wanted to be baptized as our Lord was.
2: Well, the next time you get any bright ideas, keep them to yourself.
1: About this time, I decided to try once again to obtain an education. I attended a ladies' seminary in Portland. I quickly became very weak and ill, however, and I realized that further attempts at education would be at the cost of my life. With great sadness, I returned home. In June of 1842, I was cheered by William Miller's return to our city.
4: And so I have proven, as I said I would, that the Bible explains itself. Clearly, it teaches the literal, personal coming of Christ before the millennium. Know, my brothers and sisters, that the 2300 days of Daniel will come to an end in the year 1843. Look then for the coming of our Lord.
1: I believed the solemn words of the servant of God, and my great anxiety was to be ready to meet Jesus. In my home church, I had heard much in regard to sanctification. I had really no idea of what sanctification meant. This blessing seemed far beyond my reach, a state of purity that my heart could never know. I wanted to believe, but I could not understand what I must do.
5: Ellen, why do you continue to doubt? Believe in Jesus now.
6: Believe that he accepts you now.
3: I try to believe the way you want me to. I truly do. But I cannot feel his blessing.
2: Oh, you're just not trying. Take the Lord into your heart. Do it now.
3: I do try, but it seems to me that if I reach the state of grace that you want me to, it would electrify my whole being. I just don't feel the Lord in me that way.
6: The Lord is in all of us, Ellen. He is in you, and you must accept him.
3: I can't. I just can't find him.
5: But, Ellen, you were baptized. Doesn't that make you feel God in your life?
3: Yes, I was baptized, but that only means I am justified, not sanctified. Everyone knows only the sanctified will go to heaven.
6: You know, Ellen, you have been attending those Advent meetings regularly. That could be what's preventing you from being sanctified.
3: Could it be? How can I know for sure? But you know, I have noticed that some who claim to be sanctified become bitter when the subject of Christ's soon coming is mentioned. Could that be true sanctification?
2: That's right. It seems to me that those who sincerely love Christ will rejoice at the news of his coming.

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1: Chapter 39, The Time of Trouble.
2: At that time shall Michael stand up, the great prince which standeth for the children of thy people. And there shall be a time of trouble, such as never was since there was a nation, even to that same time. And at that time thy people shall be delivered, every one that shall be found written in the book. Daniel chapter 12, verse 1. When the third angel's message closes, mercy no longer pleads for the guilty inhabitants of the earth. The people of God have accomplished their work. They have received the latter rain, the refreshing from the presence of the Lord, and they are prepared for the trying hour before them. Angels are hastening to and fro in heaven. An angel returning from the earth announces that his work is done. The final test has been brought upon the world, and all who have proved themselves loyal to the divine precepts have received the seal of the living God. Then Jesus ceases his intercession in the sanctuary above. He lifts his hands and with a loud voice says, "It is done." And all the angelic host lay off their crowns as he makes the solemn announcement, "He that is unjust, let him be unjust still, and he which is filthy, let him be filthy still, and he that is righteous, let him be righteous still, and he that is holy, let him be holy still." Revelation 22:11. Every case has been decided for life or death. Christ has made the atonement for his people and blotted out their sins. The number of his subjects is made up. The kingdom and dominion and the greatness of the kingdom under the whole heaven is about to be given to the heirs of salvation, and Jesus is to reign as King of kings and Lord of lords. When he leaves the sanctuary, darkness covers the inhabitants of the earth. In that fearful time, the righteous must live in the sight of a holy God without an intercessor. The restraint which has been upon the wicked is removed, and Satan has entire control of the finally impenitent. God's long suffering has ended. The world has rejected his mercy, despised his love, and trampled upon his law. The wicked have passed the boundary of their probation. The Spirit of God, persistently resisted, has been at last withdrawn. Unsheltered by divine grace, they have no protection from the wicked one. Satan will then plunge the inhabitants of the earth into one great final trouble. As the angels of God cease to hold in check the fierce winds of human passion, all the elements of strife will be let loose. The whole world will be involved in ruin more terrible than that which came upon Jerusalem of old. A single angel destroyed all the firstborn of the Egyptians and filled the land with mourning. 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